0: They were directly chosen by Jesus himself. They were promised that after Jesus ascended and gave the Holy Spirit, that these men would have the ability to supernaturally recall all that Jesus did and taught. And they not only left behind a written record, which forms our New Testament, they also formed the foundation of the church. The future of the church depends upon their supremacy or their unique authority. They come first. And then second, Paul says, are the prophets. Well, from my best reading of 1 Corinthians 12:28, these prophets are not to be confused with the gift of prophecy found in 1 Corinthians 12:10. Now, I say that because the numbering, 1st, 2nd, and 3rd, that numbering is never used of spiritual gifts as if one was greater than the other. Hence, I'm assuming that the prophet he mentioned here is not the spiritual gift of prophecy he mentioned earlier. See, the apostolic office, which comes first, is, according to Ephesians 2:20, the foundation upon which the entire church is built. But in that same verse, Paul also says that the prophets also form the foundation of the church. And then in Ephesians chapter 3, verse 5, Paul says that both the apostles and the prophets received a revelation that men in the Old Testament had not known. Namely, they received the revelation of the gospel of Jesus Christ. So given that, I'm assuming that the prophets in 1 Corinthians 12:28 are those men who also were the authors of Scripture, but were not apostles. Well, that would include men like Luke, who wrote the book of Luke and Acts. According to the Scripture's own testimony, Luke was under the authority of the Apostle Paul. It would include men like Mark, the author of the book of Mark, who most likely was under the authority of the Apostle Peter. They are given a ranking of second because even though they had the authority to write Scripture, they are subject to and submitted to the apostles. Then third, Paul mentions the teachers. They are third because their task is to teach that which was written by the apostles and the prophets. They are to make sure that all of God's people hear the word, understand the word, obey the word, and live according to the word. Now then, after giving a ranking of 1, 2, and 3, Paul stops the ranking procedure. He simply uses the word then or after that. And here he mentions various gifts that the Holy Spirit freely distributes in the church, and they include miracles and healing and helping and administration and tongues. Notice several things. First, Paul assumes that the spiritual gifts are to be used in an environment where proper teaching of Scripture forms the basis of the life of Christ. If people are exercising spiritual gifts but not submitting to an accurate teaching of the apostolic record that makes up our Bible, chaos ensues. Proper Bible teaching is basic to the activity of the service of all of God's people. That's why a great example I have loved over the years is the illustration of fire in the fireplace. See, imagine fire to be the gifts that the Holy Spirit distributes to all of God's people. If the fire is lit on the living room floor, it burns the house down. See, many times when gifts of the Holy Spirit are stressed, chaos has ensued. Does that mean that the gifts of the Holy Spirit create chaos? Well, no. At least no more than fire poses a danger to your house. When the fire is in the fireplace, it provides warmth and light and beauty. In this case, the fireplace is the clear expositional teaching of the apostolic writing of Scripture. See, now once we understand this as central to 1 Corinthians 12, we are ready to glean other truths. Notice that in 1 Corinthians 12:28, Paul seems to mix up what some of us might call the miraculous gifts, miracles, healing, and tongues, and what we might call the mundane gifts, helping and administration. In other words, none of the gifts gets a higher ranking over the other. I say this in spite of the fact that earlier in 1 Corinthians 12, namely in verses 8 to 11, there were given a list of 9 gifts, utterance of wisdom, utterance of knowledge, faith, healing, prophecy, tongues, so forth, that seem spectacular to us. And yet in verse 28, Paul seems to have no difficulty placing these very same gifts alongside of helping and administration. So whereas he numbers apostles, prophets, and teachers, he utterly refuses to number any of the others. And what do we make of that? And the answer seems to be that no gift outside of the 3 offices Paul mentions should be thought of as superior to the others. Indeed, Paul makes just such a point in verses 14 to 26. He says, "The foot can't say to the hand, 'I have no need of you,' nor the eye can say, 'I'm not needed.'" God has placed an interdependency into the church which is compared to the interdependency in the human body. And the Holy Spirit, in his wisdom, has determined to not only give gifts to individual believers, he has determined to withhold gifts from individual believers as well. That's why he asks a series of questions in the end of the chapter in which the grammar indicates the answer he expects to get. Here is what Paul asks. Are all apostles? Are all prophets? Are all teachers? Do all work miracles? Do all possess gifts of healing? Do all speak in tongues? Do all interpret? And to each of these questions, the grammar indicates that Paul is expecting a resounding no to each of those questions. And that should settle it for once and for all. It is the design of the Holy Spirit to so distribute his gifts so that through the exercise of the unique gifts that he gives us, we might be brought to a greater unity and appreciation and dependence upon brothers and sisters who are most unlike us. And when we come back, I'm going to discuss the last verse in 1 Corinthians 12, which says, desire the greater gifts. What does that mean?
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0: We notice that the only numbering of gifts are for apostles, prophets, and teachers. And after that, we notice that Paul refuses to number gifts. Indeed, in all lists of spiritual gifts found in the New Testament, it is clear that no order of gifts is ever given. Why then would Paul ask us to desire the greater gifts? Well, context is everything. In 1 Corinthians 14, we are told that we should seek those gifts that benefit others and seek them far above those gifts that only benefit us. And so it's not as if healing is a greater gift than mercy or vice versa. I do know this. If everyone around you is healthy as a horse, the gift of healing is the least gift of all. But if there are those whose lives are devastated, healing is of great value. And that's the entire issue of the gifts of the Holy Spirit. They are not to say anything about ourselves, but are ways of giving our life away for the sake of others, and the Holy Spirit determines our effectiveness. But let's learn more about the actual gifts the Holy Spirit gives. Let me read 1 Corinthians 12, 4-7. Now there are varieties of gifts, but the same Spirit. And there are varieties of service, but the same Lord. And there are varieties of activities, but it is the same God who empowers them all in everyone. To each is given the manifestation of the Spirit for the common good. You know, sometimes in our hurry to find out about spiritual gifts, or in our hurry to talk about, you know, tongues and prophecy in this passage, we might pass over this text quickly and miss something vital. Let's not do that. Notice, first of all, that what this text tells us about God is significant. It tells us that in spite of the varieties of gifts, there is but one, or same Spirit, and that's surely a reference to the Holy Spirit, the third person of the Trinity. Then it tells us that there is but one or the same Lord. The Greek word for Lord is the word kurios, and that word almost always refers to Jesus, so we have here a reference to the second person of the Trinity. And then finally we're told of the one and the same God, and that's the reference to God the Father, the first person of the Trinity. So even while we are told about the diversity, the differences, the creative and endless variety that God places in his church, we are reminded that the reason for spiritual gifts is not so that we can all be different, march to our own drummer, or become individualistic. Rather, our gifts should show us something about the God we are related to. And this brings us to the basis for our unity, and it's not in our gifts, but it's in the one God who gives them. And here is, I think, Paul's point. Look at our God, he says. We see the complete unity of the Godhead, and yet the diversity of the roles that the three persons of the Godhead play, even in the giving of gifts. Can this not also be true for us? Okay, let's push this thing even further. Let's notice another feature in this passage. Three times Paul uses the word varieties. Varieties of gifts, varieties of service, varieties of activities. I spent some time in the Greek word for variety, and I found something very exciting. The same word is used, for instance, in Luke 15, verse 12, and you'll remember the story of the prodigal son. The younger son was feeling restless, and he was not satisfied with his lot. And Luke 15, 12 says, "And the younger of them said to his father, 'Father, give me the share of property that's coming to me.' And he," that is the father, listen to this, "divided," that's the same word, "divided his property between them." Now imagine the father in the story. Let's say he has $10 million. And so he tells his son, "Okay, I'm going to divide a portion out to you, your share." Let's say the younger guy's share is $3 million. And that's his portion that's given to him. That's the same word in our text. It means a portion of something. See, in this passage of spiritual gifts, the word variety means both variety and portion. Look at it this way. God has a full inheritance to give to his church. But what is that inheritance? And what is it that he's distributing? Well, he's distributing gifts to do the full ministry of Christ. And I was talking to a man who's a farmer in the prairies, and he was talking about leaving his kids an inheritance. And here's what he said. He said, "I only have one farm with a farmhouse and barns, and that's the entire industry. I can't divide it into four chunks, so only one of my kids will inherit it. But although each of my kids will receive a very different inheritance from what the others will receive, I promise them it will be fair." And in essence, I think that's what the Holy Spirit is doing. He has apportioned out the grace of God to each of us individually, but each of us individually has a different portion of that grace, and it looks so differently. So what have we learned? We've learned that the basis for our unity is the Trinity. We learn also that the basis for our diversity is the varied portion of grace that God gives to each of us. But let's also look at how the Holy Spirit distributes these gifts. Look at 1 Corinthians chapter 12, verse 4. There are varieties of gifts, but the same Spirit. The Greek word here for gifts is the word charismata. I'm sure most of us have heard about the charismatic movement, which is a movement that stresses spiritual gifts, especially tongues, prophecy, healing, and so forth. But when Paul says there are varieties of charismata, what does he mean? You know, it's interesting to note that the word charismata is used 17 times in the New Testament. For instance, in Romans 6:23, we are told that the wages of sin is death, but the free gift or the charismata of God is eternal life. There, the word simply refers to free or unmerited grace. In 1 Corinthians 7:7, Paul is speaking about those who are called to be married and those who are called to be single. And then he says, each has his own gift or charismata from God. See, from passages like this, we can see precisely how Paul uses the word. Charismata is anything we receive in relation to grace. It means that God gives people gifts, presents, completely apart from anything they earn or deserved, and so gifts are never an indication of anything indicating a higher level of spirituality, but it also means that God has individually portioned out what he wants to give us. Now, there's so much more that could be said, but let me take you to verse 7 of 1 Corinthians 12. He says, "To each is given the manifestation of the Spirit." This really is one of the wonderful verses in Scripture. Look at it this way. Let's pretend you've just gone to a stage play and the curtain comes down. You know, the actors and actresses are just behind the curtain and you can't see them now. And so everyone stands and applauds because you want the performers to step out from behind the curtain so you can see and acknowledge them. And then, of course, they do. And everyone applauds even louder, for even though they were there, you wanted them to manifest themselves. Now, the Holy Spirit is invisible after all. He's spirit, not flesh. John 3, Jesus compared the Spirit to wind. You can't see the wind, but you never doubt it's there. You can feel it. You can watch its effects either in the leaves on the trees, the waves on the ocean, but it remains invisible. And here now is the wonder of the gifts of the Spirit.

0: was always here, but now you can see me. And when someone shows mercy to one who so desperately needs mercy, the Holy Spirit steps out from behind the curtain and we become so aware of his presence. You know the gifts that the Holy Spirit has given you? You know, maybe it's time to get to know them so that you also can manifest the Holy Spirit as you serve uniquely in the way in which he has called you to serve and glorify Christ.
1: I think many people enjoyed hearing this message today about the gifts of the Spirit. One thing I've thought about as you were speaking was, you know, the gifts of the Spirit really aren't a badge of honor. It's not, look what I have. The gifts of the Spirit are really about others.
0: Yeah. And Ben, you know, even in the break, as we were just talking about this, you'd also used a word. You'd used the word essential. And it's such an important word, don't you think? It's just essential that we all come to recognize that the Holy Spirit has been given to all of God's people and that we have been given various abilities to glorify God. And you know, that really, in my mind, frees local pastors from thinking that all the ministry has to be done by them. Because as a matter of fact, that simply belies this idea that God has gifted his people. So if we would just begin to look around us and recognize that the people that we sit next to on a Sunday or maybe at a Bible study throughout the week or, you know, as God's people gather, that each one of them has uniquely been given abilities by the Holy Spirit, we might just take the time and get to know what those abilities are, and it might excite us, I think.
1: Yeah, and you know, I'm thinking, you know, it's really not about just recognizing what they are, but our responsibility in respect to helping others mature in their walk with Christ.
0: Wow, how important it is also to encourage one another when we see the gifts of the Holy Spirit operating. It is really good to tell someone, you know, I have noticed how the Holy Spirit has worked in your life. And it's amazing how when we do that, you know, somebody's face will just brighten up because we sometimes discount the work of God in our own lives. But when somebody notices, you know, that's such an exciting moment because, you know, we might get on our knees after that and say, thank you, Lord, that you also use me. And I'm so delighted to be a part of the work that you've given me.
1: Well, that's a great encouragement and a great message to go out and use the gifts that God has given you. Back to the Bible Canada, leading you forward in your walk with Jesus every day. 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Hear Dr. John Neufeld talk candidly with his friend Phil about losing his wife, Kathy, and how God saw him through deep grief and continues to walk with him every day. 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
3: There's nothing quite like turbulence to teach us about trust. I am writing this strapped into a tiny seat, moving approximately 500 miles an hour, somewhere over the frozen Minnesota tundra. The stewardess goes through the customary warning, ladies and gentlemen, welcome aboard and thank you for choosing 50-50 Airlines. In the event of an emergency, an oxygen mask will be released from the ceiling above you. When this happens, kindly quit screaming and give the mask a tug. In the event that your oxygen mask malfunctions, please share with the person next to you. Or something like that. Two amber symbols light up in front of me. They always make me smile. No smoking seatbelts. When I was 10, I smoked just about everything else. Seatbelts? Why not? As we smack the clouds, the plane lurches and I hang on by white knuckles, wearing ginger ale, listening to the captain's apology. Ladies and gentlemen, I guess we underestimated the

0: strength of this storm front moving in, I'll just ease us on up to 35,000 feet. Whoops! Sorry there, wrong button. Okay, I made the last part up, but the rest is true. Each time I fly, I must come to grips with my need to be in charge. I keep hoping they'll look at my ticket and say, "Sir, go left. Sit next to the pilot." I would love to look over the captain's shoulder and offer helpful suggestions. Makes me think of another flight that happened about 5,000 years ago, a flight from Egypt. Like me, the Israelites tried to look over God's shoulder and offer helpful suggestions. Well, yes, Moses did part the Red Sea last Wednesday, Lord, but what's he going to do with all these Amorites and Jebusites and Perizzites? He's no Charlton Heston. Besides, did you realize we are almost out of onions? Like the rest of us, they found it easy to trust when things were smooth, when he was visibly present and threw in a few miracles to boot. Then fear photobombed the perfect picture, and their tune changed. Fear focuses our attention on our problems, our worries, ourselves. It cripples us with dread. We're so afraid of the future, we squander the present. But faith, often forged through doubt, turns the spotlight on what God is up to, on what he promises. Here's what he promised the Israelites in Deuteronomy 1. Do not be terrified. Do not be afraid of them. The Lord your God is going ahead of you. He will fight for you just as you saw him do in Egypt. He carried you all along the way as you traveled through the wilderness, just as a father carries his child. Now he has brought you to this place. Outside our window, the plane's wing seems unusually wobbly. But for reasons I can't properly explain, I am at peace. Partly because I'm old enough to look back and trace the hand of God. I've seen him carry us when my wife was having grand mal seizures and I fully expected to lose her. I haven't arrived yet, but I'm learning to trust. I've studied the theological definition of the word trust. I know that do not be afraid is the command given us most often in the Bible. But for me, trust is best learned on roadsides, in ambulances, and in airplanes. It's a quiet confidence that though my world is falling apart, my Heavenly Father loves me enough to pick me up and carry me. There is only one who is completely trustworthy. He can calm our fears and bid our sorrows cease. Because of Jesus, fear can taunt me, but it can't touch me. It can tell me where to go, but it can't take me there. Is your world spiraling out of control? You're in good hands. God is in the cockpit. He has never once missed a runway.
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7: In a world that is shaking and looking for truth, Jesus is our rock. 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Jesus said, "Look at the fields, for they are already white for harvest." Learn more at whitefields.ca. We're continuing in Genesis chapter 3 today, picking up in verse 6. Adam and Eve have believed the serpent's lie, eaten the forbidden fruit, and now they're about to discover that sin always carries consequences. Their eyes are opened. Shame enters the picture. And when they hear God walking in the garden, they hide. Join us now as Pastor Garrett will ask us all the same powerful question that God asked of Adam and Eve. Where are you? Here's Pastor Garrett with more.
8: Well, verse 6, and we learned some lessons on temptation in this next verse, so pay attention as we read. It says, "So when the woman saw that the tree was good for food, that it was pleasant to the eyes, and a tree desirable to make one wise, she took of its fruit and ate." It strikes me that oftentimes you can make all the arguments that you want with Satan, and yet at the end of the day, if you like it enough, you might just cave. And this is a little bit of what is happening. First, he's kind of twisting Eve's heart. He's kind of causing her to look at things differently. And now she looks at it and she's like, well, it's good for food. It's pleasant to the eyes. It makes one wise. She took of its fruit and ate, it says. She also gave to her husband with her, and he ate. Now, the first lesson on temptation is the way that Eve sees that it was good for food. You know, it's kind of like, well, this is just what people do. This is what people do. This is what my friends do. I want to know what all the excitement is about. And you don't see the despair and the emptiness and the brokenness and the depression that's on the other side of the late night parties, of the drinking or the sleeping around or anything like that. You don't see, you know, the beer commercials never show the guy hanging over a toilet bowl the next day. Which I don't know about you, but that's enough to motivate me to stay away. I don't want to hug a toilet. You know, whether I have cleaner in my hand or not, it's not a pleasant experience. But Satan doesn't show you that part of it. Satan didn't show Eve, Cain, and Abel and what would come about. And then she sees that it's pleasant to the eyes. This is appealing to the lust of the eyes. She sees something and her guts just tell her, I want that. I want that. And it's like, I don't care how much it costs. I don't care what I have to do, what kind of payment plan I have to get on. That's what I want. It's this strong emotional need that grows the more we entertain it and the more we look on that thing of our desire. The more we watch movies about it. The more, whatever it is, it grows, and it's this emotional, false emotional sense of need. That I've got to have that. Kind of like when you know you should stop eating pizza and you're like, I just don't think I can go to bed tonight unless I have one more. The opposite is true. You're not going to get good sleep if you have one more, actually. But it's that false emotional sense of need. And the third one is that she sees is it will make one wise. Now this appeals to the pride. There's an experience out there that I haven't had that I ought to have. I need to achieve something, I need to prove myself, or I need to gain something. 1 John chapter 2, verse 15 warns us, if anyone loves the world, the love of the Father is not in him. For all that is in the world, the lust of the flesh, the lust of the eyes, and the pride of life, is not of the Father, but is of the world. And these are the three things that we just read about, the lust of the flesh. It's good for food. The lust of the eyes. I want that. I want that. And the pride of life. It'll make me wise to have this experience. I should experience what others are experiencing. You know, Satan used the exact same playbook on Jesus. He said, you're hungry, aren't you, Jesus? Why don't you just go ahead and make these rocks into bread? Jesus, the path before you is going to be hard. The cross is going to be hard. Why don't you just bow down and worship me and I'll give you the kingdoms of the earth? The lust of the eyes. Jesus, jump off the temple and just go ahead and force the Father to send down angels and save you. If you really are the Son of God, prove it. The pride of life. And so Satan has a short playbook, but he's crafty about how he uses his playbook. Do you have any of these little g gods in your life? The lust of the flesh, the lust of the eyes, or the pride of life? You say, well, how do I know if I have a God in my life? You know, probably the best advice I ever heard. How do I know if I have idols in my life? You're not going to like it very much. You're not going to like it very much. But probably the best advice I ever heard is that usually the way to spot the little g gods in your life is that they're the things that you think about the most. What are the things that you think about the most? Well, anyways, in our story with Adam and Eve, it says she took it, she took the fruit, and she ate. And then verse 6 also says she also gave to her husband with her, and he ate. Now, it's interesting. A good question to ask is, where's Adam been this whole time? And lots of Bible students will ask the question, well, where was Adam? Where was Adam? Why wasn't he there? By every indication of the text, Adam sounds like he was there the whole time. It says she also gave to her husband with her, and he ate. It was Adam's responsibility to look after Eve, a responsibility that God had given him. Chivalry was alive in the Garden of Eden, and it was a part of how God made man and woman in the first place. And so we could ask some questions, you know, did Adam not teach Eve the word of God that said, don't eat from the tree of good and evil? Well, it sounds like she knew it, at least in part, even though she got it twisted up and confused a little bit. She knew a little bit of it. Was he not there? Was he just absent? Was he not around when she ate? Well, maybe he wasn't there. Maybe that's true. But it sounds to me from the verse that he was there. You know, did Eve say, hey, I'm just going to go to the mall to look. I won't buy. I'm going to go to the mall of good and evil just to look and not buy. You know, is that what she told Adam and then she took off? It sounds like he was there to me, which kind of leads me to some more disturbing questions to ask of Adam. Did he watch the whole thing unfold and he just didn't speak up? Let her do what she wants. Life's easier that way. It's really a terrible quote that some people quote at wedding ceremonies, a happy wife is a happy life. They haven't read Genesis 3 very carefully if they say that. So what was it? It sounds like he was there. You know, as guys, I got to admit that we kind of have a sixth sense, and it's not necessarily a good thing. We speak when we shouldn't, and when we should, we don't. You know, and that seems to be a habit, a bad habit among guys. And I'm not suggesting that Adam had sin in his life yet, but certainly it sounds like he was there and he just didn't say anything. Stick your finger with me in Genesis 3 and turn to the New Testament, if you would. Turn with me to 1 Timothy chapter 2. It says there in verse 12, it says, "And I do not permit a woman to teach or to have authority over a man, but to be in silence. For Adam was formed first, then Eve, and Adam was not deceived, but the woman being deceived fell into transgression." Nevertheless, okay, and then we can stop. We can pause there at verse 14. Now, first off, this is not a verse that speaks to politics or business or anything like that. That's not a detail that's ever in the Bible, that a woman can't be a boss or a manager or anything like that. But what this does speak to is it speaks to the church and to the home. And it speaks to the spiritual responsibilities in particular of the husband. Now, notice first, and of course, the argument against these verses oftentimes is, and you've probably heard this argument even from a pulpit before, is that the reason why verse 12 says what it says, "I do not permit a woman to teach or to have authority over a man, but to be in silence," is because that was just something that was fitting for that time period, and that it only applied to that time period. But if we go to the next verse, in verse 13, when Paul is backing up his reason for making this statement, he refers back to Adam and Eve and the created order. He says, for this is his reason for saying what he just said. He says, "For Adam was formed first, then Eve. And Adam was not deceived, but the woman being deceived fell into transgression." And so Paul is actually saying it's true in our time because over 2,000 years ago, it was a part of God's created order for man and wife. Even before sin had come into the world, it was God's created order. So Paul is actually making an appeal to creation, saying that this is something that's good for all of time, and that's why it's true right now. And that's why I don't think that argument actually suffices at all. Now, he also makes the point in verse 14, Eve was deceived. Now, I think there's something to learn from this, is that, ladies, there might be times where with your husband, you need to like elbow him in the ribs, harder than normal, and say, it's time to speak up. It's time to man up. It's time to pray up. Don't act up, but it's time to take action, maybe. It's time to take some action here. This is a time where you need to step into this. Now, Paul is not saying that because Eve messed up, she can't have this authority. That's not what he's saying, actually. He actually says this was how Adam and Eve were created. God created Adam first and gave him a responsibility to watch out for Eve. And when it says that he wasn't deceived, it's not saying that Adam didn't do anything wrong and that therefore he should be the teacher. It's actually indicting and making Adam very guilty of something. He had a responsibility and he refused to take his responsibility. But from the beginning of creation, he had a responsibility and he still has a responsibility today. That's the line of thought between 12 and 13. He still has this responsibility. Now, here's the thing, and here's the problematic part for the men in the congregation right now, is Paul's harshest words are actually more for the man than they are for the woman in 2 Timothy, because what he's showing us is that Adam had a responsibility, he didn't live up to it, and I still expect men to live up to this responsibility. I created them with this responsibility. I gave it to him. Which brings up another question. Why did Adam just sit there and watch his wife take the fruit and not say anything? Was it just, my life will be easier if I just let her do what she wants to do? And secondly, why did Adam take the fruit himself afterwards? Scripture clearly saying he actually wasn't deceived. He knew that it was wrong and he still took the fruit. Did Adam choose his love for Eve over his love for God and just think, you know what, if she's going down, I want to go down with her. I'll take the fruit too, if that's what she's going to do. Did he follow Eve instead of following God? Romans 5 verse 12, and you can turn back to Genesis, but Romans 5 verse 12 confirms that God held the man responsible for this sin in Genesis. Romans 5, 12 says, therefore, just as through one man sin entered the world, and death through sin, and thus death spread to all men because all sinned. Later in the passage, it names the man who sinned. It's Adam who sinned. Men, I want to exhort you tonight. And you're like, Garrett, this is sounding more like a Father's Day sermon than a Mother's Day. Men, I want to exhort you tonight. One of the best gifts that you can give your wives is to take responsibility spiritually for your home. And don't let any excuses get you off track. Men, I don't need to just quote Adam and Eve. I can quote other passages in the New Testament. You have been called to guard your house. I just saw a great t-shirt here on the front row. Protect your house. You've been called to protect your house, men. You've been called to guard your house, spiritually speaking, is the priority. You have been called to be a guard. And let Adam and Eve remind us the stakes are incredibly high. Not just for your wife, but if you could see the future, your kids, your grandkids, the next generation, the stakes are very, very high. And you know, I get it. We work hard as men. Sometimes we're tempted to think that we're making all the sacrifices because we go out and we work so hard. But sometimes what we think is a sacrifice has actually become a compromise. We take on extra hours so that we can buy everybody what they want. We're not at home. We're skipping church. Just let her get whatever she wants. I'll just work harder. And we're not taking spiritual responsibility to guard our house. Don't just speak up when she elbows you. Speak up because God tells you to speak up. Pray up because God tells you to pray up. Step out and act because God has called you to. Not just to keep her happy. And can I speak briefly just to single moms and those that are spiritually single as moms? That just as he has for all of time, God knows how to make up for the gaps in Adam's life. And God can make up for those gaps in your marriage, in your home, in your family. Remember Psalm 23 says, the Lord is my shepherd. What shall I want? What else do I need? What am I lacking? His rod and his staff, they comfort me. And if you find yourself in a place where you don't have the spiritual leader in the house to comfort you, let me tell you, God is very willing to make up for the gaps. It may be at Adam's peril, but God can make up for the gaps for you. Now, look at verse 7 now in Genesis chapter 3. Verse 7 tells us the results of their sin. It says, "Then the eyes of both of them were opened, and they knew that they were naked, and they sewed fig leaves together and made themselves coverings." They suddenly realize, it says there, their eyes were opened and they were naked. Now, it must be alarming to suddenly realize you've been walking around naked the whole time. You know, Adam, why didn't you tell me? You know, Adam wasn't going to tell her. You know, it must be alarming. I've been naked this whole time. Now, the rabbis, the Jewish rabbis, say that when they sinned, that was the moment their light went out. That was the moment their light went out. And verse 8 says, they heard the sound of the Lord God, Yahweh God, the one they had personal relationship with. And he was walking in the garden in the cool of the day, and Adam and his wife hid themselves from the presence of the Lord God among the trees of the garden. Now, this walking is mentioned so casually, like it was just a normal thing for God to walk in the garden with Adam and Eve, that most Bible scholars assume this was a regular occurrence, maybe even a daily appointment that the Lord God had with Adam and Eve. But on this day, when he's walking in the garden, they're hiding instead. And in verse 9, it says that the Lord God called to Adam and said to him, "Where are you?" Now, don't picture this wrong. God isn't scratching his head like a dad that took his kids to the grocery store. "Where'd you guys go? Not only can I not find any of the things on the shopping list, but I lost my kids too," you know? God is not scratching his head like, "Adam, where in the world are you hiding right now?" God knows perfectly well where Adam is. He's asking the question because Adam has gotten lost. Listen, don't lose heart. Don't lose heart if you realize I've fallen for some of these things. I haven't been the guardian of my house spiritually the way I ought to be. This question, "Where are you?" gives hope to all of us. It speaks a couple lessons into our lives from the Lord. Number one, we heard that God held Adam responsible, and yet even still, God is seeking after Adam. And I believe that what some need to hear is that God is seeking after some Adams here this afternoon. That's what Mother's Day is about this year. God is seeking after Adam. The second lesson is we'd be lost if God didn't come and find us. And when he comes and find us, he already has a plan in place to restore us as well. If you're here this afternoon and you're not yet a believer, and you're hearing God say, "Where are you? Where are you?" And you realize, "I'm lost." Evidently, God knows where I am because I'm hearing this voice say, "Where are you?" But I know that I'm lost. I know that there's this barrier between me and God. I don't even feel like I ought to be in here right now. I feel like I don't fit in. I feel like I'm surprised I haven't gotten struck with lightning yet. I feel so separated from God. Listen, if you're here that way and you're tired of playing games, you're tired of putting an act on, you're tired of trying to do it your way and do it on your own, God is coming and saying, "Where are you?" Because he has a plan to restore you. He has a plan to forgive you. Now, listen to this. We just got a couple verses left. Can you hang with me? Okay, couple verses left. It says in verse 10, "So he said," and this is Adam responding, "So he said, 'I heard your voice in the garden, and I was afraid because I was naked, and I hid myself.'" Now, I don't know how many of you all have been reading this your whole lives, and you've always thought to yourself, "How smart can this Adam be? I mean, God made everything, and now Adam's hiding behind a tree, and he thinks maybe God won't see me. I'm wearing camo, and I'm in a bush." You know, how smart can he be? And yet, I would also ask the question in a more spiritual sense of us, do we ever think that we're hiding? Do we ever try to hide from God? Do we ever think that as long as we keep our sin a secret, that it'll actually stay a secret? Do we think we could just dress up with some religious camo, and God won't notice that anything's off? Verse 11, it says, "And he said, 'Who told you that you were naked? Have you eaten from the tree of which I commanded you that you should not eat?'" Who told you? You know, have you ever had one of those personal relationships where there's clearly a conflict and it is just awkward to be in the same room with that person? You know what I'm saying? And everything in you, when you get into that situation, you're just like, "I want to run. I want to get out of this house right now. I don't want to keep trying to carry on conversation with this person. I can tell they hate me. And some people are stuck in this place where that's how they feel about God. And they think that they need to hide from God instead of just actually coming out into the open and confessing their sins to Him. And you know what sin will do? Sin will cause us to make excuses to try to avoid God's presence. And God asks Adam, He says, "Have you eaten of that tree I told you not to eat from? Adam, I warned you about this." And a loving father doesn't say, "I told you so," and stick a finger in your face. But as a loving father, He says, "Adam, I told you what would happen. Your light is going to go. Your light went out." That's what happened here. Your light went out. And sin is causing you to have this strange urge to just pull away from the one who loves you most right now. It's because your light went out. It's because you're spiritually dead and you weren't spiritually dead before. You were alive and you were free. And you know, Adam's reaction as the story goes on is that when God confronts Adam, you know what Adam says to God? "The woman made me do it." And it gets worse than that. Not only does he say, "The woman made me do it," he said, "God, the woman who you made me eat this fruit. You know, God, we had it good before. It was just you and me, and we had this good relationship, and I was staying away from the tree. And then you took one of my ribs and you made something out of it." You guys remember the story? And this is Adam's excuse before God, and how silly it is that we ever think that we can hide from Him, and how silly it is that we think we can hide behind our excuses. But God had a plan for all of that. Romans chapter 5, verse 19 says, "For as by one man's disobedience many were made sinners, so also by one man's obedience many will be made righteous." And that man who was obedient to the Father's will is Jesus Christ, your Lord and Savior, who died on the cross so that you don't have to hide, you don't have to make excuses, you don't have to pull away from the one that loves you most. You can have that light come on, that spiritual light. That's why Jesus says you have to be born again. Sin causes you to be dead spiritually, but that light can come on again. That light can come on. Men, that revival can come back again. Ladies, God can make up for that gap in your life. And in this way, shame can be good. We realize we're naked. We realize we don't have a good explanation. We start blaming everybody else. It's because we know that we're wrong. And if we know that we're wrong, that also means there is actually hope for us. Because in a moment, we could call out to Jesus and He could wash us in the cleansing power of the blood that was shed at the cross. And we'd be brought back into right relationship with Him. Where are you? Where are you? Anytime God comes asking us that question, and He might say that to an unsaved person, but He might also say that to a saved person, and He might say, "Where have you gone? How have you ended up here?" And He asks us that question because He's given us a chance to humble ourselves before Him, to call out to Him, to call out for His salvation, to call out for His grace, to be forgiven, to have that light turned back on again, to have that fire restored to our hearts. When we quit hiding, when we quit making excuses, and we just lay it all out there for Him and surrender to what He's done for us.
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2: God isn't a divine bellhop waiting for our phone call to fulfill our request for the evening. 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
3: When the bottom drops out of life, who do you listen to? Sometimes the worst advice comes from the people who love us most. That's where we find Job today. He's lost nearly everything, and the counsel starts pouring in. Some of it sincere, some of it wrong, all of it well-meaning. Today on Insight for Living, Chuck Swindoll walks us through the lessons Job learned in the middle of his suffering, about discernment, about sound theology, and about the friends who simply show up and sit with us. We begin with prayer.

0: It's been a busy week, Lord. We've been engaged in family life. We've been in touch with friends and co-workers at our employment. We've driven many miles. We've passed the nights, some fretfully, some calmly and at peace. We've taught a group of students here at the church through the latter half of the week. We've encountered surprises. We've dealt with the predictable, the inevitable, and the week has run its course. How grateful we are, free of some disaster that could have leveled us. And your peace has been our habitation and the source of our comfort. Thank you for your grace. We haven't deserved your peace, but you've given it. We don't deserve your favor, but you pour it out. But a few have been struck deeply with surprises and sudden, unexpected trials. You've been there through all of that too. Perhaps to them more than any other, this section will speak, but ultimately to all of us. So give us ears to hear, eyes to see, minds to track with you what you have preserved through the centuries for us. Teach us through the promise of your word that whatever was written in earlier times was written for our learning, that we through patience and comfort in the scriptures might have hope. Hope. What a great thing is hope. Thank you for those who wear the uniform, and today and tomorrow especially, we thank you for each woman and man, each brave soldier, sailor, marine, aviator, those who serve in whatever capacity, on the seas, on the land, in the air, places at home, and dangerous places abroad. Thank you for our commander-in-chief. Keep him thinking clearly and courageously. Give him the ability to turn off counsel that ought to be shunned and be sensitive to wise and correct advice. Keep him humble, open, available, decisive, morally pure, a leader worth our attention and respect. Thank you for the privilege, our Father, of all things, of our giving to you. You teach us how to do that by giving to us. We do that now as you have forever done it, generously and graciously, joyfully. Thank you for our fairest Lord Jesus, our beautiful Savior, the Lord of the nations, Son of God, Son of Man. We worship him, our Father, as we worship you, in the name of the Lord Jesus. And everybody said, amen.
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0: I want us to come today to some sort of practical terms with what this book teaches us in a very, very practical way about the way we live our lives, what we learn about ourselves from Job, and then find out what it is we learn from Job about our God. Trust me on this one. You're going to need one or more of the principles sooner than you may realize. And while we have fun with it and have enjoyed ourselves on a number of occasions today, we're rolling up our sleeves and looking at life through Job's viewpoint and learning from his example. So we'll take today's talk mainly from the early part of Job, and then next time we will look at the latter chapter of the book and see what it says about God. But today, about ourselves. There was a man in the land of Uz whose name was Job. That man was blameless, upright, fearing God, turning away from evil. We read he had 10 children, 7 sons and 3 daughters. His possessions were great, thousands of sheep and camels, 500 of oxen and donkeys. And in fact, the wrap-up statement in verse 3 is that he was the greatest in the East. There was no one better known, perhaps wealthier than Job. Job didn't know it, but there was a dialogue that took place in the invisible world above him. As the Lord and the Satan had this encounter, for some reason Satan allowed into the Lord's presence, and the dialogue turns on the person of Job. The Lord calls Satan's attention to Job and says, "Have you noticed him?" And Satan, in standard operating procedure of sarcasm, says, "Of course, who wouldn't serve you the way you've treated him? He's got penthouse treatment. But you touch what he owns, he'll curse you to your face." Which brings us to the first of 7 lessons we learn from Job about ourselves. We never know ahead of time the plans God has for us. Job had no way of knowing this. That morning dawned like every other morning. The night had passed like most every other night. There was no early morning skywriting. There was no angelic visit. There was no tap at the window warning him that something would change, or that all hell would break loose, or the bottom would drop out of his life. He got up that morning like every other morning, and he began the day, only to be interrupted by this messenger and that messenger and the next one and the next one. And before you could sneeze, it seems, the buildings are gone and there are carcasses on the land and the servants have been taken or killed or kidnapped. And Job knows nothing ahead of time. You can't anticipate it correctly. You're unable to predict it accurately. It's impossible to explain it fully. No one can explain it. What you enjoy today, you may not be enjoying this time next year. This isn't designed to make you afraid. It's designed to help get you ready. I remind you, these are principles to live with and to remember. Job's response, verse 20, is absolutely remarkable. Job arose and tore his robe and shaved his head and fell to the ground and worshiped. He said, "Naked I came from my mother's womb, and naked I will return. The Lord gave, the Lord has taken away. Blessed be the name of the Lord." Through all this, we read Job did not sin, nor did he blame God. Lesson number 2. A vertical perspective will keep us from horizontal panic. A vertical perspective will keep us from horizontal panic. Don't misunderstand. Job doesn't escape into denial. He faces the music, somber and sad that it is. He's overwhelmed. That's why he tore his robe. He's broken and saddened and bankrupt. That's why he shaves his head and sits in ashes. He refuses to escape emotionally through denial. He falls to the ground and worships. What a remarkable response. His vertical perspective is firm, clear, in place. Nothing horizontal will cause this man to panic. I had, I enjoyed, I was blessed, I've lost. They're no longer with me. I'm heartbroken. But the same God who gave is the God who took away. Blessed be his name. I serve and honor and praise and walk with him. When things are rocking along comfortably and enjoyably and with good health and with a full family, my, how high is our view of God? How thrilled we are with those verses of Scripture, how we hang on the words of the sermon and we sing the songs of Zion. But when the bottom drops out, our song is taken from us, and we begin to wonder, was our view of God here really the right view since we're now here? It's easy to lower one's view of God when hardship assaults us. That vertical perspective will save the day. Well, it got worse. It just got worse. Job does not sin or blame God, which frustrates Satan, and does not surprise our God, who already knew Job would be a man of integrity. So there was another day, round two, and Satan comes out swinging. The Lord asks, "Have you noticed my servant Job?" It must have been a great moment in that encounter when the Lord could point to Job and there has been no break in his faith or trust, and Satan has to face the music. But Satan then says, you touch his life, it'll be another story. Skin for skin, chapter 2, verse 4, all that a man has, he will give for his life. Put forth your hand now and touch his bone and his flesh, he'll curse you to your face. He repeats the charge, the warning. So the Lord said, he's in your power, only spare his life. Satan went out and smote him with boils from the sole of his foot to the crown of his head. You've been sick lately? I mean, really sick. Fever wouldn't go away. Hospitalized. They couldn't find the cause. Some exotic germ that has leveled you. It affects your job. You don't have disability, and now you can no longer work, and that's where he finds himself. It's horrible. He took a potsherd to scrape himself. The itching was maddening as he sat among the ashes. Verse 9, his wife said to him, look closely. Do you still hold fast your integrity, Job? Come on, sweetheart. It's enough. Just curse God. Die. You know what? She loved him. Never doubt it. The sickness hasn't made her love the less. Her compassion kicks in, and she just thinks, if we could just pull the plug, you curse him and he'll take you. You and I both know this will end the suffering. Until you're there, don't judge his wife, okay? Until you're there. She's lost everything too. She too has visited the grave sites of 10 precious lives. But he said to her, verse 10, you speak as one of the foolish women speak. Shall we indeed accept good from God and not accept adversity? In all this, Job did not sin with his lips. Lesson number 3. Great discernment is needed to detect wrong advice from well-meaning people. Great discernment is needed to detect wrong advice from well-meaning people. That's his wife. This is his wife, men and women. This is his wife. She's loved him through 10 births. She's loved him through the rearing of the children. She's loved him from the beginning of the business to the final building it to the point where they could at last have some relief. And she's loved him when he was nobody and loved him when he became a household word in the homes of the East. And he has to have the courage to hear what is really being said and to detect this is wrong counsel, even though it comes from the lips of my well-meaning wife. By the way, lest you overlook it, when you look at her counsel, verse 9, she questions what God had admired, and she encouraged what Satan had predicted. God had said to Satan in verse 3, end of the verse, he still holds fast his integrity. And she's saying, Job, do you still hold fast your integrity? Satan had said, verse 5, he will curse you to your face. And she says to the man she loves, listen, honey, just curse God. And in the presence of the nether world, the enemy is thinking, yes, do it. And you know that his demons are at work all about Job, weakening him, but he stands firm against it. He's discerning. He's courageous. And so must you be when, in the midst of a trial, someone who desires your good gives you bad advice. Don't yield. You go back to the scriptures, you find your direction, and you stand firm. Why? Because well-meaning people do not always have a divine viewpoint. The Bible always does. Job knew better. As much as he loved her, he couldn't follow her advice. Not this time. Which brings us to his response. Verse 10, he said to her, you speak as one of the foolish women speaks. Must have been hard for him to say to someone he loved like he loved her. But it needed to be said. Shall we indeed accept good from God and not accept adversity? What great theology. God isn't a divine bellhop waiting for our phone call to fulfill our request for the evening. God isn't here to make us happy, honey. God is here to be glorified in our midst and in our lives, whether for good or for adversity. Both come from Him. Lesson number 4. When things turn from bad to worse, sound theology helps us remain strong and stable. When things turn from bad to worse, sound theology helps us remain strong and stable. It's amazing, frankly, that Job, after suffering such a barrage of cataclysmic events, would be thinking so clearly, so correctly, without wavering. No uncertainty. Didn't even entertain her suggestion for a moment. You speak as a fool. Honey, don't say that. Don't even go there. These lips cannot curse God. Death is in his hands. When he's ready to take me, he'll take me. How could he do it? He was so grounded in his knowledge of God. Sound theology. So valuable. Reminds me of a cartoon I saw several years ago, drawn by Charles Schulz, titled back then Peanuts, remember? Linus is standing with his blanket at the picture window in the living room, and standing beside him is Lucy, who is, of course, in charge. And they're looking at it rain, and it is pouring down rain. You can hardly see the trees out in the backyard from the window. The rain is pouring down. Lucy says, my, look at it rain. If this keeps up, it's going to flood this area, maybe the whole world. Linus says, without hesitation, that will never happen. It says in Genesis 9, verses 7 to 17,

0: Don't substitute psychological gobbledygook for good, sound theology. Just be careful that you don't explain all of this around or away by double talk. Don't go there. It'll backfire. My birthday, I got a card, one of my favorite kind of cards. It's a Far Side card. There's a guy hanging by his collar on the limb of a tree, sort of helpless, and his camera's hanging around his neck, and two bears are talking about his fate. And one bear says to the other, "His name's Bradshaw. He says he understands I came from a single-parent den with inadequate role models. He senses that my dysfunctional behavior is shame-based and codependent, and he urges me to let my inner cub heal." Little pause, and he concludes, "I say we eat him." That's great. Let's just eat him alive. Stay with sound theology. Guard against the gobbledygook. Stay away from pop psychology. It seems reasonable at the moment, and then the bottom drops out even further, and it will not stabilize or strengthen you. Well, the friends show up. You may recall, verse 11, three friends heard of all this adversity that had come upon him, and they came each one from his own place. They made an appointment together to come to sympathize with him and comfort him. And when they lifted up their eyes at a distance, they did not recognize him. They raised their voices and wept. And each of them tore his robe and threw dust over their heads toward the sky. And they sat down on the ground with him for 7 days and seven nights, with no one speaking a word to him, for they saw his pain was very great. Fifth lesson, caring and sensitive friends know when to come, how to stay quiet, and what to say. Caring and sensitive friends know when to come, how to stay quiet, and what to say. You might add in parenthesis, if anything at all. I so wish that Eliphaz and Bildad and Zophar had simply stayed silent, been there to fetch some water, bring a little bit of soup or broth, just to be near. You know, these men qualified on the first two, didn't they? They came to Job, they left their homes and the comfort of home, and they traveled however far, we're not told. And when they got there, for 7 days, did the right thing. They simply sat with him. We who have been hospitalized on occasion know the joy of looking across the room and just seeing the face of a friend. And really down deep inside, we're grateful they're not reading us a verse of scripture or giving us their advice or even telling us what we're missing that day in the news outside. They're just there.
1: Sometimes the most loving thing a friend can do is simply show up and say nothing at all. Chuck Swindoll showed us today that when someone we love is suffering, we don't need the perfect words. We need presence. Job's friends got that right for 7 silent days before they got it wrong. So think about who's hurting around you. Maybe they don't need your answers. Maybe they just need you to show up. This is Insight for Living. Chuck titled today's message, What Job Teaches Us About Ourselves. For a few more days, we're offering a special book Chuck's written that ties in beautifully with this series on the life of Job. The book is called Finding God When the World's on Fire. Maybe, like Job was, you're discouraged today. 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And God feels very, very far away. Well, Chuck's book, Finding God When the World's on Fire, was written exactly for you. 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

0: 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A reminder that these shows continue to air because of your support. 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
6: The Bible, from cover to cover, makes it absolutely clear that history is going to come to an end one day, that Jesus is coming back to take his children home and to punish the wicked, that the second coming of Jesus will end the world as we know it, that just as the first coming of Jesus, the Christ, it was a historic event, so will the second coming going to be a historic event. The doctrine of the second coming of Christ is a vital, important part of the gospel. Every detail in the Bible regarding the second coming of Christ will be fulfilled with the minutest details and the most meticulous precision. Just like the first coming of the Lord fulfilled all the prophetic pronouncement about his first coming that we see in the Old Testament, so will the second coming will fulfill all the prophetic pronouncement. Therefore, anyone who denies or obscures or misinterprets or abandons the truth of the second coming of Christ will be severely judged. At the end of the Bible, the very last book, in the book of Revelation, chapter 22, verses 18 and 19, the Apostle John said, "I testify to everyone who hears the words of this book. If anyone adds to them, God will add to him the plagues that are written in this book. And if anyone takes away from the words of this book of prophecy, God will take away his part in the tree of life and from the holy city which are written in this book." Beloved, listen to me. Most of you know that Christians are divided on the minute details about the second coming of Christ. They're divided over, you know, the rapture, or the thousand-year reign, or the tribulation. Is it the mid, is it past, is post, is present, it's pre, all of that, all of that. And I'll tell you, I have studied all these different positions because they're held by some people I love and respect. They're people who love God and love the Word of God. But I came to my own solid conclusion. I believe that's of the Lord and a conviction from the Word of God. My own conclusion is this. I must live every day in a state of readiness. Whether I go to him first or he comes back to take me home first, I'm a happy camper either way. I have, and I tell the Lord this literally every day, I have my spiritual bags packed and ready. He can call me home anytime, or he can come back anytime. I will not waste my time. I will not waste my life arguing and debating the finer points about the return of Christ. Please hear me right. I think in this passage here, the Lord Jesus Christ is far more concerned about those who will get so bogged down with this life that they will totally forget about his second coming. Let's look at Luke chapter 12, verse 35. Be dressed and ready and keep your lamps lit. Now, this is more of an interpretation really than even translation. Because in the literal translation, it says, geared your loins. Well, that language comes from the time of Jesus when men and women wore flowing robes, long kaftans or whatever. And they are wonderful if you're sitting there and leisurely kind of having a conversation. But they're not very good when you are doing some manual work or in the battlefield. They're going to get in the way. They're going to trip you, and you're going to fall and stumble all over the place. So what he's saying literally is you take these up and you tuck them into your belt. You tuck them into the sash, and so that you are free to move and not be hampered. He is taking this image and applies it to the mind. You see, our mind, visualize this with me, it's like a free-flowing robe. They get all over the place, right? We get all sorts of distractions, a lot of things that can trip us up in our walk and in anticipation of the coming of Christ. I've always been an ADD. I'm still an ADD. Thank God they did not discover Ritalin back then. It would have slowed me down. And so what I need to do is to tuck in these flowing robes in my head, all these distracting thoughts that go through my head. I need to put these distractions away. I need to get some spiritual Ritalin into my head. And the psalmist says, unite my heart, unite my mind, unite my mind. So keep it from distraction of the fear of you or the worship of you. Now, whether things that are trying to weigh us down in terms of our circumstances or issues of life, we need to be tucked them away so that we keep our focus on the coming of Christ. We keep our focus on that great day. Let everything you do, let every decision you make, let every lifestyle choice be motivated with that day in mind. Also said, keep your lamp lit. Still same verse, 35. Again, this language comes from the time of Jesus, where they would have lamps or candles or torches where they lit up and be able to go around in the dark and see where they're going. That's what the purpose of the lamp is. And this is a figure of speech for knowledge. Knowledge. But it's not enough to have just head knowledge. That's not what he's talking about. You need to be watchful of where you're heading, where you're walking, how you're living, where you're going. Make sure that your knowledge of the coming of Christ motivates your life, keeps you in a state of watchfulness, keeps you in a state of preparedness that you're not going to be surprised when he comes. In Matthew 25, the Lord Jesus Christ tells us a parable of 10 bridesmaids. 5 had oil in their lamps, and as soon as the bridegroom came, they were ready. The others were not. First, our minds should not be distracted. Secondly, our lamps should have oil and lit up. Thirdly, verses 36 to 38, you are to be a faithful servant. What are the descriptions of a faithful servant? The Lord Jesus Christ himself tells us here. And the reason he uses the imagery of a Jewish wedding, because a Jewish wedding, not like ours, you know, here you come at 6 o'clock and the reception is 7 till 9 or whatever. Now, a Jewish wedding just went on and on and on, days. They never knew when it starts and they never knew when it's finished. That's the image here. They understood that. And so they're always ready. Whenever the bridegroom comes, they're ready to go on and have a party, right? That uncertainty was not going to put off a faithful servant. He's going to be dressed and ready with his lamp ready. No matter what time of night the master shows up, the faithful servant not only dressed and ready and lamp lit, but he's ready to go.
7: 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Thank you in advance. God bless.
6: You know, in my previous life, I traveled overseas a great deal. And I would literally jam my travel, and I would go around the world. I'd make 7 country stops and try to be home within 10 days. I don't want to stay away from home more than 10 days. But the greatest joy is when I come home and my family expecting me. And the joy that they have for my arrival, it's indescribable. And that kind of a similar image here, verse 38. It would be good for those servants whose master found them ready. They're not just dressed and they're not just have the lamps lit, but they're ready. And it doesn't matter what time, whether it is the second watch or the third watch. What is that? The second watch was from 10 p.m. to 2 a.m. The third watch was from 2 a.m. to 6 a.m. What do you call that? The graveyard shift. This tells us that there is a special blessing all its own that is reserved for those who are waiting for the Lord. Isn't that amazing? Yes. Those who are ready are neither the ones who put on the white robes and head for the mountains, setting dates, nor the ones who are so bogged down in this life and the affairs of this life and the circumstances of this life that they have not thought of the return of Christ. Neither of them. Neither of them. Well, brothers and sisters in Christ, we are to be dressed and ready mentally, emotionally, spiritually, and in every way. Then our lamp is lit, constantly witnessing the light of Christ. Awake, not asleep. And fourthly, the owner of the house is constantly alert. Look at verses 39 and 40. You know, in the Middle East, back then and even now, most break-ins do not happen in the daytime. Because now in our culture, you know, most people are out in the daytime. Now, over there, somebody's in the house. So the robbers don't come in the daytime. They only come at night when everybody's asleep. And they come in and out and take whatever they came in to take and then run. And that is why Jesus said about his return, to some people, is going to be like a thief in the night. Totally unaware, they did not have a clue, they're not thinking about it. They did not know that sometime during their sleep, he's going to sneak in. If the owner of the house knew exactly what time or what hour the thief is coming, he'll be up all night and ready to defend his family, ready to defend his possessions. And that is why often the man of the house kind of hardly slept. And the Bible talks about the shepherd. You know, the good shepherd, actually, to this day, he'll sleep with one eye closed, one eye is open, because he wants to defend the sheep. Robbers do not send you a postcard and say to you, on such and such night, we're going to be visiting in your neighborhood. Just want you to know, please place all your valuables in a place where I can get in and out and get them very quickly. No, no, no, that does not happen. Thieves always silently, stealthily, undetected. The goal is to come on the inside and leave very quickly. Nobody notices. There's another imagery the Lord gives us in Matthew 24 and 25. Another imagery, and I'm going to explain the two for you in a minute, and it's going to make you rejoice. And that is the imagery of an expectant mom who's experiencing labor pain. Don't miss this. Don't miss this. Very important. Because there is a great deal of difference between the thief coming suddenly, totally unexpectedly, in the middle of the night, and an expectant mom experiencing labor pains, is about to give birth. The thief is totally unexpected. The labor pains, while they come suddenly, but they are certainly expected. Why? Because the expectant mom had months to think about it and plan for that happy event. And that is why I am absolutely convinced that to the non-believers or to the professing Christians, for those who are bogged down with this life and the affairs of this life, those who have rejected biblical truth, the day of the Lord is going to be like a thief in the night. But for those who are waiting, those who are expecting, it's going to be like labor pain. The ones to whom it's going to be like a thief in the night, they haven't given a thought about eternity. They haven't given a thought about where they're going to spend eternity. It's just not their focus. These people are too busy building their nest egg here on earth. They are too distracted by too many responsibilities. They are so concerned of what people think of them. They are so worried about this planet Earth and ignore the fact that the Bible said it's not only going to burn down, but even the elements are going to burn. They have places to go and people to see. They're busy. But those who love Jesus, those who are waiting for the return of Christ, those who live expectantly of the return of Christ, those who are prepared for the return of Christ, they are prepared mentally, they are prepared emotionally, they are prepared spiritually. To them, it is not going to be like a thief in the night, but it's like a pregnancy that culminates in labor pains and the happy moment of birth. Labor pains are expected as inevitable. We do not know exactly when the labor pains are going to begin, but we're waiting for them. We're waiting for them. We know they're coming. We don't know when and how, but we know they're coming. And that is why a pregnant mother is described as expecting. expecting. And we, the believers in the Lord Jesus Christ, are living this life expecting. But there's more. There's more. Labor pains, which are painful, and they're painful to experience, they announce the joyful deliverance. The thief in the night brings calamity and disaster, and that is why it's going to be a day of judgment for those who have rejected Christ, those who refuse to believe, those who profess Christians but never believe the doctrine of the second coming. But labor pains brings rejoicing and a new life, which we will experience. Not so the thief. Beloved, when the day of the Lord comes, it is my prayer. It is my prayer that you be ready, be expecting, be prepared. Not will be to you like a thief in the night, a day of judgment. Always be ready, dressed and ready. Always be prepared. Always serving and giving and expectant of that day. Always working with that day in mind. Verses 41 to 48. There is consequences for the state of readiness. Peter asks the question, verse 41. Lord, are you telling this parable to us, the 12, or are you telling it to everybody else? He did not answer his question directly, but indirectly he gives him another parable. First, he said, the faithful believers who are ready for the return of Christ are going to be uniquely blessed. There is a blessing with the name written on it. So Paul, out of the five crowns in the Bible, out of the five crowns, he said, there's one crown that is specifically dedicated and will be given to all those who love his appearing. But the unfaithful servants, those who are not ready for the return of Christ, they will be judged. They will be judged. But that's not all. The unfaithful person who becomes an abuser, listen to me, we talk a lot about abuse, who becomes an abuser of both the divine stewardship, the divine trust that was placed in our hand, and abusing of human beings who are under their authority, misleading them and misguiding them, they will be judged more severely. You notice there's a degree of punishment. Listen to me. God is not a communist. He's not going to deal the judgment exactly the same for everybody, nor is he going to deal the reward the same for every one of his faithful people. It's going to be a degrees of it. The unfaithful professing Christian who only want to please themselves, unfaithful professing Christians who are unfaithful stewards with their life, unfaithful professing Christians who live under the illusion they have plenty of time to get right with God, to do things for God before He returns, they're going to be in deep trouble. They're going to be in deep trouble, but somehow to a lesser degree than those of us who are in leadership. Why do you think I weep when I hear that some of the great men of God who preach the gospel turn their back on the gospel, apologize for preaching the gospel? It tears me up. In fact, Paul uses very similar imagery here in 1 Thessalonians chapter 5, 1 Thessalonians 5, verses 4 all the way to 11. Paul said, the unprepared person is like living in a state of darkness, drunkenness, and sleep. Are the three imageries he gives us here. Darkness, drunkenness, and sleep. All three of those leave us incapable of seeing, hearing, or responding to our surroundings. Beloved, the only cure for darkness is light, the light of Christ. The only cure for drunkenness is sobriety, and the only cure for sleep is being awake. Living in the light, living soberly, living awake, fully awake, describes the believer who lives in obedience to the Word of God. Don't miss verse 48. The degree of judgment upon the professing Christians who are unprepared is directly related to the degree of their knowledge of the truth. That is why it's heartbreaking when somebody had known the knowledge of the truth and then they turn their back on it. And that is why James, the half-brother of Jesus, says that the judgment upon preachers and teachers and leaders is going to be far worse than just the average and faithful Christian. I pray to God that we, every one of us, let's live our lives being dressed and ready, lamps lit, staying awake, making all your decisions with that day in mind. Can I get an amen?
5: Be ready. 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And it's a challenge to live in expectancy of Jesus' return. 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
1: You have been bought by the precious blood of Christ in the marketplace of sin, and you have a new owner now. Jesus Christ our Lord bought you. You were bought with a price. Therefore, glorify God in your body and in your spirit, which are God's.

0: The gospel doesn't just change your destination, it changes your identity. When you come to Jesus Christ, your life is no longer defined by what you can earn, prove, or accomplish. Something far greater has taken place, and it changes everything. On this edition of Hope for Today, David Hawking continues his message called "The Just Shall Live by Faith," taken from Galatians chapter 3, verses 10 through 18. And as he takes us back into the passage, David's going to show us why our relationship with God rests completely on what Christ has done for us and what that means for the way we live every day. We'll open up the Word of God with David in just a moment. Matt, it's that time of the week where we open up the mailbag or the phone call log, if you will. Some people write and some people call. This note comes from an anonymous person. She gave confidentially, and she doesn't want credit for that. She's very humble about that. But share the note that she included with her donation.
1: She just said, "May that our Lord multiply his funds and strengthen the ministry and workers. God bless you all."
0: Wow.
1: And sometimes the simplest things, Jim, are just mean the world to us.
0: They do. And you know something? Prayer is so crucial to this ministry. That's why we ask for it on a consistent basis.
1: Yes.
0: And we offer to pray for you as well.
1: Most important thing.
0: Yeah.
1: Amen.
0: If you have a note or a comment, a testimony to share with us, call us at 800-75-BIBLE in the U.S., 888-75-BIBLE in Canada, Bible by the numbers, 242-53. Yeah. Or you can write to us and we'll share the mailing addresses later in the program. All right, back to Galatians chapter 3 and verses 10 through 18. Here's David Hawking with day two of "The Just Shall Live by Faith."
2: Noah was just or righteous without knowing any of those commandments that didn't come till the time of Moses. Then the word just or righteous does not mean, and this is an attack against Vatican II and everything the Roman Catholic Church believes. If you are Roman Catholic, please listen carefully. We love you, but we want you to know the truth that will set you free. You are not made righteous in this life. As a matter of fact, you and I deserve hell, not heaven. It is not the meaning of the word justification or just to be made righteous. And there's so many people that think that. The righteous, the just, will live thinking my life now by faith. As long as I keep believing the Bible and Jesus and go to church and try to be a good person, that somehow I will make it to heaven. No, you won't. You're going to have to go through Jesus Christ our Lord. And he is all the righteousness we will ever need. You see, it's a position, a standing that I have when I believe in the Lord Jesus. It was his death, burial, and resurrection that is called the gospel in 1 Corinthians chapter 15. Well, what does it mean? It means you have been declared righteous because of your faith in Jesus. We stand in him, fully justified, fully righteous. Amen? We will not be made righteous. Listen, folks, wherever you are in this world, we will not be made righteous until after we die and go home to be with the Lord. Until that time, we are sinners saved by grace and totally dependent upon the work of Jesus Christ to be saved. Here's something really interesting. Every now and then, I find something out of Jewish background that's a fascination. Maimonides wrote the Articles of Faith for Jews, and all these many years, they are still honored. Our Orthodox rabbinical friends are going to quote this every morning and night. It's the 12th article of Maimonides as to what Jews are to believe. Look at this. I quoted it for you. He based it on Habakkuk 2:4. I believe, with a complete faith in the coming of the Messiah, though he may tarry, yet I will await for him every day. That's pretty good, amen? But that is Orthodox belief. So I'm going to take you on a trip now into the true gospel of our Lord and Savior Jesus Christ. And we are going to start with the word redeemed. We're talking about the sacrifice of Christ. Galatians 3:13. Unfortunately, say some, the word redemption has three different Greek words. But all of them are crucial to our understanding of how to be righteous before God. We could ask the question as we study the book of Romans, how can a sinful man be righteous before a holy God? That's the issue. And Galatians deals with it as well. Redemption. Three Greek words that explain what the Lord has done for us. The righteous, the truly righteous, are going to live in eternity by the faith they have in the Messiah of Israel, whether Jew or Gentile. Amen? And that involves redemption. In Romans 3:24, we read, being justified freely by the redemption that is in Christ Jesus. If we are right, then what Paul wrote in Romans 3:24, right after he said, all have sinned and come short of the glory of God, very next statement, being justified, if you have been declared righteous, being justified how? Freely, through the redemption that is in Christ Jesus. Now, folks, listen to me carefully, please. Freely in English means without a cost. That's not bad. For he paid the price of our sin. It was a ransom that he paid. The Bible is clear on that. But is that the meaning of what Paul said in Romans 3:24? Actually, it's a Greek word, doreon. Doreon appears about 15 times. Can also mean cause. For instance, in John 15:25, Jesus said, they hated me without a cause. And it's the word doreon. He didn't say they hated me and didn't pay any price for it. No, they were headed for hell. They hated me without a cause. So let's take that fundamental meaning of doreon and put it back into Romans 3:24. Being justified or declared righteous, doreon, without a cause. Wow, that is redemption. There was no cause in you and me that caused God to save us. It was through his Son, and only through his Son, Jesus Christ our Lord, that we were redeemed. Redeemed, how I love to proclaim it. Redeemed by the blood of the Lamb. So let's take a look at the three words, they are different, that are used in Greek to describe redemption. In fact, they're translated with the English word redeemed. So you wouldn't know in English, would you, that there's a difference. Let's take number one. Number one is agorazo. Now, it's not a very small detail. No, it's used 30 times. In the beginning of agorazo, you see the word agora. When you go into the Roman Empire of ancient times, or Greece, you will find a large area that have ruins around the sides, and you'll see a sign that says agora. Agora, or agora, is referring to a marketplace. In the center of these marketplaces, there were quite a bit of acreage there, and you had all these stores selling their wares all around. But one of the things that went on there during the days of the Roman Greek Empire is the selling of people, slave trade. And so there was a large stone setting in the middle of this agora where they would put slaves from all around the world and people would buy them. So agorazo means to buy in the marketplace. But the marketplace here is the marketplace of sin and slavery to sin. You have been redeemed, folks. What does that mean? It means you have been bought by the precious blood of Christ in the marketplace of sin, and you have a new owner now. Amen. Jesus Christ our Lord bought you. You were bought with a price. Therefore, glorify God in your body and in your spirit, which are God's. Now, I want to give you a couple examples, okay? Go to 1 Corinthians chapter 6. 1 Corinthians chapter 6. And here we have a usage of that word agorazo. It says, "What know ye not that your body is the temple of the Holy Ghost which is in you?" The word ye or you is not singular. It is a common belief and teaching that every believer is the temple of the Holy Spirit. No, you're not. You don't have all the Spirit of God in you. You do. You're born of the Spirit of God. He indwells you. Your body becomes a place where the Holy Spirit can dwell. But he can fill the whole church. Ye are baptized, 1 Corinthians 12:13, again, plural, not singular, into one body in Jesus Christ. So when you talk about your body being the temple of the Holy Spirit, you're talking about all believers in a given location. Wow, that is a tremendous point of difference. Know ye not your body, this is plural, all you people in Corinth. Corinth was a carnal church, but they were believers, but not walking with the Lord. Don't you know your body is the temple of the Holy Ghost which is in you, which you have of God? Ye, plural again, are not your own. Ye are bought with a price. Therefore glorify God in your body and in your spirit, which are God's. Now turn to Revelation 5, 9 and 10. Revelation 5, 9 and 10. Now the thing we get out of 1 Corinthians is we are bought with a price. That's agorazo, buying someone in a marketplace, an agora. In Revelation 5, 9 and 10, we have the subject of the song of heaven. The elders sing it, and the creatures who are the worship leaders of heaven. It says, they sung a new song, saying, by the way, the word new in Greek can be new in time or new in freshness. This is not new in time. The Old Testament speaks of the angels of heaven singing a new song. It's always fresh. I like that. They sung a new song, saying, thou art worthy to take the book or the scroll and to open the seals thereof. For thou wast what? Slain and hast what? Redeemed us to God by thy blood out of every kindred and tongues and people and nation, and hast made us unto our God kings and priests, and we shall reign, future, on the earth. Now, how many of you have an English translation you're looking at in your Bible that is not King James or New King James? Now, the question is your New American Standard Bible right, or is the King James right? King James, New King James, and the Geneva Bible back at 1500 are the only Bibles that translate it correctly. You have redeemed us. So the elders are singing a song about themselves. Well, it can't be angels. Why? Because angels are not redeemed. Wow. So what's the truth in the Greek manuscripts? Well, we don't have that many Greek manuscripts on Revelation, contrary to what people think. But concerning this one, Revelation 5, 9, and 10, we have 24 manuscripts that have those two verses. Well, how many of them read like the King James says, redeemed us? 23 out of the 24. The only one that doesn't is Codex Alexandrinus. I have taught this to pastors, to seminary students. I have taught this in prophecy conferences. and people are stunned. Well, let me give you the words of a man who's already gone to heaven. George Eldon Ladd was the prophecy eschatological teacher at Fuller Theological Seminary here in California. George Ladd has a huge book, Commentary on Revelation. And on this passage, George Ladd says, and he was a post-tribulationist, he said, if the King James and New King James translated this verse correctly, then we all must be pre-tribulationists. This was the leading post-tribulationist of his day. Well, the evidence is overwhelming. Plus the fact that verse 10 is quoted in chapter 1, and there's absolutely no difference in the Greek text. So you see, the Bible's very, very clear. Believers are going to sing a song of redemption. And the word redeem here is agorazo, to buy out of the marketplace of sin. And notice it says he's redeemed us, because if it's not us, then you're saying you believe in universal salvation for all peoples of the world. And that's why many liberal theologians do not want to use the King James or the New King James. Why? Because it contradicts their view. Their view is that his redemption will save all eventually. Everybody. Is that true? No. So to all of you who are listening, what's the true gospel? The true gospel deals with redemption. What does that mean? It means that we were bought with a price by our Lord. It means that we were redeemed out of every nation, tribe, tongue, and people. We are not in this world anymore, although we're in it. Most of us say we're not of it, though we're in it. This world is not my home, says the old song. I'm just passing through. My treasures are laid up somewhere beyond the blue. That's agorazo, but we're not done yet. Here's a second word, ex agorazo. So you can see that the preposition ek is put on the word that we just studied, to buy in the marketplace. We are slaves to sin. We were bought by a new slave owner. We are now servants, doulos, slaves of Jesus Christ. We were bought with his blood. I belong to him. That old song, now I belong to Jesus, and Jesus belongs to me. Not for the years of time alone, but for all eternity. Now, adding the preposition ek, which means out of, what does this mean? It means you not only were bought in the marketplace of sin, you were a sinner bought by the precious blood of Christ, but you were bought out of the slave market. You're not in there anymore. We're not in that slave market of sin anymore. We are not under the control of Satan anymore. And greater is he that is in you than he that is in the world.
0: 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And today we're in Galatians chapter 3, verses 10 through 18, for day 2 of David's message, The Just Shall Live by Faith. And David's back in just a few moments to close out our time. Stay tuned for that. First, though, Matt and I want to tell you about a couple of outstanding resources. You're going to love these for your personal or home Bible study.
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0: 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Abbotsford is A-B-B-O-T-S-F-O-R-D, B-C, V-2-S, 8-P-1. And we're grateful for every gift, every prayer, and every listener who helps us continue getting the truth of God's Word out to others. When you pray for us or when you make a donation, you really do become a part of this ministry. Well, right now, here's David to close out today's program.
1: The book of Galatians is a little different in writing from many of the letters of Paul. It's more of an apologetic. He's defending the true gospel, that it's a gospel by faith alone and does not mean the works of the law. Paul's never against the law. In Romans 7, he says the law is good and just and right. The law is a schoolmaster, we're going to learn here in chapter 3 of Galatians, that would bring us to the Messiah, that we might be justified by faith. Well, that'll be in a next message that we'll bring you on Galatians. Right now, we're still in chapter 3, verses 10 to 18. I hope you're enjoying it. And it says in verse 16, "Now to Abraham and his seed were the promises made. He saith not, and to seeds, plural, as of many, but as of one, and to thy seed, which is Messiah." Yes, friends, beyond a shadow of a doubt, the Messiah of Israel, our blessed Lord Yeshua, is the promised seed of Abraham. And that is the teaching of the Bible all the way through, from Bereshish, or the book of Genesis, as Gentiles call it, all the way through to the book of Revelation. The seed through whom the whole world will be blessed if they turn to him is the Messiah of Israel, our blessed Lord Yeshua. Don't ever forget that. If you haven't made that commitment of all commitments to give your heart and life to Yeshua, to believe that he is the Messiah and the only hope that we have of forgiveness and salvation, then why not do it right now?
0: Well, thank you, David. And friend, if you'd like to know more about what it means to be a Christian according to the Bible, we'll send you David's booklet, What is Christianity?, and a Bible study by mail for free. Again, these are free if you're not yet a Christian, or even if you're new to the Christian faith. You've just come to Christ. This will help you as well. 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And do join us tomorrow for day 3 of The Just Shall Live by Faith from Galatians chapter 3, verses 10 through 18. We'll see you then here on Hope for Today.
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0: Does God accept us because we obey him, or do we obey him because he has accepted us? Your answer to that question can profoundly affect how you enjoy the Sabbath. And we'll find out why today on Truth for Life. Alistair Begg is wrapping up a study in the Gospel of Mark. We're in chapter 2, beginning with verse 23.
1: So, at first glance, as I said to you, these things may appear to be at best of marginal interest. Perhaps the record of a dispute between Jesus and the Pharisees, an illustration of what might be regarded as theological hair-splitting, and with no obvious relevance for us today. After all, few of us came here through cornfields, or will go through cornfields on the way home, and when it comes to issues of shriveled hands, either appearing on men or on women, modern medicine is able to take care of that. We have the university hospitals, we have the Cleveland Clinic. So why would we even study it? Well, here is an instance where immediately we must beware of missing the forest for the trees. And I think verse 6 of chapter 3 is the key. If we go there, then we can reverse back into it. Because here we find this dramatic statement. Then the Pharisees went out and began to plot with the Herodians how they might kill Jesus. And the fact is that neither the Pharisees nor the Herodians had any time for each other. The Pharisees were the religious establishment. The Herodians really were part of the social establishment. But now we find that they are prepared to get together and try and hatch a plot that will bring about the death of Jesus. Now, even with a superficial reading of these two incidents, don't you think that verse 6 seems a bit of an overreaction? Here's somebody doing something in the cornfields that apparently they shouldn't be doing, and a man with a shriveled hand is healed, and the result is that the groups get together and decide, we're going to have to kill Jesus for this. Well, we need to keep in mind what we've already been learning, namely that Jesus has been challenging all the way through the Pharisees' approach to life, and in particular to religion. The fundamental dispute has to do with how God forgives sin and how he brings men and women into a relationship with himself. The Pharisees had one view, Jesus had another. For the Pharisees, acceptance with God was based upon an individual's willingness to and ability to keep God's law. Essentially, for the Pharisees, religion was an insider's club. And Jesus was particularly concerned with those who were so obviously outside of the club. And here he had already cast out demons from some. He had raised a man who was paralyzed. He had cured a leper. He had added to his band the most unlikely of characters, this Levi, who was in cahoots with the authorities and was as good a cheat as anybody you could find. He was clearly not calling the insiders, and that was enough to increase the ire of the Pharisees to begin with. Instead, what he was doing was proclaiming largely and loudly, whoever comes to me, I will never turn them away. Whoever comes to me. Not if rule keepers come to me. Not if good people come to me. Not if religious people come to me, I will never turn away. But whoever comes to me, I will never turn away. And the Pharisees didn't like that, because they decided who could come and how they could come and when they could come, and once they had come, how they could stay in the position in which they found themselves. Their message was so radically different that there was no way in the world that it would be possible to amalgamate what Jesus was saying and what they were proclaiming. Now, that is essentially the conflict. If we get that in our minds, then it will be easier for us to deal with these two incidents. It's not difficult to imagine that the Pharisees got together with one another, as it were, in between 22 and 23. And in talking with one another, they made it clear to each other. One said to the other, you realize, of course, that what we're saying and what Jesus is saying is entirely different. And someone would have said, well, yes, it's obviously very, very different. And that's why he said, I think we ought to watch him. I think we ought to just make sure that everywhere he is and everywhere his disciples are, we're there. Because eventually, this will all collapse like a pack of cards. Whatever it is he's on about, it will eventually crumble and fail. And if we can just watch out, then we'll be able to take care of things. Now, you see, what is at issue here is the radical difference between man's attempts to make himself acceptable with God and the activity of God opening up the way of acceptance to men and women. Well, that by way of introduction. Now we come to this first incident, the cornfield incident, we might refer to it as, in which Jesus declares his authority as Lord of the Sabbath. One Sabbath, Jesus was going through the cornfields, and as his disciples walked along, they began to pick some ears of corn. It's a perfectly natural scene. It's quite a happy scene, I think. The kind of scene that would just have instinctively ticked off the Pharisees. Pharisees don't really like happy scenes, just by nature. They like unhappy scenes. They don't like people, as it were, tiptoeing through the cornfields. To quote Tiny Tim of old, they just don't like that thought. They like people burdened and going on their way. And here we have the disciples going along. It's the Sabbath day. They're in the corn, and so they pick some ears of corn. Now, I don't think we should be surprised by the fact that the Pharisees were there. After all, they had a plot that was already in their minds, and they were beginning to work through it. What we do need to know, though, is that it was perfectly legitimate, according to the law of God, for the disciples of Jesus to be doing what they were doing. And you can check this for yourselves in Deuteronomy chapter 23, when in verse 25 it reads as follows. If you enter your neighbor's cornfield, you may pick the ears with your hands, but you must not put a sickle to his standing corn. Seems eminently sensible and practical, doesn't it? In other words, if you go through the cornfields, you're allowed to have a wee bit as you're going, but you can't come in there with a combine harvester and take the whole thing down to the bare bones. That just wouldn't be right. So what in the world is sticking in the craw of the Pharisees? If it's legitimate to do what they're doing, what's the big deal with the Pharisees? Well, it's simply because of the day and because they deemed that what these disciples were doing was actually violating one Sabbath law, which said that there was to be no reaping or harvesting on the Sabbath. And they looked at them and they said, eating equals reaping. Reaping is not allowed on the Sabbath, therefore you folks are in violation. You realize how small-minded some people are? I mean, how they get up in the morning and spend a nice day looking for little things like this. Let's go and see if we can find the disciples doing something naughty today, they said to one another, and so on. What a miserable kind of life. But that was it. Eating, reaping, reaping equals working, working on the Sabbath, now you're in trouble. Now, Jesus doesn't take them on. He doesn't enter into some kind of dialogue or debate. In fact, he does something that is really quite interesting. He essentially says to them, well, I wonder if you've been reading your Bibles lately. Did you ever read the part where David and his companions went in when they were very hungry and they ate the consecrated bread, which only the priests are supposed to be eating? And what is he saying? He's saying this, that on that occasion, David and his companions did not break the spirit of the Sabbath. They didn't break the spirit of the Sabbath. They did something. The ceremonial was set aside by the necessity. And the point that he's making by inference is fairly straightforward. And if you realize that that's the case, you will also realize that my disciples aren't breaking the Sabbath either. So that's really enough from all of you. Jesus makes it clear to them that the Sabbath was given to man. That's the significance of verse 27. The Sabbath, he said, was made for man, not man for the Sabbath. In other words, the Sabbath was given to man for his benefit and for his blessing. The Sabbath was written into creation. The Sabbath was not given to Israel. The Sabbath was not given to the Jews. The Sabbath was given to creation. And God himself rested. He didn't need to rest. Rest there simply means that he ceased from what he had been doing on the other 6 days. And the Sabbath principle is established right in the doctrine of creation. And our frenetic world in which we live, with people working, might do well to pay attention to the thought of the Sabbath principle written into the very fabric of humanity by God. But that's something for another time. The Sabbath, says Jesus, was given to man for his benefit and for his blessing. It was not given so that he would be weighed down under the kind of regulations and the kind of rigmaroles that these Pharisees had added to the law of God. The Sabbath was not given to reduce man into a rule-keeping robot, which is exactly what these Pharisees sought to do. The more rules, the better. That's the significance of verse 27. Verse 27 is not a verse in the Bible to justify American Christianity reducing the Ten Commandments to nine commandments. It's not in the Bible to be propped up as a mechanism for us saying, I can do what I want any day of the week and not least of all on the Lord's Day. That's a matter for another time. But I want you to know that the verse 27, if that's where you are, verse 27 is not your legitimacy. What Jesus is saying in saying this is that this Sabbath was given as a means of benefit and a means of blessing, and you characters have no right to turn it into a burden. You have no right to suggest that the way that the Sabbath principle operates is to bow down people underneath your dreadful restrictions. And he says, the Son of Man, which is a reference that goes way back into the Old Testament, into the book of Daniel, and it is a self-designation. It's the second time. We've seen it even in the first two chapters. It's a reference to the identity of Jesus as the Son of God. So the Son of Man, he says, is Lord even of the Sabbath. Some of you are asking about my authority to forgive sins. We've already dealt with that. Now you're asking about authority in relationship to the Sabbath. Well, let me tell you, the Son of Man is Lord even of the Sabbath. In other words, says Jesus, I have the prerogative to guard the Sabbath for the purposes God ordained it and to guard it against all of your Pharisaical additions and all of your Pharisaical distortions. And it is with this issue of distortion that the next incident deals. In the first incident, Jesus Christ declares himself authoritative over the Sabbath. In the second little incident in the opening five verses of Luke 3, Jesus demonstrates his authority as Lord of the Sabbath. Okay? And so now they're in the synagogue. It's a perfect setup, isn't it? It's the synagogue, it's the Sabbath, and it's the shriveled hand. And again, these miserable characters are there. How bad do you have to be to seize on opportunities like this to try and score points against Jesus? To take the issue of somebody who is disabled in this way and use him simply as a pawn in your great chess game. That's exactly what they're doing. They're watching, looking for a reason, some of them, says verse 1 to verse 2, to accuse Jesus. And so they watched him closely to see if he would heal him. Now here's the key phrase, on the Sabbath. On the Sabbath. Now, notice something carefully. There is no disagreement here in principle as it relates to the Sabbath. Jesus is not suggesting that the Sabbath is not the Sabbath. Jesus is not suggesting that the Sabbath does not mean the cessation of work. Jesus is not suggesting that the Sabbath is not about rest. It is not a disagreement in principle. It is a disagreement in terms of practice. The area of disagreement has to do with what was or what was not permissible to do on the Sabbath, which along with the Pharisees he agreed was part of the law of God. Now it's important that you recognize that because Jesus is not, as some suggest, in this incident, canceling the use of the Sabbath. He is correcting the abuse of the Sabbath. And there's a big difference between the two. Some people read this and they go, you see, that's all canceled there. No, Jesus isn't canceling anything. There's no disagreement on the principle. The disagreement is on the practice. He is correcting the abuse that the Pharisees had foisted on this Sabbath principle. And recognizing that they had him, Jesus takes the man and he asks him to stand up in front of everyone. Verse 3. He would never have done that if the outcome wasn't going to be what it is. See, Jesus would never have engaged in their nasty little game of human chess. No, but once the man was in position, he asked the $64,000 question. Which is lawful on the Sabbath? To do good or to do evil? To save life or to kill? And then notice they remained silent. Their silence was the occasion of Jesus' anger and distress and the very stubbornness of their hearts. Any sensible, honest person who did not have an agenda would have had to answer the question. And they would have had to answer in the affirmative, while clearly the only proper thing to do is to do good. The only right thing to do is to heal. But they remained silent. Now just remember what I said at the beginning. The fundamental issue here is not an issue about the Sabbath. It's not an issue about fasting. It's an issue about how God forgives and how he brings people into a relationship with himself. And do you see that organized, externalized religion rejects the notion of unmerited favor and of grace? And indeed, when push comes to shove, is prepared to stand against it. So strongly does it hold to the notion of man's own ability to make himself acceptable to God. Now, technically, according to the law of God, healing was only deemed permissible if the illness was life-threatening. And there's no indication that the illness was life-threatening here. But Jesus, who has already declared himself as Lord of the Sabbath, regards it as sinful to leave this man in his pitiable condition just because it is the Sabbath. In other words, Jesus would have healed the man on any other day. Is he going to allow the fact of the Sabbath to prevent him from doing good? Elsewhere, you'll remember he says to the same Pharisees, if you had a beast of burden, if you had a cow or an oxen or something, and it fell down into a pit on the Sabbath, would you get it out? Of course you would get it out. Well, would you do that for a beast and you wouldn't do it for a man? In other words, he points out their hypocrisy, the way in which their externalism allows them to shift the pieces on the chessboard every time they don't like what's going on. And so he says to the man, stretch out your hand. And he stretched it out, and his hand was completely restored. I always love the fact that he said, stretch out your hand, and then it says he stretched it out. Because that was the one thing he couldn't do, was stretch out his hand, because his hand was shriveled. But you see, the very power that Jesus speaks is a life-giving power. Jesus calls us to come to him, and we can't come to him, and we come to him. How does that work? Because his voice speaks power to us, enables us, the voice that calls, draws. Only Jesus can do that. Only Jesus can give us the grace to enter into the joy of obedience to God's commands. Let me say that sentence to you again. Only Jesus can give us the grace to enter into the joy of obedience to God's commands. Yes, the joy of obedience. Remember what Jesus said? If a man loves me, he will keep my commandments. And it is grace which produces that obedience, not legalism. You see, if grace does not produce obedience in your life, then the only way that you will ever make a stab at being obedient is as a result of legalism. You will think as a religionist, which goes like this: I obey, therefore I am accepted. No, not if you understand Jesus and his death on the cross. Religion says, I obey, therefore I am accepted. Christianity says, I am accepted, therefore I obey. And the two are diametrically opposed to each other. Now, if you don't understand the distinction, you better sit around all afternoon until you do, because it is the difference between life and death. It is the difference between condemnation and justification. It is the difference between external religion and genuine Christianity. It is the difference between heaven and hell. Jesus here takes the Pharisees on at the most fundamental point of distinction that runs throughout all of Scripture and throughout all of history. And that is, how may a man or a woman be put right with God? Loved ones, you dare not put anything in between believing in Jesus and justification. If there is one stitch in the fabric of that robe of righteousness which we insert by our own good deeds, by our own law keeping, by our own external religion, then in actual fact, we're relying on something other than the finished work of Jesus. And here in the infancy of Christ's ministry, as he looks into the eyes of these fastidious religionists, he's angry and he's deeply distressed because of their stubborn hearts. People are not just apathetic to this message. We are by nature antagonistic to this message. And only Christ's redeeming love breaks down that arrogant antagonism and brings a man or a woman to the point where we say, if I would know you, God, it must be by grace alone and faith alone, Scripture alone, and Christ alone.
0: 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Today is also the last day we're recommending you get a copy of Laura Story's book, Stand in Awe. Keith Getty had this to say about the book. He said, Laura's writing helps frame how a posture of reverence is central to scriptural worship. She highlights how self-focused our current worship and our lives can be, and she shows the beauty of a life fully surrendered to the Lord. 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Now, as many of you may know, the Basics Conference 2026 is wrapping up today. This year's teaching addressed the assurance that Christ is indeed sufficient to meet every pastor's needs. Please pray that the men who have attended this conference will return safely to their home churches, refreshed and encouraged by this time of study in God's Word and fellowship with one another. Thanks for joining us today. Tomorrow we begin a study in 1 Timothy, looking to the responsibilities of pastoral care, particularly concerning widows. The Bible teaching of Alistair Begg is furnished by Truth for Life, where the learning is for living.
2: Oh, sing to the Lord a new song, for he has done wonderful things. 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
1: Hi, this is Ben Lowell with Back to the Bible Canada and Dr. John Neufeld. We continue our series today called Rediscovering the Holy Spirit with a message entitled The Gifts of the Holy Spirit. So turn in the passage, 1 Corinthians chapter 12, verses 1 to 11, as we join Dr. Neufeld now.
2: I've often thought about a God who not only creates a snowstorm, but in the literally billions of snowflakes that fall, everyone is unique, created with its own special and distinctive pattern and design. It's incredible. But perhaps that shouldn't surprise us. Of the well over 6 billion people who inhabit this planet, each has his or her own unique design on the tip of his or own finger. Look around you and see the creativity and diversity of our God, in the plants and the animals He has made, in the variety found in every single area of nature. What does that tell you about God? See how different God is from so many human expectations. I find it funny that many social groups that stress rebellion and lack of conformity to culture, well, like the Hell's Angels, for instance, all wear the same clothing and all drive the same brand of motorcycles. Please don't hear this as an ad against Harley Davidsons. I have great bikes, but in a world where we're constantly told to be unique in our own person, how often is it denied in the expectations that are placed upon the very people who are urged to reject conformity? It has been said human beings manufacture ice cubes, but God creates snowflakes. Culture imposes sameness. Our God creates variety. Now, on the one hand, God also imposes sameness on all. All are sinners. All need the grace offered up at the cross. But obedience to Christ involves giving ourselves to ministry in the variety of ways we can serve God, and that's astonishing. And when it comes to the spiritual gifts and how we use them, the diversity truly reflects a God who puts creativity into every snowflake. And I've been doing a brief series on the Holy Spirit, and no study of the Holy Spirit is complete without spending just a bit of time on the gifts of the Holy Spirit. Throughout this series, I've been quite topical, meaning that I've not studied one passage of Scripture. Instead, I've been mining the Bible and using various passages to give us a sense of the person and the work of the Holy Spirit throughout the entire Scripture. But when it comes to the gifts of the Holy Spirit, 1 Corinthians 12 is an excellent study, so I'll confine most of my remarks to that wonderful passage. I notice the passage begins this way. Now, concerning spiritual gifts, brothers, I do not want you to be uninformed. It is God's desire that all believers know something about spiritual gifts. He wants us to be well acquainted with them. But in that opening sentence, when Paul will describe everything from the gift of tongues to, in verse 28, to the gift of administration, he will call all these things spiritual gifts. By calling them gifts, he's signaling us that they are given by grace and not by works. We don't earn gifts any more than we earn birthday or Christmas presents. Presents, like gifts, are not a reflection of the worthiness of the receiver, but of the generosity of the giver. Spiritual gifts are actually grace gifts. Out of the Holy Spirit's love and graciousness, He has, if you are a Christian, given you special abilities which are intended to be used in the life of His church. Let me define a spiritual gift. A spiritual gift is an ability empowered by the Holy Spirit that can be used to glorify God, build His church, and serve people in the name of Christ and for the sake of making Christ known. Now, since we can't study all of 1 Corinthians 12 in one program, let me jump around a little bit in this chapter. In verse 29, Paul states, "And God has appointed in the church first apostles, second prophets, third teachers, then miracles, then gifts of healing, helping, administrating, and various kinds of tongues." Now, you'll notice from that text that there is an ordering, first, second, and third. So let's see if we can follow Paul's train of thought. In the church of Jesus, God has appointed the apostles to be first. They were directly chosen by Jesus himself. They were promised that after Jesus ascended and gave the Holy Spirit, that these men would have the ability to supernaturally recall all that Jesus did and taught. And they not only left behind a written record, which forms our New Testament, they also formed the foundation of the church. The future of the church depends upon their supremacy or their unique authority. They come first. And then second, Paul says, are the prophets. Well, from my best reading of 1 Corinthians 12:28, these prophets are not to be confused with the gift of prophecy found in 1 Corinthians 12:10. Now, I say that because the numbering, first, second, and third, that numbering is never used of spiritual gifts as if one was greater than the other. Hence, I'm assuming that the prophet he mentioned here is not the spiritual gift of prophecy he mentioned earlier. See, the apostolic office, which comes first, is, according to Ephesians 2:20, the foundation upon which the entire church is built. But in that same verse, Paul also says that the prophets also form the foundation of the church. And then in Ephesians chapter 3, verse 5, Paul says that both the apostles and the prophets received a revelation that men in the Old Testament had not known. Namely, they received the revelation of the gospel of Jesus Christ. So given that, I'm assuming that the prophets in 1 Corinthians 12:28 are those men who also were the authors of Scripture, but were not apostles. Well, that would include men like Luke, who wrote the book of Luke and Acts. According to the Scripture's own testimony, Luke was under the authority of the Apostle Paul. It would include men like Mark, the author of the book of Mark, who most likely was under the authority of the Apostle Peter. They are given a ranking of second because even though they had the authority to write Scripture, they are subject to and submitted to the apostles. Then third, Paul mentions the teachers. They are third because their task is to teach that which was written by the apostles and the prophets. They are to make sure that all of God's people hear the word, understand the word, obey the word, and live according to the word. Now then, after giving a ranking of 1, 2, and 3, Paul stops the ranking procedure. He simply uses the word then or after that. And here he mentions various gifts that the Holy Spirit freely distributes in the church, and they include miracles and healing and helping and administration and tongues. Notice several things. First, Paul assumes that the spiritual gifts are to be used in an environment where proper teaching of Scripture forms the basis of the life of Christ. If people are exercising spiritual gifts but not submitting to an accurate teaching of the apostolic record that makes up our Bible, chaos ensues. Proper Bible teaching is basic to the activity of the service of all of God's people. That's why a great example I have loved over the years is the illustration of fire in the fireplace. See, imagine fire to be the gifts that the Holy Spirit distributes to all of God's people. If the fire is lit on the living room floor, it burns the house down. See, many times when gifts of the Holy Spirit are stressed, chaos has ensued. Does that mean that the gifts of the Holy Spirit create chaos? Well, no. At least no more than fire poses a danger to your house. When the fire is in the fireplace, it provides warmth and light and beauty. In this case, the fireplace is the clear expositional teaching of the apostolic writing of Scripture. See, now once we understand this as central to 1 Corinthians 12, we are ready to glean other truths. Notice that in 1 Corinthians 12:28, Paul seems to mix up what some of us might call the miraculous gifts, miracles, healing, and tongues, and what we might call the mundane gifts, helping and administration. In other words, none of the gifts gets a higher ranking over the other. I say this in spite of the fact that earlier in 1 Corinthians 12, namely in verses 8 to 11, there were given a list of 9 gifts, utterance of wisdom, utterance of knowledge, faith, healing, prophecy, tongues, so forth, that seem spectacular to us. And yet in verse 28, Paul seems to have no difficulty placing these very same gifts alongside of helping and administration. So whereas he numbers apostles, prophets, and teachers, he utterly refuses to number any of the others. And what do we make of that? And the answer seems to be that no gift outside of the 3 offices Paul mentions should be thought of as superior to the others. Indeed, Paul makes just such a point in verses 14 to 26. He says, "The foot can't say to the hand, 'I have no need of you,' nor the eye can say, 'I'm not needed.' God has placed an interdependency into the church which is compared to the interdependency in the human body." And the Holy Spirit, in his wisdom, has determined to not only give gifts to individual believers, he has determined to withhold gifts from individual believers as well. That's why he asks a series of questions in the end of the chapter in which the grammar indicates the answer he expects to get. Here is what Paul asks. Are all apostles? Are all prophets? Are all teachers? Do all work miracles? Do all possess gifts of healing? Do all speak in tongues? Do all interpret? And to each of these questions, the grammar indicates that Paul is expecting a resounding no to each of those questions. And that should settle it for once and for all. It is the design of the Holy Spirit to so distribute his gifts so that through the exercise of the unique gifts that he gives us, we might be brought to a greater unity and appreciation and dependence upon brothers and sisters who are most unlike us. And when we come back, I'm going to discuss the last verse in 1 Corinthians 12, which says, desire the greater gifts. What does that mean?
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2: We notice that the only numbering of gifts are for apostles, prophets, and teachers. And after that, we notice that Paul refuses to number gifts. Indeed, in all lists of spiritual gifts found in the New Testament, it is clear that no order of gifts is ever given. Why then would Paul ask us to desire the greater gifts? Well, context is everything. In 1 Corinthians 14, we are told that we should seek those gifts that benefit others and seek them far above those gifts that only benefit us. And so it's not as if healing is a greater gift than mercy or vice versa. I do know this. If everyone around you is as healthy as a horse, the gift of healing is the least gift of all. But if there are those whose lives are devastated, healing is of great value. And that's the entire issue of the gifts of the Holy Spirit. They are not to say anything about ourselves, but are ways of giving our life away for the sake of others, and the Holy Spirit determines our effectiveness. But let's learn more about the actual gifts the Holy Spirit gives. Let me read 1 Corinthians 12, 4-7. Now there are varieties of gifts, but the same Spirit. And there are varieties of service, but the same Lord. And there are varieties of activities, but it is the same God who empowers them all in everyone. To each is given the manifestation of the Spirit for the common good. You know, sometimes in our hurry to find out about spiritual gifts, or in our hurry to talk about, you know, tongues and prophecy in this passage, we might pass over this text quickly and miss something vital. Let's not do that. Notice, first of all, that what this text tells us about God is significant. It tells us that in spite of the varieties of gifts, there is but one, or same Spirit, and that's surely a reference to the Holy Spirit, the third person of the Trinity. Then it tells us that there is but one or the same Lord. The Greek word for Lord is the word kurios, and that word almost always refers to Jesus, so we have here a reference to the second person of the Trinity. And then finally, we're told of the one and the same God, and that's the reference to God the Father, the first person of the Trinity. So even while we are told about the diversity, the differences, the creative and endless variety that God places in his church, we are reminded that the reason for spiritual gifts is not so that we can all be different, march to our own drummer, or become individualistic. Rather, our gifts should show us something about the God we are related to. And this brings us to the basis for our unity, and it's not in our gifts, but it's in the one God who gives them. And here is, I think, Paul's point. Look at our God, he says. We see the complete unity of the Godhead, and yet the diversity of the roles that the three persons of the Godhead play, even in the giving of gifts. Can this not also be true for us? Okay, let's push this thing even further. Let's notice another feature in this passage. Three times Paul uses the word varieties. Varieties of gifts, varieties of service, varieties of activities. I spent some time in the Greek word for variety, and I found something very exciting. The same word is used, for instance, in Luke 15, verse 12, and you'll remember the story of the prodigal son. The younger son was feeling restless, and he was not satisfied with his lot. And Luke 15, 12 says, "And the younger of them said to his father, 'Father, give me the share of property that's coming to me.' And he," that is the father, listen to this, "divided," that's the same word, "divided his property between them." Now imagine the father in the story. Let's say he has $10 million. And so he tells his son, "Okay, I'm going to divide a portion out to you, your share." Let's say the younger guy's share is $3 million. And that's his portion that's given to him. That's the same word in our text. It means a portion of something. See, in this passage of spiritual gifts, the word variety means both variety and portion. Look at it this way. God has a full inheritance to give to his church. But what is that inheritance? And what is it that he's distributing? Well, he's distributing gifts to do the full ministry of Christ. And I was talking to a man who's a farmer in the prairies, and he was talking about leaving his kids an inheritance. And here's what he said. He said, "I only have one farm with a farmhouse and barns, and that's the entire industry. I can't divide it into four chunks, so only one of my kids will inherit it. But although each of my kids will receive a very different inheritance from what the others will receive, I promise them it will be fair." And in essence, I think that's what the Holy Spirit is doing. He has apportioned out the grace of God to each of us individually, but each of us individually has a different portion of that grace, and it looks so differently. So what have we learned? We've learned that the basis for our unity is the Trinity. We learn also that the basis for our diversity is the varied portion of grace that God gives to each of us. But let's also look at how the Holy Spirit distributes these gifts. Look at 1 Corinthians chapter 12, verse 4. "There are varieties of gifts, but the same Spirit." The Greek word here for gifts is the word charismata. I'm sure most of us have heard about the charismatic movement, which is a movement that stresses spiritual gifts, especially tongues, prophecy, healing, and so forth. But when Paul says there are varieties of charismata, what does he mean? You know, it's interesting to note that the word charismata is used 17 times in the New Testament. For instance, in Romans 6:23, we are told that the wages of sin is death, but the free gift or the charismata of God is eternal life. There, the word simply refers to free or unmerited grace. In 1 Corinthians 7:7, Paul is speaking about those who are called to be married and those who are called to be single. And then he says, each has his own gift or charismata from God. See, from passages like this, we can see precisely how Paul uses the word. Charismata is anything we receive in relation to grace. It means that God gives people gifts, presents, completely apart from anything they earn or deserved, and so gifts are never an indication of anything indicating a higher level of spirituality, but it also means that God has individually portioned out what he wants to give us. Now, there's so much more that could be said, but let me take you to verse 7 of 1 Corinthians 12. He says, "To each is given the manifestation of the Spirit." This really is one of the wonderful verses in Scripture. Look at it this way. Let's pretend you've just gone to a stage play and the curtain comes down. You know, the actors and actresses are just behind the curtain and you can't see them now. And so everyone stands and applauds because you want the performers to step out from behind the curtain so you can see and acknowledge them. And then, of course, they do. And everyone applauds even louder, for even though they were there, you wanted them to manifest themselves. Now, the Holy Spirit is invisible after all. He's spirit, not flesh. John 3, Jesus compared the Spirit to wind. You can't see the wind, but you never doubt it's there. You can feel it. You can watch its effects either in the leaves on the trees, the waves on the ocean, but it remains invisible. And here now is the wonder of the gifts of the Spirit. Every time a believer learns what their gifts are and begins to use them and serves others as if Christ himself were serving them, it is as if the invisible Holy Spirit is stepping out from behind the curtain and manifesting himself. Use your gifts, and in your gifts, you will show the Holy Spirit. Imagine the use of the gift of healing, and when an individual is healed, the Holy Spirit says, "Here I am. I've always been here, but aren't you amazed to see me now?" Or when someone serves in such a way that brings relief and joy and life where there was none, the Holy Spirit says, "Here I am. I was always here, but now you can see me." And when someone shows mercy to one who so desperately needs mercy, the Holy Spirit steps out from behind the curtain, and we become so aware of his presence. You know the gifts that the Holy Spirit has given you? You know, maybe it's time to get to know them so that you also can manifest the Holy Spirit as you serve uniquely in the way in which he has called you to serve and glorify Christ.
1: I think many people enjoyed hearing this message today about the gifts of the Spirit. One thing I've thought about as you were speaking was, you know, the gifts of the Spirit really aren't a badge of honor. It's not, look what I have. The gifts of the Spirit are really about others.
2: Yeah. And Ben, you know, even in the break, as we were just talking about this, you'd also used a word. You'd used the word essential. And it's such an important word, don't you think? It's just essential that we all come to recognize that the Holy Spirit has been given to all of God's people and that we have been given various abilities to glorify God. And you know, that really, in my mind, frees local pastors from thinking that all the ministry has to be done by them, because as a matter of fact, that simply belies this idea that God has gifted his people. So if we would just begin to look around us and recognize that the people that we sit next to on a Sunday or maybe at a Bible study throughout the week or, you know, as God's people gather, that each one of them has uniquely been given abilities by the Holy Spirit, we might just take the time and get to know what those abilities are, and it might excite us, I think.
1: Yeah, and, you know, I'm thinking, you know, it's really not about just recognizing what they are, but our responsibility in respect to helping others mature in their walk with Christ.
2: Wow, how important it is also to encourage one another when we see the gifts of the Holy Spirit operating. It is really good to tell someone, you know, I have noticed.

0: 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Hear Dr. John Neufeld talk candidly with his friend Phil about losing his wife, Kathy, and how God saw him through deep grief and continues to walk with him every day. 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
2: There's nothing quite like turbulence to teach us about trust. I am writing this strapped into a tiny seat, moving approximately 500 miles an hour, somewhere over the frozen Minnesota tundra. The stewardess goes through the customary warning, "Ladies and gentlemen, welcome aboard and thank you for choosing 50-50 Airlines. In the event of an emergency, an oxygen mask will be released from the ceiling above you. When this happens, kindly quit screaming and give the mask a tug. In the event that your oxygen mask malfunctions, please share with the person next to you," or something like that. Two amber symbols light up in front of me. They always make me smile. No smoking seatbelts. When I was 10, I smoked just about everything else. Seatbelts? Why not? As we smack the clouds, the plane lurches and I hang on by white knuckles, wearing ginger ale, listening to the captain's apology. "Ladies and gentlemen, I guess we underestimated the strength of this storm front moving in. I'll just ease us on up to 35,000 feet. Whoops! Sorry there, wrong button. Okay, I made the last part up, but the rest is true. Each time I fly, I must come to grips with my need to be in charge. I keep hoping they'll look at my ticket and say, "Sir, go left. Sit next to the pilot." I would love to look over the captain's shoulder and offer helpful suggestions. Makes me think of another flight that happened about 5,000 years ago, a flight from Egypt. Like me, the Israelites tried to look over God's shoulder and offer helpful suggestions. "Well, yes, Moses did part the Red Sea last Wednesday, Lord, but what's he going to do with all these Amorites and Jebusites and Perizzites? He's no Charlton Heston. Besides, did you realize we are almost out of onions?" Like the rest of us, they found it easy to trust when things were smooth, when he was visibly present and threw in a few miracles to boot. Then fear photobombed the perfect picture, and their tune changed. Fear focuses our attention on our problems, our worries, ourselves. It cripples us with dread. We're so afraid of the future, we squander the present. But faith, often forged through doubt, turns the spotlight on what God is up to, on what he promises. Here's what he promised the Israelites in Deuteronomy 1. "Do not be terrified. Do not be afraid of them. The Lord your God is going ahead of you. He will fight for you just as you saw him do in Egypt. He carried you all along the way as you traveled through the wilderness, just as a father carries his child. Now he has brought you to this place." Outside our window, the plane's wing seems unusually wobbly. But for reasons I can't properly explain, I am at peace. Partly because I'm old enough to look back and trace the hand of God. I've seen him carry us when my wife was having grand mal seizures and I fully expected to lose her. I haven't arrived yet, but I'm learning to trust. I've studied the theological definition of the word trust. I know that "do not be afraid" is the command given us most often in the Bible. But for me, trust is best learned on roadsides, in ambulances, and in airplanes. It's a quiet confidence that though my world is falling apart, my Heavenly Father loves me enough to pick me up and carry me. There is only one who is completely trustworthy. He can calm our fears and bid our sorrows cease. Because of Jesus, fear can taunt me, but it can't touch me. It can tell me where to go, but it can't take me there. Is your world

0: spiraling out of control. You're in good hands. God is in the cockpit. He has never once missed a runway.
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11: You weren't intended to bear the burdens of life or navigate your faith on your own. God wants His people to support one another in unity. Today on Turning Point, Dr. David Jeremiah takes a closer look at what Christian unity looks like and acts like in his special message from the book of Ephesians. To introduce the captivating conclusion of the oneness of our faith, here's David.
12: You know, we hear stories all the time about arguments that go on in churches, and there's a term called a church split, and that's a terrible thing to go through. We have people in our church who came to Shadow Mountain after the awful experience of going through a divisive, terribly disunified situation in their former church, and it hurts, and often hurts for a long time. Almighty God never intended that to be. Jesus Christ died that we might be one in Him. And in the book of Ephesians, He makes it clear that unity in the faith is important. So today we finish up what we started yesterday in a discussion of the oneness of faith. Hey, we want to give a shout out to our friends in Canada. You know, Turning Point is on the radio and on television in many countries around the world and in many languages around the world. But we have a special affinity with our friends in Canada. They're so close by and they're so faithful to the Word of God. So many wonderful followers of the Lord in Canada. And I just want to let all of you know that it's important for us to communicate to you that when you give to Turning Point, you're giving to Turning Point Canada, and that your money stays in Canada to support the many stations that carry Turning Point throughout your nation. The money doesn't come across the border to help us. In fact, on many occasions, we have helped Canada get started in some of the marketplaces where Turning Point now is doing so well. We love the Canadian brethren. We know sometimes there's a misunderstanding about that. So periodically, I'm just going to mention it to you so you know that you can give with confidence in Canada, knowing that your money stays there to help the Canadian people learn the Word of God and follow Jesus Christ. Here is part two of the oneness of our faith. If you go to Rome today, one of the buildings that still is pretty much intact is the Pantheon. Now, let me take that apart. The word pan means all, and theos means God. The Pantheon is a place for all gods. And if you walked into that building, you would see shelves where the different pagan gods have been placed. And when the Romans would go and fight against another nation, they would bring back captives when they won, but they would also bring back all of their gods. Guess what they did with them? They put them in their pantheon. The Romans had this deal. If you get enough gods, there's going to be one there for everybody and for everything you're going through. Go find the god for this and god for that. The problem is, there's only one God. Now, let me ask you this question. Do you know why the Christians were killed by the Romans? Romans were angry at Christians because they were Christians. In fact, the Romans were very accepting of other religions based upon their pantheon. But the Romans came to the Christians who said Jesus Christ is our Lord, and they wanted to put their Lord in the pantheon, and the Christians said, we're not putting our God on the same shelf with Jupiter and Juno. No, he's one Lord. He's not among many lords. He's not going in the pantheon. And they fed the Christians to the lions. They fed the Christians not because they were Christians, but because they said there is one Lord. I need to tell you, that's a hard saying today. Everybody wants to be, you know, kind and let's all get along and all that. And your God is as good as my God. No, I mean, I hate to say this, but the Bible doesn't teach that. The Bible says that there's one Lord. One Lord. That's it. The Bible says there's one man between God and us, and that man is Christ Jesus. And Jesus himself said this. He said, I am the way, I am the truth, I am the life. Now, in case you don't understand that, he added another sentence. No man comes to the Father except through me. You say, isn't that kind of hard line? Well, I just want to be what the Bible says I should be. The Bible says that's true. There are not many religions that lead to the same place. If you want to go to heaven, you have to find Jesus Christ and accept him as your Savior. He is the only way to heaven. And the Bible says when you're a Christian and you come to grips with that, now you can celebrate the fact that you're in one body with all the other Christians. You got one Holy Spirit living in your heart. You got one hope that heaven is coming, and you have one Lord, the Lord Jesus Christ, who is, the Bible says, one day every knee will bow and every tongue confess that Jesus Christ is Lord to the glory of God the Father. We have one Lord. Amen. So, then he says, we have one faith. Oh, you say, Pastor, there are many faiths. No, that's not what he's talking about. He's saying, as Christians, we have one faith. What is our faith? We have this book that instructs us to do what we need to do. This book will tell you how to get to heaven, and it will also tell you how to get along on your way to heaven. This is God's book of instruction. You want to know how to live the Christian life, you got to read this book. You want to know how to be successful and prosperous as a Christian businessman, you got to read this book. You want to be a good, godly Christian parent, you'll find some great things in this book. All the things you need to be a Christian is in your book, the Bible, and that's your faith. And there's only one. I mean, there's a lot of different versions of the Bible, like the King James and the New King James and the New International. I preach from the New King James. And people ask me, why do I do that? And I tell them, because I want to. This is the Bible I read. I grew up on the King James, and when my father was in the last years of his life, he was on the committee that drafted the New King James, getting rid of some of the words that antiquity has lost meaning for. And I've loved this translation of the Bible. I don't say there aren't any others, but this is what I study when I'm trying to figure out what is my faith. And Jude tells us that our faith has been once for all delivered to the saints. What does that mean? We have everything God wants us to know. If somebody comes along and says to you, I know this is not in the Bible, Pastor. Whoa. If it's new, it's not true when it comes to your faith. Because God has said everything he's going to say about our faith in between the two covers of this book.
13: we call the Bible. So he says there's one body. If you're a Christian, you're in this universal church. There's one Holy Spirit, the third person of the Trinity, lives within your heart if you're a Christian. There's one hope. If you believe what God says, you know that one day you're going to go to heaven. If he comes back before you die, you're going up in the rapture. If he comes back after you die, you're going up in the resurrection. And he says there's one Lord, not many, just one. And there's one faith, that's the Bible. And there's one baptism. And boy, I'm going to stop here and talk to you for a minute. You're probably thinking there's many kinds of baptisms. Maybe you come from a different tradition. You know, I know of several kinds of baptism. Some people get sprinkled, and some people get poured. They actually pour water on them. And some people are dunked. That's what they call our baptism. And you know what? Back in the Midwest, there are some churches that practice this doctrine, triune immersion. You know what that is? Triune means three. When you get baptized, once for the Father, once for the Son, and once for the Holy Spirit, you come out dried as a prune, but you get baptized. Now, baptism is a very important thing, and I'm not making light of it at all. I remember when I first started in the ministry, I discovered that there are a lot of things I needed to know that they didn't teach me in seminary. Nobody ever taught me to baptize anybody. I mean, I feel sorry for the first people I baptized. Well, I want to tell you about this woman who was the first lady I ever baptized. I don't think she'd get mad at me because we joke about this now since we still know each other. She was the thinnest woman I ever met in my life. I mean, she was absolutely almost not there. But I didn't understand. When you put people in the water, you got to bring them back up, and her feet wouldn't go down. They floated on top. Ladies and gentlemen, I floated her out of the baptistry to the other side. She'll never let me forget that, ever. I remember baptizing a guy that I had led to Christ. He was a football player. He weighed 350 pounds. When I put him in the water displacement baptized the whole choir. I mean, it was unbelievable. So I've been through some baptism experiences. Now, baptism is so important in the Bible because it's the first command that is given to every person who becomes a Christian. And it is also commanded when you preach, go into all the world and preach the gospel, baptizing those who believe. That's what the scripture says. When I was growing up in my daddy's church, here's what they did. When it was time for a baptism, somebody would come in for this way. They had two ways. And when they got into baptism, my father would say, do you believe in Jesus? Yeah. Are you trusting him for eternal life? Yes. I baptize you in the name of the Father, Son, and Holy Spirit. And they're gone. They never said a word. But here's what I found out, ladies and gentlemen. When you got baptized in the New Testament, it was the line of demarcation for your faith. If you were just a Christian, you wouldn't get in trouble. But if you were a baptized Christian, you were a target. Because in baptism in the New Testament, they didn't baptize in a warm pool with a bunch of Christians watching. Their baptisms took place in the center of town, in a creek or a river or whatever was there, and they stood before their whole pagan culture telling them that they had become a Christian in one Lord. They had put their faith. And from that moment on, they were targeted. But there's no reason for us not to get baptized when it's God's first word to us. You say, if I don't get baptized, am I going to heaven? Absolutely. The thief on the cross was saved. He didn't get baptized, and he went right to paradise. Baptism doesn't save you. It's the outward expression of your faith. But it's important, and we have somehow allowed it to get pushed down. I'll tell you the truth. I'd rather have one baptism in every service where a man or woman, young man or young woman, gets up and says, this is how I became a Christian, and I've come here to be baptized, than to have 50 people running through the water as fast as they can just to say they were baptized. Ladies and gentlemen, baptism is important. If you're not baptized, it doesn't mean you're a lesser quality of Christian. Some of you aren't baptized because you didn't know it was important. But the Bible says it is. If the early Christians could stand in the middle of their town and preach the gospel with their testimony in front of all the pagan people who didn't like them and ultimately wanted to kill them, by the grace of God, we can stand up in front of a bunch of our friends in the Christian church and say, I'm being baptized to tell you I am a Christian. Amen. He says there's one body, one spirit, one hope, one Lord, one faith, one baptism, and the final of the seven is one God. We are monotheists, not polytheists. We're monotheists. That means we believe in one God. Paul started his 7 points with this statement. There's a body of Christ, and he ends his statement by saying, because there's a body of Christ, there's one God. Have you ever noticed, as you study these lists of unity, what's not there? There's nothing in here about our worship style. There's nothing in here about the kind of seats we sit in. There's nothing in here about the color of carpet in the auditorium. There's nothing in here about the ethnicity of the pastor who's preaching. Here's the one I love. There's nothing in here about the age you have to be when you quit preaching. There's nothing in here about that. All of these things are incidental. We aren't going to agree about all of these things, but Paul says, here's what you need to agree about. Listen to me. You need to agree that there's one body, one spirit, one hope, one Lord, one faith, one baptism, and one God. Stay unified on those things. Disagree about everything else if you want to, but never disagree about the things which are the unity of the body of Christ, the points of unity. Now, we're almost done here, but let me not quit this until I give you some practical things that Paul wants us to know. I therefore, the prisoner of the Lord, beseech you to walk worthy of the calling with which you were called. And how do you do that? Watch this. With all lowliness and gentleness and long-suffering, bearing with one another in love, endeavoring to keep the unity of the Spirit in the bond of peace. Now, Paul gives us some really practical things to help us understand. If you want to have unity in a body, or if you want to have unity with your staff where you work, even in the secular environment, humility has to be a little bit a part of what you do. He says, do this with all lowliness. It's a phrase for humility. And the first thing we need to do to retain unity in the church is humble ourselves. Get over ourselves. Quit thinking we're the whole package. How do you like to work in a situation where somebody thinks they're the whole package? Unity starts with humility. We can't be filled with ourselves and maintain unity. We can't be puffed up. We can't think of ourselves as better than others without causing separation and discord. The Lord Jesus, we are told, humbled himself and became one of us so that he could be our leader and take us to heaven. We need to practice humility. Humility is necessary for unity in the church. One of my favorite stories, which I've shared with you before, what is so appropriate here. People have asked me on occasion, who worked for you for the shortest time since you've been a pastor? And when I tell them, I had a guy that worked for me for 15 minutes, they look at me like, you're kidding me. No, here's how it happened. Before we built this building and the other buildings here, these big buildings, we had just the buildings that were here when we got this campus. So all of our buildings were multi-use buildings. When we had Sunday school, we set chairs up this way. Then we had to take them down because a college class met in there the next day. I mean, everybody here had to be willing to work, and we made it work, but it was really hard. Well, we brought this guy to campus, who we thought was going to be our small group leader, and we had a meeting with him, with all of our staff, to sort of verify that we knew who he was. And it was over in the ad building, and we had to make the chairs in a separate way. So I told everybody, grab a chair. Let's get this room set up. And I looked over, and my candidate was sitting over there in a chair watching. And I went over, and I said, can you give us a hand? And he said, I don't do chairs. I said, come on. I told him, I said, you can't work here if you don't do chairs, so I'm going to get somebody else. He said, what? I said, you know, that's such a spirit of... You're too proud to do chairs. If you work here, nothing's beneath your dignity if it's for the Lord of heaven. And he didn't work here. I don't know what he's doing, but I promise you, he's not doing chairs someplace. But he's not coming back here. I think that's kind of a silly little story. I kind of like it because nobody works for anybody for 15 minutes, but I had a short-term employee. But it's a good reminder to us, isn't it? If you're in the body of Christ, you're not looking at whether this is something that's a part of where you are in your stratus of life. We're servants. Servant, sir. Do you want to know how to tell whether or not you're a servant? Let me help you. By how you act when somebody treats you like one. As soon as you do that, you'll find out, am I a servant or am I just parading around here like some big shot? Humility is critical for unity. And then he says meekness. What is meekness? Meekness is power under control. Meekness is having it all that you could just blow somebody away, but you don't. Meekness is having power that you don't always use. One time Jesus was accosted by his enemies, and in the midst of that time, he said, I could call the angels of heaven to come down here, as many as I want. But aren't you glad he didn't? Because if he'd have called the angels down here to rescue him, we wouldn't be Christians. We wouldn't be saved. Meekness is having all the power, but not always feeling like you got to demonstrate that you have all the power. Listen to me. Somebody once told me this. If you have to keep telling everybody you're the leader, you're not. You have to be the leader by who you are and how you function with humility and meekness. Have this power from God and use it sparingly when the time comes. Humility with all lowliness. Patience is the next one, with all long-suffering. If you've been a part of a church for any length of time, you know that it takes some patience, because we're all different. We come from every different background, and we think about things differently, especially those ancillary things. We need to be patient with one another. Don't think, oh, I got this, and you jump off and tell everybody why they're wrong and you're right. The one I like the best in this list is the last one, forbearance. Forbearance is a word that means literally putting up with one another. Isn't that great? When you're in a body of church or organization, there has to be a certain amount of just being willing to put up with one another. I mean, some of y'all do some crazy things, but I put up with you. And I know that I say some crazy things and you put up with me. We put up with each other because way beyond all of that are the oneness things of who we are in Christ. We are one. Oh, hallelujah. Somebody says, how hard is it to do this? Well, look at verse 3 in Ephesians 4. It says, endeavoring to keep the unity of the Spirit in the bond of peace. Unity is hard to maintain. It takes work on the part of leadership and people in the church. You have to endeavor to do it. Sometimes I've thought during periods of my time here that endeavoring to keep the unity was the hardest thing I was doing. It was the hardest work I did. But I'm so thankful I did it, because to have unity, you have to work at it. How many of you know we don't just naturally get along with each other? We didn't wake up one day, we're Christians, and we just, oh yes, we're all fine. No, unity takes effort on our part. We have to work at it. I usually read a lot of books when I'm on summer break, and this book was recommended to me. It was on the New York Times bestseller list. It's a secular book, but man, was it ever a fun read. It's called Boys in the Boat, and it's the story of the 1936 University of Washington crew team. This crew team won a gold medal in the Olympics in 1936, and they were from the backwoods of Washington State. Author Daniel James Brown shows how the University of Washington built this team from kids who were raised on farms, logging towns, near shipyards, and when they started to work together, they blew away their California rivals. And they finally went and started to play the Ivy League schools known for their crew teams. One by one, they beat the Ivy League teams. And when they got to the Olympics, everybody laughed, wondered how that ever happened, and said they would never, ever win anything. But they won the Olympics in 1936, one of the most unusual things ever happened. And the book is filled with chapters about what they had to do this, and the stories of the battles they fought to win this thing. It's truly a motivational book. If you want to read something, it's a good book. But Daniel Brown explained the secret to their success, and this is what he said. Races are won by crews, and great crews are carefully balanced blends of both physical and personality types. A crew, he said, that is composed entirely of 8 amped-up, overly aggressive oarsmen will often disintegrate into a dysfunctional brawl in the boat or exhaust itself before the first leg of the race has been accomplished. And he said, similarly, a boatload of quiet but strong introverts may never find the common core of fiery resolve that causes the boat to explode past its competitors when all seems lost. He said, good crews are good blends of personalities. Someone to lead the charge, someone to hold something in reserve, someone to pick a fight, someone to make peace, someone to think things through, someone to charge ahead without thinking. Somehow all of this has to mesh, and that's the steepest challenge, he said. It's an exquisite thing when it all comes together in just the right way. You just might win the Olympics with a team like that. And that's a good illustration of biblical unity, isn't it? The Bible says we've all been given a gift. They're not the same. There's at least 19 different gifts mentioned in the scripture that God gives to those of us who are Christians. Whatever your gift is, you bring it to the table. I bring mine to the table. One more story to help you see how this fits together. The sequoia trees that are located in California are some of the biggest trees in the world. When I go to Hume Lake, I go to this grove up there where these trees grow. You want to get on your knees and worship. It's such an amazing thing, the sequoia trees. The largest one is 275 feet tall, and it is 25 feet in diameter. It's approximately 2,500 years old, the General Sherman tree. Probably some of you have seen these trees are so large, they've gone through and carved holes in them and driven cars through the middle of the tree. I have some pictures of that. The sequoia tree is an unbelievable evidence of God. But you see, it's so different than what you think. You would think, you know, if this tree is going to survive, they must have roots that are 40 feet in the ground holding it up. The interesting thing is they don't have roots that go down more than 6 feet. They withstand strong winds, earthquakes, fires, storms, prolonged flooding. How can something that weighs 500 tons, reaches 350 feet in the air, and lived for so many centuries, keep standing with roots that only go down 6 to 10 feet? Here's the secret. Beneath the surface of these humongous, tall, statuesque trees are roots like an army of men who have joined their arms and interlocked them together. They are preventing the adversary of life from knocking them down. They don't grow by themselves. They grow in groves. The roots of a sequoia tree don't go down deep at all, but they intertwine and connect with the roots of the other trees nearby. So working together, all these incredibly tall sequoia trees create a great system of strength and stability that allows individual trees to withstand the storms of life. They join together in their root structure so that the trees are stable. I have to tell you, men and women, that's what the church is supposed to be. Bring our unity, put it in the center, get together as God's people, interlock our arms, say, bring it on, Satan. We're ready to meet the challenge, to beat the war that's coming at us. We need to learn this. We need to learn it well, because the church as it is today will not be the church as it is today too much longer unless we have a revival in America. So we better learn how to be strong for each other, to get our roots intertwined, and stand up for the unity that is ours in Jesus Christ. That is my prayer. Amen.
12: Amen. What a note for us to strike as we end this month together. Hey friends, in October we began our series on the battle for your soul, and the first 2 days will be the interview that we did on that series with Sheila Walsh. That's always a very popular show because it outlines the nature of the whole month of teaching. So don't forget to be with us tomorrow as we begin this new series together. The Battle for the Soul is a brand new book that will be available on the 6th of October in all the major bookstores. 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
17: A Latin proverb from many centuries ago lines up perfectly with the wisdom of Solomon in the biblical book of Proverbs. The Latin proverb says, "Any man can make a mistake, but it takes a fool to keep making it." That reminds me of the definition I once heard of a fanatic, a person who redoubles his efforts in spite of doing the wrong thing. A fool in the Bible is the person who pridefully persists in doing the wrong thing even after realizing he's made a mistake. A wise person, on the other hand, is the one who learns the lesson God provides and acts accordingly. 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
1: Jesus said three times in Matthew 6, the Father who sees in secret will reward you openly. Our inmost secrets may be hidden from human judgment. They are not hidden from God. And we will be judged for our motives. You either do what you do for the glory of God or you do it for the glory of man.
2: Welcome to Grace to You, the Bible teaching ministry of John MacArthur. I'm your host, Phil Johnson. It's perhaps God's most celebrated attribute, his forgiveness. Yet, as the great preacher Charles Spurgeon once said, a God who could pardon without justice might one of these days condemn without reason. So that raises some questions. Does God pardon without justice? And if not, on what basis can he declare a guilty sinner justified? And how can you be sure that you will be declared guilt-free on Judgment Day? There may be no more important questions. John MacArthur answers them today as he continues his study called Without Excuse from Romans chapter 2. So turn there in your Bible, Romans chapter 2, if you're able, as John begins today's lesson.
1: There are four great reasons why the heathen are lost. Here they come. Reason number one, creation. Creation. Go back to chapter 1. And we'll pick up a thought from verse 18. The wrath of God is revealed from heaven against all ungodliness and all unrighteousness of men. Now you see, it is not just the religious men, it is not just the people with the law of God, it is all men, all men, all men. The wrath of God is revealed against all of the ungodliness and all of the unrighteousness of all men. Whether they had the written law or not, why? Because they hold the truth. How do they hold the truth? Verse 19, that which may be known about God is manifest in them. How is it manifest in them? Well, God has shown it unto them. Well, how did he show it unto them? For the invisible things of him from the what? Creation of the world are clearly seen, so that they are without excuse. So from chapter 1, we learn the first reason why the heathen are lost. Creation. They can look around them and know there's a God. They can look around them and perceive that he is supernatural and that he is more powerful than any being that they know of in their dimension. And so they are responsible because they hold that knowledge. But now as we come to chapter 2, we find the three remaining reasons why the heathen are lost. And why we have to send missionaries to reach them. Verse 14, and the word is conduct. First, they're lost because of creation. Secondly, because of conduct. For when the heathen, who have not the law, do by nature or do naturally the things contained in the law, these, though they don't have the law, become a law unto themselves. In other words, they don't have an outside law, but they have an internal law that makes them a law unto themselves, and it is manifest in their conduct. Now, when the heathen do by nature the things contained in the law, indicates that it does occur when they do it, and it is a common occurrence. Pagans naturally do things that are written in God's law. Did you know that? Without ever reading God's law. Their conduct, listen to this now, their conduct proves they know what is right and wrong. Their conduct proves that there is available within them, residing in them, the law of God. Sometimes pagans pay their debts. Is that in the law of God? Yes. They honor their parents. There are many people who do not know Jesus Christ, do not know God, never read the Bible, who love their wives. There are many wives who so love their husbands. There are many people who have never heard the gospel of Jesus Christ who care for their children, and there are many children who care for their parents. There are many of them who believe it's wrong to kill. There are many people who've never known Jesus Christ or the message of Christ or the Bible or the meaning of the gospel who would feed the hungry, who would help a man who was sick or a woman who was sick. Pagans will tell the truth sometimes. They will even seek to do justice. They will struggle for equity. You see, all of these things reveal an internal human code of ethics that is the law unto themselves. We see it in our human system of justice. We see it in our humanitarianism. And the humanitarianism and the justice around the world, even in very obscure and isolated peoples. Sometimes it's warped, but in any society you ever see, you will find some of those heathen exercising things which they do naturally that are in direct line with God's law. And they therefore show that that law is in them. The Stoics said that in the universe there were certain laws operative which a man broke at his own peril. And the Stoics, who were utterly pagan philosophers, said they are the laws of health, the laws of morality, and the laws governing life and living. And the Stoics called all of these laws phusis, which means nature. They said men are to live kata phusin. They are to live according to what is natural. The Stoics actually said that these laws were natural to man. You see, man can recognize that there is a right, that there is a code of ethics. The very fact that man has a guilty conscience is because he violates the very code of ethics that's in him. There's a sense of right and wrong. And when men naturally do something that lines up with the law of God, and they do it all the time, they show that the law of God is written in them. The unregenerate world, you see, does do relative human good. They do not do good in terms of spiritual righteousness. They do not do good in terms of good that is based on the right motive, because nothing is truly good unless it is done for the glory of God, right? But they do good in a relative human sense. And when they do that, they show the law of God at work, though unwritten, at work in their heart. They will do good in the right manner, if not for the right motive. I think about Cyrus in the Old Testament, who did good. He let God's people go. I think about Darius. I think about Artaxerxes. And they are even commended. Ezra chapter 7 commends Artaxerxes. Pagans who did good on behalf of God's people. What about the city clerk in Ephesus? A pagan who quieted the rioters. What about Romans of high standing in Acts 23 who protected Paul? And even the barbarians who showed unusual kindness to Paul in building a fire in Acts 28 to warm him. Yeah, man is totally depraved in the sense that he cannot do anything that is righteously good or that is good toward God, or that is good as revealing God, but he can do a man kind of good. But every time he does that, he proves that there is a law within him that points to that as good. Are the heathen lost? Yes. Can they claim ignorance? No. First, because of creation. It is around them. And they can perceive within their own minds God in that creation. And secondly, because of their conduct, they prove that there's a law within them. Now, this may shock you. Basically, if you look at it simply from the standpoint of general human good, most people are outside the prisons, right? It's the few that are inside. What does this mean? This does not mean that man is basically good. He is depraved. But there is in him a sense of rightness that keeps him from being as bad as he possibly could be. And that is the law of God within him. Now, extending the thought, let's look at a third reason why the heathen are lost, and that is conscience. And this is part of that same concept in verse 14, but it's in verse 15. They not only reveal the work of the law within them by their conduct when they do naturally the things that are in, but they also reveal the law of God written in their hearts when their conscience functions in bearing testimony. And stop there for a minute. And we all know what conscience is. The word simply means co-knowledge. And I guess we could say that it means co-knowledge with oneself. The etymology of the word basically comes, whether it's in Greek or Latin or English, from the same root. The idea is to know along with. And conscience is sort of that thing in you that knows along with you what's right. It refers to a person's inner sense of right and wrong, the moral consciousness that pronounces judgment on thoughts and attitudes and speech and deeds. You know, I remember reading about a tribe in Africa that had a very interesting process to determine who was guilty of something. When there was some stealing that had gone on in the tribe, they would line all of the men up, because stealing was normally done by men. And they would go along, and they would ask them if they did it. And they would say yes or no. And then they would, after having said it, ask them to stick their tongue out. At which time they took a hot knife and placed it on the tongue. If there was saliva on the tongue, the knife would be removed without a problem. If there was no saliva on the tongue, the knife would stick and burn its way through their tongue. And they could always tell who the liar was because he had no saliva. What makes your saliva dry up when you do something wrong? There's a conscience in you. There's a thought process in you that knows right and knows wrong and deals with you when you violate it. It's like when you cheat and you live in this constant state of fear of being found out. That's conscience. Conscience responds to the internal norm. And I would say in the Christian, of course, conscience is tremendously intensified because you not only have that basic law within you, but you have also the law of Christ from His Word added to the normal in natural law, and the compounding of that even excites the conscience more to respond. And Paul listened to his conscience. Several times he said, "My conscience bears witness," didn't he? In other words, he was saying, "My conscience agrees with me that I'm doing right, that my heart is pure." The Bible also suggests that your conscience can become scarred. And scar tissue has no feeling. That's why Paul in Romans tells us, do not violate your conscience. Don't violate your conscience. In other words, he's talking about Christian liberty, and he says, if somebody tells you it's okay to do that, but your conscience says don't do that, then don't do it, even though it is okay, because if you get in the habit of violating your conscience, you're gonna scar something that you desperately need to protect you. It's like losing your sense of feeling. You know, I read a book about leprosy, and they have discovered that leprosy is not what they thought originally. People thought that when you got leprosy, your skin just kind of ate itself, and eventually your extremities were just disappearing. What they now know is that leprosy creates the absolute deadening of all sense, and you wear out your extremities. Because you can't feel anything, you rub your fingers off. Or you rub your nose off. Because there's no feeling. That's what happens when conscience is scarred. And so Paul says, don't do that. Even the heathen have a conscience. But over a long period of time, they can dull that conscience. But I don't think they can always obliterate it. I think it's there, telling them what is right and what is wrong. And I don't care if you're in a primitive society or any other one. You show me a person who's committed a crime, and they may do everything they can to justify that crime, but they're always looking like this to see who's coming after them. Because they know what's right and what's wrong. Little children are the perfect illustration. Why do you think an ungodly family with an ungodly little kid, the kid does something wrong and he comes back, his mother says, did you do it? What's the first thing he does? He lies. Why? Because he knows what he did was what? Was wrong. Even though he maybe never did it before. There's a standard. His conscience tells him that. The heathen are lost because of creation, conduct, conscience. Fourth, the heathen are lost because of contemplation. Here's another indicator of the lostness of the heathen. Their thoughts are in the process of accusing or excusing one another. In other words, there is in us the capacity to contemplate or to reason, and to determine that what someone does is right or wrong. For example, a person without God, without Christ, without the Bible, hears about someone who has murdered a child. What is his reaction? Unless the person is totally at the extremity of vileness, he's going to say, that's awful. He's going to accuse. We ought to find that person and do something to that person. Why do you think we have a punitive system in our society? Why do you think there are punitive systems in every society? Because men know what is right and wrong. They have the capacity in their minds to accuse or excuse. Say, no, that's all right. We can excuse that, but not this. The heathen do that. The sum of it is this, people. Creation, conduct, conscience, contemplation. What they do, how they deal with the good and bad in their own life, and how they deal with it in the lives of others indicates that they know the law of God

Just take what they have and accept that. John 7:17, mark it down. If any man wills to do my Father's will, he shall know of the teaching. If the willing heart is there, he'll know. God will be fair. No favorites, but each is responsible for the light he has. Finally, there is a sixth principle of judgment I'm just going to mention. God judges by knowledge, by truth, by guilt, by deeds, by impartiality, and sixthly, by motives. There's another dimension, and these all interface and overlap. They're not as distinct as I've made them in the outline, but they are elements of the act of judgment. God will judge on the basis not only of what a man's deeds are, but what his reasons were. Because you can falsify the deed, but you can't falsify the motive, right? And so verse 16 says, in the day when God shall judge the what? Secrets of men. Judgment, you see, will finally reach down into the secret place of motives. Of motives. In 1 Chronicles 28:9, it says, and thou, Solomon, my son, know thou the God of thy father and serve him with a perfect heart. Why? For the Lord searches all hearts and understands all the imaginations of the thoughts. Solomon, my son, serve God from the heart because God knows the heart. The psalmist said, O Lord, thou hast searched me and known me. Thou understandest my thought afar off. In that marvelous 139th Psalm, thou knowest my down sitting and mine uprising. There is not a word in my tongue, but Lord, thou knowest it altogether. Thou hast beset me behind and before and laid thine hand on me. Whither shall I go from thy spirit? Whither shall I flee from thy presence? If I ascend into heaven, thou art there. If I make my bed in Sheol, thou art there. If I take the wings of the morning and dwell in the uttermost part of the sea, even there shall thy hand lead me and thy right hand shall hold me. If I say, surely the darkness shall cover me, even the night shall be as light about me. Yea, the darkness hideth not from thee, but the night shineth as the day. The darkness and the light are both alike to thee. In other words, there's nowhere I can go to escape. You know me deep inside. Jeremiah 17:10 puts it this way. I, the Lord, search the heart. I test the mind, even to give to each according to his ways, according to the result of his deeds. Yes, God judges deeds. Yes, he judges ways, but he judges the motive behind them as well. Jesus said three times in Matthew 6, the Father who sees in secret will reward you openly. Our inmost secrets may be hidden from human judgment. They are not hidden from God. And we will be judged for our motives. You either do what you do for the glory of God or you do it for the glory of man. And it all comes to this, people. It'll all be determined. Verse 16. In the day, what day? The day when God shall judge. What day is that? The day when he judges by Jesus Christ. The final day, the ultimate day, the great white throne, when all judgment is committed unto Christ. In that glorious, climactic, culminating day when the Lord Jesus Christ judges, all these criteria will be put to use. And may I close with a look back at verse 5. If your sin hasn't been dealt with before that day in the blood of Christ, if you haven't confessed Jesus as Lord and accepted his sacrifice on your behalf and his atonement and his payment for your sin,

0: You are treasuring up wrath against the day of wrath. There's going to be a pile that'll damn your soul. And don't think, it says at the end of verse 3, that thou shalt escape the judgment of God. Let's bow in prayer. Father, we know that someday the light of divine judgment will throw its beams to illuminate the remotest universe. We know that at that point souls will face the reality of judgment. They will walk, as it were, down a hall of mirrors where every act of their earthly life on all sides is seen and re-seen. And they'll be judged. Father, we thank you that in Jesus Christ we never need to face that day, because there is therefore now no judgment, no condemning judgment to them who are in Christ Jesus. May it be, Lord, that no one in this place is outside of Christ, waiting for the explosion of the wrath of God. We know you'll judge. We shall not escape. But we know that you've already judged Jesus Christ for the sins of those who put their faith in him. That is our prayer.
1: 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John's current series is called Without Excuse. 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That is life-changing truth from God's Word. 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
10: God is so willing to listen to us, but He also wants to be heard. And therefore, if my relationship with Him is going to be right, I must be willing to listen to Him as well as to speak to Him. You can't build a relationship with anybody where there is no conversation. The conversation can't be one way. It has to be both ways, that is speaking and listening. We need just as much guidance today as Old Testament, New Testament saints needed. Think about in the Old Testament as well as the New, how oftentimes God's sons and daughters, His leaders, His people are seeking guidance and the different ways they found it. God's people today are seeking guidance also, whether it is in our finances, whether it is in our home, the church, whatever it may be. We need the wisdom of God.
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0: I think that many believers, they're trying to fight the battles down here alone. They're trying to meet the issues of life alone. And friends, you and I are not able to do it. We're not strong enough. We're not capable to do it. We need help today.
1: That's Dr. J. Vernon McGee reminding us that we can't fight the battle on our own. And the good news that we're going to hear on Through the Bible is that we're not alone. God is with us. Dr. J. Vernon McGee explains more in our study of the tabernacle in Exodus chapter 25. But before we begin, Greg Harris and I have a quick update on our Finnish ministry.
2: Oh, we do. Now, if you think that you've heard my friend Steve Schwetz get excited, you're going to hear him get excited today because this it is genuinely exciting, and it's just been very wonderful to see what happened when you and two of our other leaders went to Scandinavia earlier this year. And why don't you talk about what happened and what came out of it?
1: Yeah, it was such an encouragement. Well, first, this was kind of a reconnection tour
2: with
1: the Scandinavian countries
2: that's right.
1: because it's very expensive, relatively speaking, given the response that we were getting in Scandinavia to go on terrestrial radio. And so we cut our relationship with them and assumed that they would then cut the program.
2: Right.
1: And unbeknownst to us, over several years, they continued to air the program because, in the words of one of the board members in Sweden, this is the only thing that we have that really has proven itself working consistently over time. And so they've continued to air it. So anyway, well, focusing on Finland, we started asking some questions, trying to understand the way the program went. And we found out that they really weren't doing what we do when you're listening to the program, which is read testimonies, not just about people, they love the program and they love the teaching, but the international focus, what's happening in Africa, what's happening in India, all around the world, so that people have a connection with Through the Bible that they wouldn't normally have if all they do is listen to the program. So we kind of, we refer to that as the intros and outros or the wrapper. So we ended up, originally I was going to go to Finland and spend about a week with them and go through some training. Circumstances changed. I wasn't able to do that. So we ended up doing it through Zoom,
2: which
1: created some challenges because Finland is on the other side of the world. And so when it's dark there, it's light here.
2: Right.
1: So myself and another team member, Denise, and I did 2 days of training with them.
2: Which started at 6 a.m. our time.
1: Yeah, and 4 o'clock their time because there's a 10-hour split.
2: 4 o'clock p.m. Yeah,
1: yeah, that's, 4 o'clock p.m.
2: So it's a little harder on us or you.
1: Yeah, I get up
2: early.
1: See,
2: I watch, you get up early, but I watch the recording later.
1: Yeah. So anyway, they have two hosts that introduced the program, Elisheva and Elena, and they were very interested in learning how we do it in the U.S. With our program, and they were eager to listen, and they are going to be incorporating new things. And there's an ask in all of this that you would be praying for the Finns in particular, because they're the first ones that are going to do this revamp, and they're going to start, I believe it's another 5-year cycle in January. And if it's not the 5-year cycle, it's there are things that are changing in January.
2: Yes.
1: So they're gonna revamp the program and start reading letters and testimonies from all around the world, which they've never done before.
2: Right.
1: And then asking people, not just tell us you listen to the program, but specifically, and we do the same thing in the U.S. and Canada, by the way, which is tell us what the Lord is teaching you. Tell us what you've learned in this book of the Bible. And when you ask people for specific things, they respond.
2: Yeah.
1: And there are believers in that country that love the Word of God and are being ministered to as a result of the program. And it's really just comes down to we need to ask them to respond back. And we're trusting that the Lord is also going to provide for them financially, because people just think, oh, well, it's out there for free. So they're making changes to the program, not to put a heavy sale on it and say, you know, if you don't give by the end of the month, we're going off the air. None of that stuff. But it will be an encouragement to say, hey, if you've been blessed by this, if you love God's word and you want to hear other people and their testimonies and how they've been impacted, we'd appreciate you supporting in our world the Bible bus with a set of tires or a tank of gas. So anyway, I go on and on about all that the Lord's doing. Just continue to pray for the ministry, specifically in Scandinavia. Greg, would you pray for us?
2: Father, we are so grateful that you've been working in those Scandinavian countries all these years when we weren't even aware of it. And thank you for the new reconnection, for the refreshment of the program. We pray you would reach more people with your word. In Jesus' name, amen.
1: Here's our study of Exodus 25 on Through the Bible with Dr. J. Vernon McGee.
0: Now today, friends, we come back to the 25th chapter of the book of Exodus, and here God gives the instructions for the tabernacle, and we have here the blueprint. And I'm just going to read here the blueprint for the building of the ark. Now, I gave last time more or less the floor plan of the tabernacle. It had three compartments, the Holy of Holies, and it was 10 by 10 by 10. It was a cube. And in it were two articles of furniture, the ark here and the mercy seat. And then immediately through the veil in the other compartment of the tabernacle proper, which was 10 by 20 by 10, was the golden lampstand, the table of showbread, and the golden altar, or the altar of incense. Then in the outer court, and that was a fence that was actually put around the tabernacle proper. It was 5 cubits high, 100 cubits long by 50 cubits wide. There were two articles of furniture, the brazen altar and the laver. Now, I have the chart that I have with my notes right before me now. I hope many of you have that, and you'll find it extremely helpful. Now, you will notice that the first article of furniture that's given is the ark. That's in the Holy of Holies. That's where God is looking out. But if you went outside and man is on the outside, man would come to the gate of the tabernacle there on the east, and the article of furniture that would be before him would be the brazen altar. So that when man comes into God, he'll have to go by the brazen altar and the laver and the holy place, which is the place of worship. And then in the Holy of Holies, he'd never go, because into that went the high priest, and only he went once a year, and then only with blood, and sprinkled it on the mercy seat. Now, I want to read the instructions here, because we're approaching this from God's viewpoint, from the inside looking out. Now, I'm reading. Verse 10, Exodus 25, "And they shall make an ark of chittim wood. 2 cubits and a half shall be the length thereof, and 1.5 cubits the breadth thereof, and 1.5 cubits the height thereof." Now let me pause a moment for us to look at this matter of what is a cubit, that is, how long is a cubit? Well, I do not know. There are many explanations given, anything from 12 inches up to about 30-some-odd inches. Well, I have a notion that they didn't have a yardstick in that day or a tape measure. The way they really measured was from the tip of the finger, of the middle finger, all the way back to the elbow. Now, you measure yours, and you'll find out it's about 18 inches. Now, if you're a short person, it won't be that long. If you're a tall person, it'll be longer than that. But approximately, it's 18 inches. You can well understand that if a man's running a dry goods store in that day and he's going to buy goods, why, he'd have as a buyer a big tall fella with a long reach from the elbow back up to that middle finger. But when he was selling the stuff, why, he'd get little short folk to be his salespeople, and it wouldn't be so far. You could see how he could work a thing like that. So evidently, a cubit varied, and that's the reason I think we come up with so many explanations. But it was approximately 18 inches. And I think we can more or less settle on 18 inches and say that it was 18 inches. Now, that would mean that the tabernacle itself was 30 cubits, which would mean 45 feet. Our 10 across would mean 15 feet. So that everything, if it is to be put into terms of our measurement today, a foot, then we come up with something else. So that 2.5 cubits, well, that would be, and I'll almost let you figure that one out, because the 2 cubits, you see, there would be the yard there, and the half would be then about 9 inches, so that it would be put on that kind of basis. But now I'm going to keep it in terms of the cubit, and then let you think in terms of the foot, for the very simple reason that it'll be easy for me to do that, and I'll let you do the figuring. That is, if you want to get some conception of exactly what size it was. Now, again, may I say that this ark was God's throne. He didn't sit on it. He dwelt between the cherubims, which were right above it. But God didn't touch down in the tabernacle. It wasn't his dwelling place. It's the place where he could dwell to meet with the children of Israel. In other words, it was a place for them to approach God. And the tabernacle speaks of Christ. You and I come through a mediator to God today. And that mediator, of course, is Christ. And you and I come through him. Now, this is the sanctum sanctorum of the tabernacle, the ark here. And now you're not going to find this very interesting. And you'll think I've got a lot of nerve reading these instructions. But I'm going to read them, and I hope not too many of you will tune out. Verse 10, "And they shall make an ark of chittim wood. 2 cubits and a half shall be the length thereof, 1 cubit and a half the breadth thereof, and 1 cubit and a half the height thereof. And thou shalt overlay it with pure gold within and without, shalt thou overlay it, and shall make upon it a crown of gold round about. And thou shalt cast 4 rings of gold for it, and put them in the 4 corners thereof. And 2 rings shall be in one side of it, and 2 rings in the other side of it. And thou shalt make staves of chittim wood, and overlay them with gold. Thou shalt put the staves in the rings by the sides of the ark, that the ark may be borne with them." Now you see, the tabernacle was for the wilderness march. And it was taken down when they were ready to march. It was put together when they came into camp. And we're going to see when we get the book of Numbers how orderly that was. And it was something that would be quite amazing to see them put it together. Rings were put there to put the staves through, and then the staves, a long pole put through, put on the shoulders of the priests, and they would carry these articles of furniture through the wilderness. And that was the purpose for them. Now, together with the ark, there went a mercy seat. Now, it's a separate article of furniture, but it was nothing in the world but a top for the box. "Thou shalt make a mercy seat of pure gold. 2 cubits and a half shall be the length thereof, and 1 cubit and a half the breadth thereof. And thou shalt make 2 cherubims of gold, of beaten work, shalt thou make them in the 2 ends of the mercy seat, and make 1 cherub on one end, and the other cherub on the other end. Even of the mercy seat shall ye make the cherubims on the 2 ends thereof." Now notice what God says here, "And the cherubims shall stretch forth their wings on high, covering the mercy seat with their wings, and their faces shall look one to another. Toward the mercy seat shall the faces of the cherubims be." That is, they look down upon the mercy seat. "And thou shalt put the mercy seat above upon the ark. And in the ark thou shalt put the testimony that I shall give thee. And there I will meet with thee, and I'll commune with thee from above the mercy seat, from between the cherubims which are upon the ark of the testimony, of all things which I'll give thee in commandment unto the children of Israel." Now, the mercy seat actually was just sort of a chest. It was a box. And you'll notice it was gold inside and outside. It was made of chittim wood, a wood that was more or less indestructible, very much like our redwood here in California. And it's a perfect symbol of the Lord Jesus Christ in his deity and humanity. You see Christ as the God-man. And we find here that we have both his deity and his humanity. And it was a true symbol of the Lord Jesus Christ setting forth, therefore, both his deity, represented by the gold, and his humanity, represented by the wood. It spoke of him in the hypostatic union. Now, that's a big word. The hypostatical union means that he's very God of very God, and he's very man of very man. That's what the oldest creed of the church says. Now, the ark could not be spoken of as merely a wooden box, for it contained gold, and it could not be called a golden chest, for it contained wood. It required both to maintain the symbolism pointing to Christ as the God-man, and there's no mingling of the two. To overlook this duality is to entertain a monstrous notion of his person. There is no doctrine, friends of the Scripture, so filled with infinite mystery, so far removed from the skein of man's thinking, so foreign to the realm of explanation than is the hypostatic union in Christ. Yet there is no symbol so simple as the ark, merely a box made of wood and gold, yet it speaks of things unfathomable. Truly, God chooses the simple things to confound the wise. That simple box tells out the whole story as far as man can take it in, of the unsearchable mysteries of the blessed person of the Lord Jesus Christ. Now, the goal was both inside and out, for in him dwelleth all the fullness of the Godhead bodily. That's what Paul said in Colossians 2:9. He's not merely a thaumaturgist, that is, a wonder worker. Neither was he a man with an overdeveloped God consciousness. He was God. He spoke as God. He put himself on the same plane as God. He says, you believe in God, believe also in me. And again, he that hath seen me hath seen the Father. But he was a perfect man. He grew tired. He sat down in a well in Samaria in the cool of the day. He slept. He ate. He drank. He laughed. He wept. And beyond all that, he suffered and he died. And all of these are human characteristics. The gold and the wood and the ark are both required, yet neither was mingled with the other, nor was the identity of one lost in the other. Christ was both God and man, but these two natures were never fused or merged. He never functioned at the same time as both God and man. What he did was either perfectly human or perfectly divine. Christ was the theanthropic person, and the ark was therefore not merely an empty box, by the way. It contained three items which are enumerated over in Hebrews, the 9th chapter, verse 4. It says, which had the golden censer and the ark of the covenant overlaid round about with gold, wherein was the golden pot that had manna and Aaron's rod that budded and the tables of the covenant. Now, let's take them up. Aaron's rod that budded speaks of his resurrection. The manna speaks of the fact that he is the bread of life. And the Ten Commandments speaks of the life that he lived down here. He fulfilled the law and he kept it in all of its point, even fulfilling the prophecies are the things that it speaks of. Even this tabernacle speaks of him. Now the tables of the covenant speak of the kingship of Christ. He was born a king. He lived a king. He died a king. He rose from the dead as a king. And he's coming again to this earth as the king. And God's program is moving today and has been from eternity to the time when Christ shall rule over this earth. For he will turn and turn until he comes whose right it is to rule. Now this earth needs a ruler. Man needs a king. And someday he's coming as King of Kings and Lord of Lords. The Ten Commandments there, the tables of stone. And the pot of manna speaks of Christ as prophet. He spoke for God. When Jesus said unto them, verily, verily, I say unto you, Moses gave you not that bread from heaven, but my Father giveth you the true bread from heaven. And then he not only spoke for God, but he was God's message to man. He was the Logos, the Word of God, the very alphabet of God, the Alpha and the Omega. He's God's final message to man. He is the first and the last. And since Christ came, heaven has been silent, for God has no addenda to place after Christ. He has no postscript to the letter where Christ is the embodiment of that letter. God has told out his heart in Christ. And Aaron's rod in the ark speaks of the work of Christ as priest. The prophet spoke for God before God. The priest spoke for man before God. As a priest, Christ offered himself. As a priest, he passed into heaven. And even now sits on God's right hand. And that is the thing that speaks of. And then we have here the work of Christ as priest. We've already been talking about that. And Aaron's rod, which budded, was in the Holy of Holies. Thus today there is in the heaven at God's right hand the man Christ Jesus, who was raised from the dead. He's the unique example of resurrection up to the present hour. He's there for us. And Easter lilies and eggs don't speak of the resurrection, friends. It just happens to be that Aaron's rod that budded does, for it was an old dead stick that came alive. And here you have, set before us, he is prophet, priest, and king. And the Word became flesh and tabernacled here among us. That's what the ark speaks of. Now the mercy seat was where it was just the top of the box when blood was put there by the high priest, and we'll go into that in a great deal of detail later. It made that a mercy seat, and it was Christ's death here upon the cross, and he ascended into heaven. And I've taken the position, the mercy seat's the doctrine of propitiation, just as the ark is the doctrine of Christology, of the person of Christ. And this is what he did. He took his blood, presented it in heaven. Now, I take the position he literally did that. The only criticism I've ever had of my book on the tabernacle that I've ever read in any of the denominational papers was a Baptist paper back in Ohio. And the reviewer there, he did recommend the book and he urged the ministers to get it. But the thing that he said was, you have to watch this fella. He takes everything literally. He thinks Christ offered his blood in heaven. And he said, you know, that's rather crude. Well, I don't think so. I don't think the blood of Christ is crude at all. I feel like Peter called it precious blood, and that's what it is, and it's more precious than gold and silver, and that's the most valuable thing up there, is the blood he shed down here for us, and he presented that just as a high priest went in. And that's the thing that's made God's throne today a mercy seat for us, and we're bidden to come to God today on the basis of the fact that he is our great high priest who's ascended into the heavens, and he's offering his sacrifice for us. This is a wonderful truth. Seeing then that we have a great high priest that's passed into the heavens, Jesus, the Son of God, let us hold fast our confession. For we have not a high priest which cannot be touched with the feeling of our infirmities, but was in all points tempted like as we are, yet without sin. Let us therefore come boldly unto the throne of grace, that we may obtain mercy and find grace to help in time of need. Now you and I go through our great high priest today in heaven. He's the living Christ at God's right hand. We go through him and we find mercy to help today. I think that many believers, they're trying to fight the battle down here alone. They are trying to meet the issues of life alone. And friends, you and I are not able to do it. We're not strong enough. We're not capable to do it. We need help today, and we're not availing ourselves of the help. Paul prayed for the Ephesians that the mighty power that worked in Christ, bringing him from the dead, might work in us today. Do you see much of that power working in believers? We need that power today, friends, and we should lay hold of it by faith, because you and I have a high priest that's yonder at God's right hand, and this ark and mercy seat set it before us. Now, the high priest in that day, he rushed in, rushed back out. But our great high priest, when he had made this offering, he sat down at God's right hand, and he's there for us. He died down here to save us. He lives up yonder to keep us safe. And by the way, we ought to keep in contact with him. And have you talked to him today? Have you had an interview with him yet today? Oh, my Christian friend, I urge you to make contact with the living Christ. Now we come to the next article of furniture that's mentioned here, and it's the table of showbread, and it's in the holy place. You see, we've looked now at the articles of furniture that's in the Holy of Holies, two of them, the ark and the mercy seat. Now we're going to take the table of showbread and the golden lampstand, and these two articles are very important for us because they speak of worship. Inside the holy place is the place of worship. The golden lampstand, I think, is the most perfect figure of Christ that we have. And then the table of showbread speaks of him as being the bread of life. Now, there's the altar of incense there, and that also speaks of prayer, the fact that he's our great intercessor today and the fact that we are to go through him. Now, we'll not take time. I don't have time to read about the table of showbread. Now, don't worry, I'm not going to read the instructions for all of these as we go along, because very candidly, if you want to know the truth, it gets pretty boring reading all these figures, just like looking at a blueprint. And I'll be frank with you, I never did even study the blueprint of my own home when it was being built. It was too boring, and I didn't understand it anyway. But we're going to try to lift the great spiritual truths out of this section here, for it all speaks of Christ. May God richly bless you, my beloved.
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3: The evils of society can be depressing for parents and grandparents. Jeff Keaton provides perspective by reminding us that it's actually been worse before.
4: I do come across Christians who are very pessimistic. It's more like maybe there's no hope for our children, our grandchildren. I say, stop it. If there was hope for Noah's children, there's definitely hope for our children today.
3: Welcome to Revive Our Hearts for Wednesday, September 30th. I'm Dana Gresh. Our host is the author of Adorned, Nancy DeMoss Wolgemuth.
5: If you're a parent of a younger child, have you ever imagined the day that he or she will become a mature, godly adult? Now, at times it may seem to you like, yeah, that's never going to happen, but you can dream, right? And have you ever looked at society and thought, wow, there's such a strong current threatening to sweep my child the wrong way? Parents can easily feel pangs of fear. What if my son goes off the rails? Or what if my daughter gets caught up in the devil's lies? And those are real concerns. Our guest today is Jeff Keaton, and he wants to provide hope to you as a parent or grandparent. He says, by God's grace, your child's story doesn't have to be a heartbreaking tragedy. And he's convinced that a big key is to help your child develop a biblical worldview, to think biblically about everything. On yesterday's program, Jeff defined a worldview as a person's core set of beliefs. Those beliefs inform the choices we make. So a biblical worldview is one that lines up with God's word. When we left off, Jeff was talking about the importance of parents being authentic. He also mentioned prayer and what an important weapon that is in our arsenal as we ask God to rescue and redeem the lives of these young ones. Now let's listen to part two of this conversation between Dana Gresh and Jeff Keaton.
3: You know, Jeff, I want to go back to when you were a child.
4: Mm.
3: Like, who was praying and depositing truth into your heart?
4: My beautiful mom and dad. My mom and dad got married at 17 and 18. I was their fourth child, born on their fifth anniversary. Then, you know, they had five more children after me. So we had nine kids. My dad preached in 38 different countries of the world. My mother was a stay-at-home mom who tried to manage the chaos of nine children with a husband who traveled a lot. The bottom line is this. They were 100% sold out to Jesus. My parents didn't even have James Dobson. You know, they didn't have all these tools that people have today. But I tell you what they had. They were utterly sold out to Jesus Christ, period. They loved him with all their heart. And there was no thought in their mind that any of us children would do anything but follow him with all of our hearts. So even though my dad was busy in ministry, he was masterful at taking us children with him. We were involved in all of his ministries in some form or fashion. And so my mom and dad, it was just everything was about Jesus and his kingdom on earth and eternity. That's all I can say. Yes, we had family devotions, but not every single night. We didn't have a real massive discipleship program. My dad would read the Bible. We would get on our knees and pray. But then just every moment of every day was discipleship to mom and dad. Not in some kind of weird way where we always felt like we couldn't have any fun or anything. It wasn't like that. It was just, I remember going down the road as a boy, and my dad would reach over and pat me on the leg, and he would say, son, you are destined for leadership in the kingdom of God on earth. Don't you ever let the devil mess that up. Well, what did that do to a little boy's heart? I didn't know what that meant, but I felt like that I had a grand purpose in this world, and that's how my dad passed that on to me. And then just, my dad preached a zillion sermons. I never heard him complain one time about having to preach or prepare. It was his calling. It was the love of his heart in life. And so I'd say it was somewhat more caught from my parents than it was taught. We just saw them in action. And I will say this, modeling for parents, even though I absolutely believe parents should be intentional about teaching their children at home, I'm going to tell you something. You can teach all you want to, but if your life is not authentic and you're not a good example truly in the home, your words will be blown away by your example.
3: Well, you're talking about sort of what God instructed to the Israelites in Deuteronomy 6, which is this whole lifestyle of discipleship. He, you know, I'm going to paraphrase, but it says, you know, teach my commandments to your children when you walk, when you sit, when you stand, when you lie down. This isn't like quality time discipleship. This is every moment of every day you bump into your child. When this experience happens, you turn it into a discipleship moment. That's what you're talking about. It's all life, every day, modeling and teaching.
4: That is one of the most powerful passages of scripture for parents ever. I really love Deuteronomy 6, and it's in another place or two, you know, in the Old Testament, the same words. Mm-hmm. Because one of the reasons why I actually ended up getting into education as a pastor was because I read that passage, and I thought, how could we segment 7 hours a day and say, okay, we're supposed to teach them God's truth, you know, all day long, except for those 7 hours. And literally as a pastor, thinking about how do you best disciple children, that's when I begin to get into this whole idea of the importance and the value of education because of that very command right there in Deuteronomy chapter 6. Mm,
3: life-changing. I want to talk to you about your family is a testimony of encouragement in a world that's pretty nutty right now. It's pretty crazy. But Noah raised a family through a culture that was so insane that God said, I just want to wipe you out. I can't even with you anymore. So, but then he finds Noah. And he finds one man and one family that he says, I have some hope here. So I guess Noah is sort of evidence. You say this in your book that he's sort of evidence that it is possible to raise a family with a biblical worldview in a world gone crazy. Can you talk to us about that?
4: You know, I mean, think about it. How much harder did Noah have it than we do? I mean, we have the Bible, we have the Holy Spirit dwelling within us, and obviously the Holy Spirit was working with Noah back then as well, but we have millions of Christians surrounding us in this world to encourage us and to help us and give us hope. So, I mean, one of the reasons I like to focus on Noah is because I do come across Christians who are very pessimistic. It's more like maybe there's no hope for our children, our grandchildren. I say, stop it. Mm. If there was hope for Noah's children, there's definitely hope for our children today. So literally, I just spoke in a church on Sunday and gave my speech on Noah called Saving Our Children, A World Gone Crazy. How did he do it? How did he do it? Mm. And I start off, first of all, he did it because he was right with God.
3: Yeah.
4: I'm telling you right now, the hardest young person to reach with the truth of the gospel for me in 34 or 5 years of straight ministry now is that young person who lives in the home with Christian parents where one or both of them are inauthentic in their walk with Jesus. Mm. I'm telling you, my niece said to me, she's a pastor's wife down in Texas now, and she said, Uncle Jeff, did you know there's 7 kids from our church / school setting my age, and she was 32 or 3 at the time, she said, who are divorced already? I said, from our church and school? She said, yes, and we had hundreds and hundreds of kids, so I didn't even know. I said, name them for me. Mm. She named them. 6 of the 7 came from a home with one parent who was totally not walking with God. Hmm. It was complete dysfunction. What I try to say to parents in my book is, listen, first and foremost, before you think about how you're going to train your children, make sure you are in an intimate relationship with God.
3: Yeah.
4: Because you can't fake it to children. If you're not in an intimate relationship with God, your desires will not be for the things of God and for the Lord himself. And you'll have passions and desires that will lead your children astray. I talk to dads a lot about sports. You know, travel sports is dominating. Pastors and heads of schools tell me all the time that, you know, parents are literally taking their kids out of church. I knew of one dad who took his kids out of his son out of church at 11 years of age for 22 straight weeks to play travel baseball. when he was 11, and when the boy was 17, happened to be my brother's church, when the boy was 17, his dad had the audacity to come to our student ministries pastor and say, there's something bad wrong with this student ministry because my son has no interest in church. Mm. Okay? So the bottom line is this. Parents must be right with Jesus. They must have a right relationship with Jesus and live it authentically in the home. I like to say, too, he saved his children because he knew God's plan for his family. God said, okay, to save your family, you got to stop whatever else you're doing and build this massive ark. Okay.
3: Insane, and, right?
4: How drastic. Yeah. I mean, how drastic is that? And yet Noah believed God enough to do what he said. He knew what God's plan was for his family. I believe Christian families are violating God's good design for the family when it comes to the roles of husbands and wives, when it comes to, it troubles me. And I know there must be some circumstances where it's absolutely necessary, but it troubles me to see young mamas having to drop their six-week-old babies off at daycares and go and do their job. Well, and somebody else try. You know, God wants parents to be the primary influences of their children, to raise their children. The bottom line is, I think Christian families have to rediscover what is God's good design for the family, what are the roles of husbands and wives, and if we would readopt that. The crisis in America is the crisis of the breakdown of the family. That is the crisis, okay? 75% of every person in prison basically grew up without a healthy father or grew up without a father. Why? Why does that happen? Because it's God's good design, and you can't break God's laws without God's laws breaking society and breaking us. So anyhow, that's another reason, you know, Noah saved his family because he knew what God's plan was and he followed it 100%. He was willing to be different. I say that. If parents today are not willing to be different, your kid is going to become, you know, you mentioned devices or screens or something earlier. Let me tell you something. If we're not willing to buck the trends of our kids being locked into screens and devices all day, every day, we're not going to raise healthy children who are going to fulfill their purpose in this world.
3: And also, we've got to not be locked in ourselves.
4: Exactly. Absolutely. We got to set the example. And it's hard. You know, we all live in this world.
3: Yeah. But in early 2026, there were a few landmark court cases, one in California, one in New Mexico, where the court found in favor of families who came up against the social media giants and creators and said, I think you knowingly damaged my child. And the court said, yes, they did know. They did know that they were creating addiction. They did know that they were manipulating the mental health of these children for the sake of their algorithm.
4: Yeah.
3: And parents need to wake up and read about these court cases. In addition to that, there's just this constant IV drip of untruthful things and false teachers in the name of Christianity, but they're not saying things that are true from Scripture on those screens.
4: Absolutely.
3: And our children need to know that. And the way they're going to know that is by being so familiar with God's Word that when they hear those things occasionally, they're like, that doesn't sound like it fits with the Word of God. I don't agree with that.
4: Exactly.
3: But they can't be constantly exposed to it and not be influenced by it and affected by it.
4: 100%.
3: Anything else about Noah stands out as an example for us as parents and grandparents?
4: I understand God's sovereignty in all of this, but I've often wondered how hard it was for him to convince his three sons to follow him onto the ark. And again, I'll let the theologians argue over all that. But the point I like to make when I think of that is that we must win the hearts and minds of our children. My dad was a strong disciplinarian, but he was also filled with love. And I was a strong disciplinarian with our daughters, and I made them follow the rules. But I also was full of love towards them. Probably the coolest thing that happened for me was that showed me that I had won their hearts and minds was they both went away out of state to college separately, 3 years apart. And I had said to them all through the years, I hope when you find a young man that you think you might want to date or marry, that you'll let your dad be involved in that. You know, because obviously they weren't going to do that before they were 18. I was very involved before that. And both of my daughters called me from college and said, "Dad, there's a young man that wants to date me. Do you want to talk to him?" And funny thing is, people laugh about it, and I laugh about it, but I typed up a multi-page handout, and I went and met with these boys and literally took them all the way through it and, you know, laid it out, started out saying, you know, God entrusted these girls to us. We only have one dream for them, that they will know, love, and serve the Lord Jesus Christ their entire lives. Mm. We realize who they marry is going to determine how well their lives go. And you're going to, if you marry my daughter, you're going to be the father of our grandchildren. Mm. And we want a godly man. And so I thought, you know, it's pretty cool. My oldest daughter, Juliana, who now lives on a 2,000-acre farm with three boys and a little girl and just an incredible woman, but a hardworking farmer's wife. She's tough. She's tough on her dad. She would challenge me. I'd preach at church. We'd be going home and say, "Dad, I'm not sure if you actually live everything you just preached." Occasionally, I was like, "What? You're kidding me." However, she trusted me enough to let me help her make that decision. And I didn't make the decision, but I vetted those young men.
3: Yeah.
4: And I've got two fantastic son-in-laws now. So my point is this, and here's where I'm at with my grandsons right now, my grandchildren. I'm trying to win their hearts right now so they'll give me access to their minds as they get older. Mm. And yes, I'm pumping stuff into their minds now. But when I take Marshall with me on a speaking trip and my next one down, 4.5-year-old Henry, he's begging to go, but he's a little bit of a corker and I just can't take him.
3: Literally,
4: on recent trips, Marshall wanted to sit on the stage with me when I'm speaking to hundreds of people. And you know what I did? I let him sit on the stage with me. And he thought it was so cool. He behaved like an angel until he got a water bottle, and he started crinkling up a water bottle in my last speech. But I told him to stop. But I'm just with, and then we go to Culver's Ice Cream, wherever he wants to go, and get Volcano Ice Cream, you know. Mm-hmm. But I'm trying to win his heart so that when that time he starts thinking really logically in middle school, that he and I can have them incredible discussions, you know, about worldview, et cetera.
3: So you're a man who's, you're a pastor, you started a Christian school, you have a few decades of experience in worldview here. Where does a parent start if they're like, "I like what you're saying, but it sounds impossible, it sounds difficult"? Like, what resources and tools can we direct them to so that they can kind of digest this one step at a time? How do you present a biblical worldview to your children? What tools do you use?
4: Yeah. Well, our mission, the way we sum up our mission at Renew a Nation, is to inspire and equip the family, church, and school to give the children and their care a biblical worldview, because we've discovered that when you get the family, church, and school all teaching God's truth, that's a three-stranded cord that is not easily broken in the life of a child. The reason we lost so many children in evangelical Christianity over the last 50 years is one or two of those were not teaching God's truth, okay? So what I would say is, first of all, they need to evaluate, how are we doing in the home? Okay. Are we teaching our children God's truth? And some people, you know, it's shocking to me to find out how few Christian parents are actually sitting down and simply reading the Bible with their children. So if somebody's listening today and you really haven't gotten started, you're teaching them basically, don't do this because the Bible, you know, that's wrong. Or, you know, you're doing your basics parenting. Here's where I say start. Literally, at least 3 to 5 times a week, have a meal together in the home. Mm-hmm. Don't go out to eat. Have a meal together in the home. After the meal, open the Bible up and read a brief passage that you know you can have a good discussion around. And then let each one of your children, no matter how, you know, if they're super young, they can't, but as they get a little bit older, talk about that passage and what they understood it to mean, and then you make sure they have a clear understanding of it, answer any questions they might have, and then you literally just pray. And I like to have every member of the family pray. They don't have to pray long, but if you get your children praying, they'll get very comfortable with it. And yes, when they're 3 years old, you know, my grandson Henry prays the funny prayer, one of his prayers, "Lord, help me to be good," when we're eating every time, okay? So Henry needs that prayer desperately right now because he's not always behaving well. But the point is, people overcomplicate this.
3: Okay.
4: I dare people to read the Bible 3 to 5 times a week with your children and discuss it openly, Now, a mom and dad should kind of maybe read from passages that you want to lead your children into, you know, some teachings you want them to have. And so I say start there, and then I would say make sure at your church that you're going to a church that's actually teaching God's truth, and do not expect your church to teach your kids that much. And the reason I say this is a kid will attend school from kindergarten to 12th grade for 16,000 hours. If they go once a week from kindergarten to 12th grade to church, they'll go to church for 750 hours total. Mm. Okay? So the bottom line is a church does not have near enough time to truly disciple a child. This is why at Renew a Nation we have this online family ministry academy for church workers, because we're trying to flip the paradigm away from what we call attractional entertainment children and youth ministry to where churches are equipping parents and grandparents and inspiring them to train their children at home. That is critical. So let me just say a word to grandparents. Grandparents, you have an incredible responsibility and opportunity to shape the worldview of your children and your grandchildren. I do not believe grandparents should get to 65 years old, move away 5,000 miles, and see their grandkids twice a year. Now, sometimes that happens, mm-hmm. but the bottom line is I think every grandparent has a role in the worldview shaping of their grandchildren. So I would say just be simple at home. If you want some, you know, the resources we have, obviously my book, you've read it, it's a why book.

0: how we did, Josh, and what do we need to work on in the next year before you go to college?
1: Hmm.
0: Josh and I were speaking at a conference in Minnesota when I heard him tell that story for the first time, and young couples lined up at our book table and asked one thing, where's the list, Josh? And his mom had died suddenly when he was in his 20s. He didn't get a hard copy, but he was written on his heart. Hmm. And I said to him that day, that is your next book. So that's a great resource. We have a primer on biblical worldview. It's a book called Biblical Worldview, What It Is, Why It Matters, How to Shape the Worldview of the Next Generation. It's really simple. Parents can train their children out of that book.
1: Yeah.
0: And then the last book I would say for grandparents is Josh wrote this. He wrote his PhD dissertation on the biblical role of grandparenting. What does God have to say about grandparenting? Mm. That's an incredible resource for grandparents. And it's a paradigm shifting book. So those are some of the things that we offer at Renew Nation. Yeah. And obviously I speak around the country on this issue a lot. And so does Josh.
2: 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And be sure to check out the links we've provided in the transcript of today's program at reviveourhearts.com. Links to the resources Jeff just mentioned, as well as to the website of the organization Jeff leads. It's called Renew a Nation. Oh, Lord, do we need that? Yes. Well, can you believe it's the last day of September? That means it's the last day we'll be mentioning our newest six-week study in the Women of the Bible series. Most of our Women of the Bible studies spend 6 weeks looking at the life of one woman in Scripture. This one's different. You'll cover six different women over the course of those 6 weeks. My personal favorite is Mary, the mother of Jesus. 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And more. 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

0: Hi, this is Dr. John Neufeld, and this is Back to the Bible, Canada's Bible Minute. Matthew 16, 5-6 says, "When the disciples reached the other side, they had forgotten to bring any bread. Jesus said to them, 'Watch and beware of the leaven of the Pharisees and the Sadducees.'" Now, the Pharisees were teachers who elevated human tradition to be equal with the Bible. And the Sadducees were the rulers of the land who discounted the eternal judgment that was to come. Human tradition and living for the present. It's like leaven, said Jesus. It will permeate every area of your being until everything you are is infected with that disease. Watch out, says Jesus. Beware. Don't you let yourself fall into that trap. Listen to Back to the Bible Canada each weekday on this station or online at backtothebible.ca.
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0: A Latin proverb from many centuries ago lines up perfectly with the wisdom of Solomon in the biblical book of Proverbs. The Latin proverb says, "Any man can make a mistake, but it takes a fool to keep making it." And that reminds me of the definition I once heard of a fanatic, a person who redoubles his efforts in spite of doing the wrong thing. A fool in the Bible is the person who pridefully persists in doing the wrong thing even after realizing he's made a mistake. A wise person, on the other hand, is the one who learns the lesson God provides and acts accordingly. This is David Jeremiah, encouraging you to get on the road to new life. 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

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The Light.

The leaves are changing, the nights are getting colder, fall settling into Calgary, which means it's almost time for that annual Calgary tradition. Wearing a jacket in the morning, taking it off at lunch, wondering why you bothered bringing it. But through all the changes of the seasons and life, I'm so glad there's one thing that never changes: God Himself. All that He is, His character, His promises, and His love for you all remain the same. He's the same yesterday, today, and forever. That's what the book of Hebrews says. And that's a pretty good thing to hang on to. I'm Mountain Mike. Thanks for joining me this morning here on The Light 88.7.

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0: 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It just all of a sudden just gives you peace, and you feel God and His presence, and it's just so uplifting.
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AM 700 The Light. I'm out, Mike. Are there songs that you love that you wish we'd include to our overnight playlist? 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There's no guarantee we'll get them on, but we'll certainly look them up and maybe include them. Some of the personal favorites here on The Light have been song requests by our listeners, so don't be shy. Write in, say hi, and let us know what you'd like to hear. God bless you.

0: When asked about his faith and leadership, George Washington said, "It's impossible to rightly govern the world without the Bible." 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
1: Hello, this is John MacArthur. 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

0: Jesus once told his disciples, we should always pray and never give up hope. 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

Good morning. I'm Mountain Mike. It's been said that in happy moments, praise God. In difficult moments, seek God. In quiet moments, worship God. In painful moments, trust God. But in every moment, thank God.

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You have kept me alive that I should not go down to the pit. Sing praise to the Lord, O you saints of His, and give thanks in remembrance of His holy name. 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

Glad to spend some time with you this morning. I'm Mountain Mike. Not sure how you're feeling, but it's wonderful to know that though our feelings come and go, God's love for us doesn't.

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Glad to spend some time with you this morning. I'm Mountain Mike. Not sure how you're feeling, but it's wonderful to know that though our feelings come and go, God's love for us doesn't.

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0: the music has been awesome. I've been so, so blessed. Amazing, beautiful. It has just changed my whole morning. Thank you so much.
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0: All of us are going through changing seasons of life, and we need some anchor, something to encourage us when those seasons of life become very negative, very, very hurtful, very discouraging, and oftentimes very hopeless, and at times we feel very helpless. Is there some principle? Yes, there is. It is the faithfulness of God. And not only has He promised it to His people in the Old Testament and the New Testament, He's promised to be faithful to every single one of us because He is, by nature, a faithful God.
1: Welcome to In Touch, the teaching ministry of Dr. Charles Stanley. It's easy to acknowledge and praise God for His presence in the good times, but we should also praise Him for His enduring faithfulness when life is hard. Learn to see your circumstances through the lens of Scripture in part one of Encouragement for Every Season of Life.
0: Just as we have changing seasons in nature, we have changing seasons in our own life. And if you'll think about it, we have spring and summer and fall and winter, and all of them have different characteristics. We don't have one long continuous spring or one continuous summer, but changing seasons in our life and changing seasons in nature. And oftentimes we forget the fact that we have those seasons in our own life. Naturally, when it comes to time, we have infancy and childhood and youthfulness and young adulthood and median adulthood and the latter years of our life. And so it is also when it comes to the circumstances of our life, we have seasons in our life. We have seasons, for example, of productivity, when we feel like that we're getting ahead in life and accomplishing and achieving. And then there are those seasons when we feel like we're just standing still and things not getting anywhere, or it could be that we feel like we're going backwards or we're losing. There are those seasons in our life when we are feeling happy and contented and everything is sort of going our way. Then there are those seasons that are not so happy and not so contenting. In fact, they are very discontenting and oftentimes full of frustration. And the question for us is this: is there some principle or is there some truth in the Word of God that will encourage you and me in those difficult, trying times when the seasons of our life seem to be in the negative case? Is there some scripture, some principle in the Word of God that works through every single season of life? Or do we have to fumble through the Bible and find one truth for this season, one truth for that season, another principle this season, another principle that season? Or is there one single principle? Somebody says no, because when I think about all the different seasons of life that I go through or have been through in life, surely there isn't one single principle in the Bible that'll take care of all of those. And I am here to tell you today, yes, there is. There is one single principle that will see you through, sustain you, and encourage you in every single changing season of life, no matter what. And that's what I want to talk about in this message. Encouragement for every season of life, whether it is seasons of time or whether it is seasons of circumstances, we're all going through them. And the question is there a principle? Yes, there is. And I want you to turn, if you will, to the book of Lamentations. That's Isaiah, Jeremiah, Lamentations, Ezekiel. And I want you to turn, if you will, to the third chapter. And I want to read one single verse, or two verses here, really. Two verses of Scripture here. Listen to what he says, beginning in verse 22 of Lamentations chapter 3. The Lord's loving kindnesses indeed never cease, for His compassions never fail. They are new every morning. Great is Your faithfulness. What is the one single principle in Scripture that God will use to absolutely sustain us through every changing, moving season in our life? And that principle is the faithfulness of God. The faithfulness of God is the one single principle that'll see you through every changing season, no matter how deep, no matter how dark, no matter how despairing, no matter how depressing, no matter how hopeless, no matter how helpless, no matter how good things are. There is a single principle that will encourage you through every single one of them. When you think about the faithfulness of God, it simply means this, that God always does exactly what He says He will do, that He keeps every single one of His promises, that when you think about what He's like and you think about all

0: all of his attributes, think about his faithfulness. His faithfulness means that he's constant. He doesn't change. That he is reliable. That he's unwavering. That he's unfailing. That he's trustworthy. That he's steadfast. He never fails. He never falters. And he never forfeits. Whatever God says he will do, he will always do it. He's faithful in good times. He's faithful in bad times because, you see, it is his very nature to be faithful. And we read in that text, he says, "Great is thy faithfulness." And that is the writer's way of saying, when he looks at the faithfulness of God and what is involved in the fact that he's an unchanging, never-ending, an always reliable God, how great is the faithfulness of God that it covers every single season of life. I want you to turn, if you will, to Deuteronomy chapter 7. And in this particular chapter, God, through Moses, is telling his people, reminding them, in fact, he's warning them about what could happen and may happen when they get into the promised land, which he promised them, and now they're headed in that direction. And so he speaks through Moses and he reminds the people that they're a holy people. So he says, beginning in verse 7 of Deuteronomy chapter 7, "The Lord did not set his love on you nor choose you because you were more in number than any of the peoples, for you were the fewest of all peoples. But because the Lord loved you and kept the oath which he swore to your forefathers, the Lord brought you out of by a mighty hand and redeemed you from the house of slavery, from the hand of Pharaoh, king of Egypt. Know therefore that the Lord your God, he is God, the faithful God who keeps his covenant and his loving kindnesses to a thousandth generation with those who love him and keep his commandments." And so when you look at that verse of scripture, you realize that he's simply saying, here's what I promised Abraham, Isaac, and Jacob. And now I'm keeping my promise. I'm going to get you into the Holy Land, the land of promise. Look, if you will, in Psalm 36 for a moment. Psalm 36. And notice what he says in this passage. Beginning in verse 5, he says, "Your loving kindness, O Lord, extends to the heavens. Your faithfulness reaches to the skies," which is his way of saying that God's faithfulness is immeasurable. You can't put it in a box. You can't contain it. It is the very nature of an infinite God to be reliable, trustworthy, constant, unwavering, unfailing, and unfaltering in every single promise and in every single thing he promises to do. Then if you want to go to the New Testament, turn, if you will, to 1 Corinthians for a moment and look, if you will, in this first chapter. There are many, many verses, but we've just taken a few here. And I want you to notice what he says. So absolutely faithful in who he is, what he does, and how he goes about it. He says, for example, if you'll notice in verse 9, "God is faithful, through whom you were called into fellowship with his Son, Jesus Christ, our Lord." Then I want you to go back to verse 8 on purpose. I read it in this direction on purpose. He says, "Jesus Christ, the Lord Jesus Christ, who will also confirm you to the end, blameless in the day of our Lord Jesus Christ," which is his way of saying that God who saved you, he has confirmed you and he is going to keep you all the way to the end, not only of this age, but all the way to the moment he takes you home and takes you to heaven. That is, whatever God has begun in you and me, God is going to complete. Why? Because he is a faithful God. He is not going to forgive us of our sins and save us on some basis other than the fact that he's a holy God, a loving God and a forgiving God. He doesn't save us on the basis of conduct, promises, and behavior, because that would be altered. It would be up and down and changing. He saves us. And he says, based on his faithfulness, he will confirm us to the end. He's going to take us all the way to glory. Now, there are lots of verses you and I could refer to concerning his promise to be faithful to us and to be reliable and so forth. One of the things he certainly wants us to do as a result of that is to trust him. And there are lots of verses in the Bible that we encourage to trust him. But turn back, if you will, to Psalm 56 for a moment. And in this 56th Psalm, which is one of many, many Psalms in which you and I are encouraged to place our trust in him, listen to what he says beginning in verse 3. The psalmist says, "When I am afraid, I will put my trust in you, in God whose word I praise. In God I have put my trust. I shall not be afraid. What can mere man do to me?" So I want you to turn, if you will, to the 62nd Psalm and look, if you will, in verse 8, another encouragement to put our trust in God's faithfulness. He says, verse 8, trust in Him at all times. O people, pour out your heart before Him. God wants us to trust Him. And of course, most of us know Proverbs 3, 5, and 6, but in case you don't, you might turn there. And He says, trust in the Lord with all your heart. He says, don't lean on your own understanding, but in all your ways acknowledge Him, and He shall direct your path. Acknowledging what about Him? Acknowledging His will for our life, acknowledging His trustworthiness, that He is a faithful God who is going to keep His promise to us, and He is going to do exactly what He promised to do. So when you think about the fact that all of us are going through changing seasons of life, and we need some anchor, something to encourage us when those seasons of life become very negative, very, very hurtful, very painful, very disillusioning, very discouraging, and oftentimes very hopeless, and at times we feel very helpless. Is there some principle? Yes, there is. It is the faithfulness of God. And not only has He promised it to His people in the Old Testament and the New Testament, He's promised to be faithful to every single one of us because He is, by nature, a faithful God. Now somebody says, well, but now what's the basis of me believing that God is faithful? What's the basis of me believing that He can be faithful in this season of life and that season? Well, let me just give you four reasons for believing that He is. Number one, you can trust Him to be faithful because, listen, because He is, by His very nature, He is omniscient. He knows everything. I need to know that God is absolutely omniscient, which means this, that in whatever season of life you may be, whether it's in your youthfulness, your early adulthood, those median years or those latter years, or those very, very late latter years of your life, no matter what you're facing in life, what your circumstance, what the difficulty, what the hardship may be, I need to understand that my circumstance is fully understood by an omniscient God who knows every detail of this season in which I'm going through. This season of pain or hurt, a difficulty, a trial, because He's omniscient, He knows every single aspect of it. He knew it before it happened, before it was going to happen. He knows all the details of it presently. He knows why He has allowed it to happen. He knows what's involved and why these things transpire in our life. He knows exactly where you and I are in every season. He knows that we may be in the end of this season, the beginning of this season. He knows that we're in the middle of this one. He knows how much pain we feel, how much hurt we feel. He knows oftentimes that we may be tempted to doubt that He really loves us because of the intensity of what we are feeling. One of the bases by which you and I can believe that He's going to be faithful is this, that He's omniscient. By His very nature, He knows every single detail of where you are in your life at this moment, what you need, what you feel like you need, where you're hurting, and what He knows is going to take to bring healing to your soul, to your spirit, to your body, or to meet your needs. So one of the bases is the fact that He is omniscient. A second basis is the fact that He is omnipotent, that He is God Almighty, as the Scripture calls Him, which means that He has all power. Now, how do I apply that to my life? Because He is a faithful God, and because He knows every single detail and has all power, I can rest assured that my God has adequate power to meet every single solitary need, to control and move the circumstances and the seasons of my life, and to supply every single need that you and I have in those seasons, and to enable us to walk through them with a sense of confidence and assurance, knowing in our heart that while there may be snares along the way, He's going to see us through no matter what. He has the power to control every season of life. There are some seasons that you and I go through, we think, well, God, You could have avoided that. He could have. But you remember what He says in Romans 8:28? He says, our God is engineering every single circumstance of our life for His purpose, His glory, and for our good. So think about it. Whatever season of life you and I are in, God is working out a purpose. It doesn't make any difference why you got there, how you got there. God allowed it to happen in your life. And so He has something in mind. He could have just passed you through that. And you see, He also has the power to speed up the process in that season. Slow down the process in that season. What is it that determines how fast you and I go through some season of life? Well, I think it depends upon God's purpose for us. And if in His purpose He knows that this season needs to be prolonged, then you know what he's going to do? He's going to arrange the circumstances of our life to prolong that season until he accomplishes everything he has in mind. Now, all of us, certainly I would, we'd like to take shortcuts on some seasons. Then we'd like to say, well, Lord, in this season, just forget the change business and just let it keep on going and going and going. But you know what? He says he's engineering our circumstances according to his good pleasure, his purpose, his glory, and for our good. God is engineering every single season of our life. Well, we said one of the bases is the fact that he knows all about it. Secondly, he has all power to control. And there's a third, and that is God's omnipresence, which simply means this, that every season of life that you and I have ever traveled through, we have traveled through that season in the presence of an omniscient, omnipotent God. We have not traveled through a single season of life as a believer alone. We have traveled side by side. We have traveled hand in hand. We have traveled in the presence of the living God who said, I will never leave you nor forsake you. No matter what the season may be, no matter how long, how short, how intense, how painful, or how easy, he says, I'll be there. What an awesome, wonderful thought that God is so faithful. Listen, that no matter how far you and I may run, we're never beyond the reach of a God who is full of loving kindness, tender mercy, and compassion, and those qualities in him and toward us absolutely never cease. Great is thy faithfulness. And we can sing that song, and we can sing it with enthusiasm, with conviction. Great is thy faithfulness. But I want you to understand that the reasons we sing that song is because not only is he faithful, but he wants that faithfulness to be a living reality in our life. It's one thing to sing it, it's something else to believe it. It's one thing to praise him about it. It's something else to apply it to our life. God, you're faithful. That means no matter what, you're going to be the same today, yesterday, tomorrow, and forever. Which brings me to the fourth basis for believing that, and that is that his immutability, that is that God is changeless. He doesn't change. He is the same God all the time. We change, things about us change, our seasons change, but there's something that does not change. It's somebody, it's Almighty God. The same God who created Adam in all of his perfection is the same God who is watching over every single one of us. He hasn't changed, he hasn't aged, he's not become younger, he's not become stronger, he's not become weaker, he's not become richer, he's not become poorer. He is this absolutely changeless, omnipotent, omniscient, omnipresent God who is faithful to every single one of his children, no matter what. Every season of our life, in that changing season, and oftentimes in those seasons, things change every day. We have surprises in our life that we don't plan on. Interruptions in our schedule, interruptions in our plans, interruptions in our dreams, interruptions in our ventures, and what's going on? God is being faithful. So the basis of believing and trusting him in every season of life is who he is. He is an omniscient, all-knowing, omnipotent, all-powerful, omnipresent, God who never changes because it is his nature to be always everything that he is. He can't love you any more than he does or love you any less. He can't be any better to you than he is or any less. He is doing and working in our lives according to his perfect will.
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9: Today's scripture reading is 1 Kings chapter 11, verses 1 through 13. Now King Solomon loved many foreign women, along with the daughter of Pharaoh, Moabite, Ammonite, Edomite, Sidonian, and Hittite women from the nations concerning which the Lord had said to the sons of Israel, "You shall not associate with them, nor shall they associate with you, for they will surely turn your heart away after their gods." Solomon held fast to these in love. He had 700 wives, princesses, and 300 concubines, and his wives turned his heart away. For when Solomon was old, his wives turned his heart away after other gods, and his heart was not wholly devoted to the Lord his God, as the heart of David his father had been. For Solomon went after Ashtaroth, the goddess of the Sidonians, and after Milcom, the detestable idol of the Ammonites. Solomon did what was evil in the sight of the Lord, and did not follow the Lord fully, as David his father had done. Then Solomon built a high place for Chemosh, the detestable idol of Moab, on the mountain which is east of Jerusalem, and for Molech, the detestable idol of the sons of Ammon. Thus also he did for all his foreign wives, who burned incense and sacrificed to their gods. Now the Lord was angry with Solomon, because his heart was turned away from the Lord, the God of Israel, who had appeared to him twice, and had commanded him concerning this thing, that he should not go after other gods. But he did not observe what the Lord had commanded. So the Lord said to Solomon, "Because you have done this, and you have not kept my covenant and my statutes, which I have commanded you, I will surely tear the kingdom from you, and I will give it to your servant. Nevertheless, I will not do it in your days for the sake of your father David, but I will tear it out of the hand of your son. However, I will not tear away all the kingdom, but I will give one tribe to your son for the sake of my servant David, and for the sake of Jerusalem, which I have chosen."
1: There are many sins that we know to avoid: murder, adultery, stealing, but others can quietly creep into our life almost unnoticed. One of the most subtle is compromise. King Solomon is a cautionary example. God gave him extraordinary wisdom and entrusted him with building the temple. Yet over time, Solomon's heart drifted. He followed his own desires, married foreign women, and was gradually drawn into idolatry. It wasn't a sudden fall, but a gradual drift, one small choice at a time. That's how compromise often works. We tell ourselves one step away from obedience isn't that serious, and we can always course correct later. But small concessions have a way of building on each other until we find ourselves far from where we intended to be. It's a pattern most of us recognize, one that's easier to fall into than we'd like to admit. The good news is that no Christ follower is beyond the reach of grace. God invites us to come to Him honestly. If we confess our sins, He is faithful and righteous to forgive us our sins and to cleanse us from all unrighteousness. Whatever compromises have taken root, His forgiveness is available today.
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0: I can look back and see those times that I have been anxious. I remember here I'd stood up and said, we're not going to the bank. We're going to trust God for this. Then my whole reputation, so to speak, was on the line. And all these folks were following me and trusted me. And I remember I'd been studying that morning, and so I said to my family, I'm going to take a walk, and I'm not coming back until I've heard from God. And I remember just walking out of the house and down the street, and there's a big forested area over there, and just reminding God, Lord, here's what I believe you told me to do. Now, tomorrow morning, I've got to stand up in front of this congregation. I can't say, well, I thought that's what God said. Lord, you need to give me one more bit of assurance so that tomorrow morning I can say, here's what God said, and no matter what, we're not going to borrow the money. We're going to trust God, and God, you know when we got to have it. It was not a short walk. It's about probably about an hour and a half or so. And I just kept saying to him, God, I don't believe I missed you. I believe I heard you say to me, here is an awesome opportunity to teach this church what faith's all about, what trusting God is all about. And there came some point in that walk, I thought, God, I'm willing to make an absolute total fool of myself if necessary, but I'm going to trust you because I cannot do anything else and preach the gospel the rest of my life unless I know that I've heard from you, I've challenged the people to do what you said, and then watch you do it. Because on the other hand, when you fulfill your promise of what you're going to do, what an awesome result. Well, thank God he did. But I will have to admit that even in the midst of that, it's like this. That's when I thought, well, Lord, thank you very much. This is a settled issue. Satan would just come in and just attack me. I mean, just barrages of attacks of thought. Well, suppose this. What are they going to say? And what's people in the city going to say? What are all these folks who've been watching? What are they going to say? You know, you can't trust Stanley. I thought, God, it's not a matter of trusting me. I'm trusting you to see what happens. And all of those situations, and I could give you a bunch more, all of those have built my faith and strengthened me to, it would take something pretty strong that it'll make me really anxious about anything.
1: 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Did you have a powerful moment as you listened to this program? Tell us what you learned today. 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

0: 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The Light. Now, here's what you need to know this morning. 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
1: Good morning. It's 1 degree at 6 o'clock. I'm Les Moore. Here's what's making our news today. This Thursday, the 1st of October, it's brought to you by our friends at My Professionals Law Office. A Fly Dubai flight carrying about 174 passengers, most of them Israeli, was diverted to Saudi Arabia yesterday after the co-pilot allegedly stabbed the captain and attempted to crash the Boeing 737 MAX. The aircraft reportedly descended some 16,000 feet in roughly a minute. That's 266 feet per second before crew members and an Israeli passenger intervened, overpowered the co-pilot, and helped regain control. The plane landed safely in Tobruk, where the captain and co-pilot were treated for injuries and the suspect was arrested by Saudi authorities. Israeli officials are investigating the incident as a possible terrorist attack. Prime Minister Mark Carney says that reconciliation between Canada and Indigenous peoples is an ongoing responsibility as the country marked the National Day for Truth and Reconciliation yesterday. Speaking at a ceremony in Edmonton, Carney said that the day is about remembering children who survived the residential school system and those who never returned home. While listening to survivors' stories, more than 150,000 First Nations, Inuit, and Métis children were taken from their families and sent to residential schools between 1857 and 1996, with many experiencing forms of abuse. Mr. Carney says the federal government must continue building genuine partnerships with Indigenous communities and advancing reconciliation. U.S. President Donald Trump says he loves Canadians, but he says the Canadian government has taken advantage of the United States economically for years and is now being taught a lesson. Speaking at a White House event yesterday, Mr. Trump called Canada the worst offender among countries he says have benefited from U.S. policies, particularly in the auto industry, while also criticizing Canada's dairy tariffs. The comments come amid an escalating trade dispute, with negotiations between Ottawa and Washington breaking down in August. Canadian Trade Minister Dominic LeBlanc says it's actually the U.S. violating the U.S.-Canada-Mexico trade agreement, while Prime Minister Mark Carney says Canada remains ready to negotiate a deal that benefits both countries and respects their sovereignty. Meantime, Deloitte has lowered its 2027 growth projection for Canada from 2% to 1.6%, citing the impact of U.S. tariffs and Canadian counter-tariffs, along with higher energy costs. And conservative immigration critic Michelle Rempel-Garner says her party will oppose any increase in immigration after Prime Minister Mark Carney suggested Canada could eventually resume a controlled increase in population. Rempel-Garner says immigration levels should instead be reduced, arguing that housing, healthcare, and jobs cannot keep pace with current levels. Carney says that the government has already reduced international students by 60%, temporary foreign workers by half, and asylum seekers by about one-third, but says the question now is when Canada can resume a controlled increase population. And that's our news. Time for, well, got some sports, that is, with Mountain Mike in just a minute. We'll take our first look at traffic. Looks like things are okay, flowing freely right now. Feel free to give me a call or text, though, if you want to report a problem that you're aware of. 403-249-7000. Mike?
2: Lots of baseball wildcard news to get to, but we'll start off with action yesterday in the NHL, where the Toronto Maple Leafs opened the home portion of their season with a 2-1 win over the New York Islanders, thanks to a solid game by Easton Cowan, a goal and an assist. Pittsburgh hammered the Philadelphia Flyers 7-0, while Colorado exploded for an 8-4 victory over the Los Angeles Kings. Calgary Flames get their regular season underway this evening as they host the Seattle Kraken at 7 o'clock. Edmonton Oilers are in Vancouver at 8. In Major League Baseball, the wildcard series continued with four game twos. The New York Yankees eliminated Boston with a 9-2 win and next faced Tampa Bay, while the Chicago White Sox also swept their series, beating Houston 7-3. They'll take on Cleveland next. In the National League, Philadelphia stayed alive, edging Atlanta 4-3 in 10 innings, tying that series one game apiece. The deciding game goes this evening at 6. And San Diego eliminated the Chicago Cubs with a 4-1 victory, advancing to the next round, where they'll face the Milwaukee Brewers on Saturday. And that's your Light Sports.
1: Thanks, Mike. Sunshine today, 14 degrees for our high. 15 would be a normal high temperature this time of year, so we're going to be both seasonal today. Warmer tomorrow with a mainly sunny sky, 19 degrees. A little bit of wind with that as well. Sunshine 16 Saturday, warm, sunny 18 on Sunday. And right now they're calling for Monday to be well above seasonal with a high around 24 degrees and a partly cloudy sky. Mainly clear at the moment and +1.
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Let's start things off with a little devotional, shall we? Our Devo to Go for today, looking to John chapter 16, verse 33. Jesus said this. He said, "These things I have spoken to you, that in me you may have peace. In the world you will have tribulation, but be of good cheer. I have overcome the world." So Jesus told the disciples that they, in him, in Jesus, that they would overcome the problems of the world in due time. Now, that didn't mean immediately, right? They were going to face trials and hardships as well, and we will too, but they would overcome as heaven was a sure thing. So in the meantime, while we walk our walk of faith in this world, we may also have some tribulations, but we have peace assured to us. Isn't that ever a breath of fresh air, knowing that despite all of the soot in the world, all the corruption, all the sin, all the fear, all the lies, and all the godlessness, that as Christians we can walk in peace? So are we stressed out, despairing? Do we feel like we're carrying the weight of the world on our shoulders? All of that is just simply a sign that we're not quite walking right, and so thank God for grace. My friend, Jesus offers us peace down the road and now. It's available because he has overcome the world, and we're in him and he is in us. And so therefore, if we would simply exercise wisdom and let go of the stress, let go of the fear and the burdens that want to cling to us, literally, if we would just shake them off and step up, we would be able to look up peacefully and just keep our gaze on the Lord. And so in faith, being prayerful, worshipful, and doing the good works fitting for a believer, including being a voracious Bible reader, if we would do these things simply and just keep our eyes on the Lord, well, we're promised peace in the journey. I want peace, and I know that you do as well. And how wonderful to know that Jesus promises it to us. God, please help us to apprehend that peace.

0: That's Big and Rich here on AM 700 The Lights. I'm Les Moore. And you may be hearing that music saying, hold up, Les, I thought the contest was only for September. Is there a key word of the day today? No, no key word. We're done with the contest. They're going to be making the draw today, and we'll be making an announcement tomorrow. And I look forward to seeing who will be our winner. As we did this actually across the board at Touch Canada Broadcasting throughout Alberta, our two stations in Calgary, one station in Red Deer, and two in Edmonton. And I'm hoping it's you. I know we had a lot of faithful entries, people playing every single day, getting their keywords in. I know one person entered once, just one single time yesterday, got their final keyword day or keyword in on the final day, and they texted me to let me know. And I said, hey, as long as you get in once, so you got a chance. If you didn't play, that's okay. You're not going to win, but it's okay that you didn't play. It is going to be a wonderful time for somebody to a trip for four down to Barbados, stay at the Turtle Beach Resort, that all-inclusive resort. 6 days and five nights and restaurants, food, everything, lodging, flights, everything included. It's going to be a great time. We'll see who the winner is later today. We'll make the announcement tomorrow, so be listening for that. And thanks for playing. It was a really fun contest, you know, all these keywords and just the thought of it. Now, if you don't win, I think Barbados, you know, if it's in your budget and you can afford it, that might be a great destination for you to travel down to. I've been there a couple times, and lovely, lovely place. I wish I could say that. I wish I could say that I was there for a week. I was only there over the course of hours each time, flight delays. But thankfully, the neat thing was people I was traveling with had friends in Barbados, so we left the airport. And one time we had like about an 8 hour delay. It was wonderful. And the next time we were flying through, same thing. We had like an 8 hour delay, so we went around here and there in restaurants and got tours, and it was awesome. Beautiful, beautiful island of Barbados is, and you may want to consider that for your vacation. Anyway, we'll see who the winner is later today. We'll make the announcement tomorrow. And again, thanks to our friends at Barbados Tourism Bureau for partnering with us here at AM 700 The Light and our sister station 88.9 Shine FM. This beautiful Barbados Jetaway Contest. Thanks for playing.
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7: 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Pastor Garrett Moore teaches the Bible line upon line, chapter by chapter, showing what the Bible says and what it means for you personally.
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9: I'm Craig Hill, CEO of the Calgary Dream Center. 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

0: Last couple days for sure with the blue sky. Details of your 5-day forecast coming up at the top of the hour. Here are our news headlines. We'll bring you these stories as well in detail coming up at 7 o'clock. There was a terrifying air flight yesterday on a Fly Dubai flight carrying about 174 passengers, most of them Israeli. It looked like the co-pilot was trying to crash the plane. Just a tragic event, including a stabbing of the pilot and just very terrifying. In fact, the Israeli government is looking into this as a possible terrorist attack. Our Prime Minister says that reconciliation between Canada and Indigenous peoples is an ongoing responsibility, as he spoke yesterday at the National Day for Truth and Reconciliation in Edmonton. And I'll tell you about Conservative leader Pierre Poilievre urging Albertans to vote to stay or to keep Alberta in Canada in this upcoming referendum. I'll give you more of his words. Coming up at the top of the hour in sports, NHL continued. There were more games. It was a good one for the Maple Leafs. They won their first one 2-1 for the early season, 2-1 over the New York Islanders. And they've got a real good player there with Easton Cowan. He had a goal and an assist on that 2-1 victory for the Maple Leafs. The Calgary Flames are in action this evening. It's game one for them in this upcoming season. They are hosting the Seattle Kraken 7 o'clock at the Scotiabank Saddle Dome. And Mount Mike has the rest of your NHL scores, all that happened in Major League Baseball, as well as some teams advanced, etc., etc. All that's coming up at 7:03. So back to traffic. We were free and clear earlier, and it looks like we still are okay. Roads are green right now, meaning things are flowing, but soon volume will be building up more. If you want to report a problem that you see, feel free to give me a call or text, please. 403-249-7000.
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0: That's 11th hour here on AM 700 The Light. I'm Les Moore. God bless you. Hope you're doing well today. October already. Wow. Whenever we get to October, for me, I don't know how it is for you, but for me, it's still a lovely season. I don't start thinking winter till probably mid-November in and around there, because we can have really nice Octobers. We can also have cold ones as well. The year I moved back here, so I'm born in Edmonton, raised in Calgary, and left in the year, what year did I leave? 1990, I guess it was, on missions. And I didn't come back till 2009. And I remember very well October, the early part of October of 2009, like it was yesterday, because my wife and I just moved back. And that was our first fall, and for me, first fall in years here. And boy, it got cold. Chris Tomlin was coming to town. I think it was October the 7th. I remember it so well. And it was bitterly cold. I think the high temperature that day was like -7, -8, something like that. And it went lower, like down to like -13 for the low. And Chris Tomlin addressed the crowd and said, "Man, you Canadians are sure tough," as if it was normal for us to be that cold that time of year. So it can be, but it can also be lovely and beautiful as well. And that's the kind of day we're going to be getting, and a nice stretch we're going to have over the next few days. I, in fact, even have a golf game set up for Monday that I was invited to. And I'm like, yeah, definitely. It's looking like sunny, 24 degrees. And I'll take that, because it certainly wasn't 24 degrees when I moved back here in 2009 on that October the 7th. So here, October the 7th is calling for 21. I will love that. So I hope it's a wonderful month of October, but we'll just take it step by step. Enjoy the day today. Sunshine, 14.
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0: All right, 6:44 at the moment, and 1 degree, warming up, as I mentioned, to the mid-teens, so I'll look forward to that. A quick look at traffic. Looks like we're still free and clear of any noticeable problems. No accidents, no incidents, no stalls reported. So if you see something you want to let me know, I'd appreciate that. You can call or text 403-249-7000, and we'll check again in about 15 minutes after the news. Here's Sarah Groves here on The Light.

I'm Sarah Groves here on AM 700 The Light. I'm Les Moore. The province is planning some real tough new laws to crack down on illegal dumping, which I'm all in favor for. I'll tell you more about that story coming up in news in about 10 more minutes. Here's Jaden Lavick.

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Or cowboy boots and denim jackets. 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
1: Of all the ministry that Paul did, this is what he says of Timothy. He says, I don't got anybody like him. I got no one like-minded who will sincerely, not just care for you, who will sincerely care for your state. What he's telling us is Timothy had the heart of a shepherd. And Timothy was an exception in all of this. He says, I have no one like him. In this area, he excelled, his selfless care for God's flock. And he tells us Timothy was no hireling. Shepherding to Timothy wasn't a job. It was his heart.
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3: Good morning. It's a cool 1 degree at 7 o'clock. I'm Les Moore. Here's what's making our news today. This Thursday, the 1st of October, brought to you by our friends at My Professionals Law Office. A Fly Dubai flight carrying about 174 passengers, most of them Israeli, was deferred to Saudi Arabia yesterday after the co-pilot allegedly stabbed the captain and attempted to crash the Boeing 737 MAX. The aircraft reportedly descended some 16,000 feet in roughly 1 minute. That's 266 feet per second before crew members and an Israeli passenger intervened, overpowering the co-pilot and helping them to regain control. The plane landed safely in Tabuk, where the captain and co-pilot were treated for injuries and the suspect was arrested by Saudi authorities. Israeli officials are investigating the incident as a possible terrorist attack. Prime Minister Mark Carney spoke yesterday and says that reconciliation between Canada and the Indigenous community is an ongoing responsibility as the country marks the National Day for Truth and Reconciliation. Speaking at a ceremony in Edmonton, Carney said that the day is about remembering children who survived the residential school system and those who never returned home while listening to survivor stories. More than 150,000 First Nations, Inuit, and Métis children were taken from their families and sent to residential schools between 1857 and 1996, with many experiencing forms of abuse. Mr. Carney says the federal government must continue building genuine partnerships with Indigenous communities and advancing reconciliation. U.S. President Donald Trump says that he loves Canadians, but he says the Canadian government has taken advantage of the United States economically for years and is now being taught a little lesson. Speaking at a White House event yesterday, Mr. Trump called Canada the worst offender among countries he says have benefited from U.S. policies, particularly in the auto industry, while also criticizing Canada's dairy tariffs. Comments also come amid an escalating trade dispute, with negotiations between Ottawa and Washington breaking down in August. Canadian Trade Minister Dominic LeBlanc says it's actually the U.S. that's violating the Canada-U.S.-Mexico trade agreement, while Prime Minister Mark Carney says that Canada remains ready to negotiate a deal that benefits both countries in respect their sovereignty. Meantime, Deloitte has lowered its 2027 growth projection for Canada from 2% to 1.6%, citing the impact of the tariffs and Canadian counter tariffs, along with higher energy costs. Conservative leader Pierre Poilievre is urging Albertans to vote to keep Alberta in Canada in the province's October 19th referendum. Speaking in Edmonton yesterday, Poilievre said that many Albertans' frustrations are with federal policies rather than with Canada itself, and argued that those concerns can be addressed through greater provincial autonomy while remaining part of the country. Alberta's referendum question asks voters to choose between remaining in Canada or beginning the legal process for a future binding referendum on separation. And thinking dumping your junk illegally is no big deal? Alberta's government wants you to think again. The province is proposing tougher laws that could mean fines of up to $100,000 for individuals and $1 million for corporations, along with possible jail time of up to 6 months. The changes would also give the province more oversight of higher-risk waste facilities, with the government saying the goal is to make polluters pay for the environmental damage and cleanup costs that they create. The province plans to table this bill later this year. And that's our news. Some sports with Mountain Mike in a moment. We'll just jump back to traffic for a second, see if anything has changed. And we see that there is one incident on the go right now. Off the beaten path, but southbound 52nd Street and 54th Avenue in the city southeast, multi-vehicle incident there blocking multiple lanes. And so we'll try to get more details on that. Again, that one is at southbound 52nd Street, 54th Avenue. But our major thoroughfares are flowing right now. Just building volume, of course. Give me a call or text if you want to report any other issues you see out there. 403-249-7000. What's going on in sports, Mount Mike?
4: Lots of baseball wild card news to get to, but we'll start off with action yesterday in the NHL, where the Toronto Maple Leafs opened the home portion of their season with a 2-1 win over the New York Islanders, thanks to a solid game by Easton Cowan, a goal and an assist. Pittsburgh hammered the Philadelphia Flyers 7-0, while Colorado exploded for an 8-4 victory over the Los Angeles Kings. Calgary Flames get their regular season underway this evening as they host the Seattle Kraken at 7 o'clock. Edmonton Oilers are in Vancouver at 8. In Major League Baseball, the wild card series continued with four game twos. The New York Yankees eliminated Boston with a 9-2 win and next faced Tampa Bay, while the Chicago White Sox also swept their series, beating Houston 7-3. They'll take on Cleveland next. In the National League, Philadelphia stayed alive, edging Atlanta 4-3 in 10 innings, tying that series one game apiece. The deciding game goes this evening at 6. And San Diego eliminated the Chicago Cubs with a 4-1 victory, advancing to the next round, where they'll face the Milwaukee Brewers on Saturday. And that's your light sports.
3: All right, thanks, Mike. Sunshine across the board next 5 days. 14 degrees for our high today, 19 tomorrow with some wind. Then we see sunshine 16 Saturday, as warm as 18 on Sunday, maybe partly cloudy 24 come Monday. So it's looking really nice. We're clear at the moment and have dropped down a degree. We're now sitting at zero.
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Hour number two, let's get to our 60-second Devo to go. If you missed it from earlier, we are looking at John chapter 16, verse 33. Jesus said this. He said, "These things I have spoken to you, that in me you may have peace. In the world you'll have tribulation, but be of good cheer. I have overcome the world." Isn't that beautiful? So Jesus told his disciples that they, in him, would overcome the problems of the world in due time, which didn't mean immediately, right? Because we know they all face trials and hardships, and we will as well. But those disciples would overcome as heaven was a sure thing. So in the meantime, while we walk our walk of faith in this world, we may have peace. That's the thing. We need to remember that Jesus has promised us peace. And that is such a breath of fresh air, isn't it? Knowing that despite all of the soot that's in the world, all the corruption and sin and fear and lies, all the godlessness, you name it, we as Christians can walk in peace. So are we stressed out? Are we despairing? Do we feel like we're carrying the weight of the world on our shoulders today? Well, that may be a sign that we're just not walking quite right with the Lord. And so thank God for grace. My friend, I want to remind you that Jesus offers us peace. And it's available because he has overcome the world, and we are in him and he is in us. And so therefore, if we would simply exercise wisdom and just let go of the stress, let go of the fear and the burdens that want to cling to us, literally, if we would just shake it all off and step up, and if we would peacefully look up and just keep our gaze fixed on the Lord in faith, being prayerful and worshipful, you know, doing good works fitting for a believer, including being a voracious Bible reader, all of these kind of things, oh, then we're promised peace in this journey. I want peace, and I know that you do as well. And how wonderful to know that Jesus promises it to us. And so, God, please help us to apprehend that peace, the peace that you offer us. That's our Devo to Go, John 16:33.

great reminder from Carrie Underwood here on AM 700 The Light that this is our temporary home. And boy, is that ever a good thing to remember, that everything that we're experiencing right now, it's really just a dress rehearsal really for what's going to come next. Our permanent home comes later in heaven. And right now we just live, and we live and have our being with the Lord Jesus Christ and have fellowship with Him as we live and help one another and learn about the Lord and so on and so forth. But all that we know is passing away. That's what the Bible tells us. I encourage you to keep reading the Word and learning more about what God has planned for us down the road. And I'll give you a little shout out to a friend of mine who's written a really wonderful book about this, the theology and the doctrine of heaven and what the Bible really teaches about heaven. A very, it's a large doctrine in the Bible to know that God has a place for us to go to. And it's called H3, the three dimensions of heaven. And his name is Jason Dennett, D-E-N-N-E-T-T. If you ever want to, you know, look up that book, Jason Dennett, H3 is the name of the book. And it's a great reminder for all of us. I've read that one by him. And a great reminder of what heaven's really like and why Jesus told us so much about it. So let's be living heavenly minded, but remembering that while we're on this earth to be doing good to one another, and our feet are firmly on this ground right now, and there's much work to be done. And Jesus said, yeah, the harvest is there for us to do, right? Much work to be done, few laborers. So let's get into the labor of God.

0: We are in a quiet place alone, are standing in line at the grocery store, are driving to work, are singing praise songs at church. We are able to directly and personally connect with God, and God delights in our presence. Zephaniah 3:17 says, "The Lord your God is with you, the mighty warrior who saves. He will take great delight in you. In his love, he will no longer rebuke you, but will rejoice over you with singing." Don't you love that thought, that the God of the universe rejoices over you and takes great delight in you? So when you choose to be in his presence through your day, verbally or silently, he's very pleased. Let me give you some examples of ways you can pray at all times with your eyes wide open. While you're at work, take those short opportunities you have for prayer. When you walk down the hall, pray for the people you work with. When you're sitting in a meeting, pray for those in authority over you. When you're talking to a customer or client, send up a silent prayer for wisdom and care for that person. Here are some other suggestions. When you watch or listen to the news, much of which is not good, pray for those in the news. For example, the news is usually full of all kinds of tragedies. Just stop and pray for the people involved. Instead of griping about our government leaders, and I admit there's much to criticize, pray for them even as you listen to the news, with your eyes open, silently or out loud if you can. If you don't like the way your organization is headed, or you're upset at something your boss has done or said, or some new policy seems wrong to you, instead of participating in the office gossip, just pray about it as you perform your work. Praying at all times is not mission impossible. It's totally doable, provided you set your mind to pray throughout your day, talk to the Lord who is there with you, and just let prayer be a part of your daily flow of life. Then you're going to pray much more than you do now. Come discover that Genesis is not merely the beginning of history, it's the beginning of theology, laying the foundation for our faith. I'm teaching on Gleanings from Genesis in our Tuesday night Zoom Bible study. Learn more and register at ChristianWorkingWoman.org.
1: Cuba is a huge island, the largest and longest in the Caribbean by far. From tip to tip, it's roughly equal to the distance separating Chicago and Washington, D.C. If highway speeds were possible there, it would take 12 hours to drive. If that drive were possible, it would be stunningly beautiful. From mountains to fertile fields to idyllic beaches, there are rock formations there called magotes that are exceedingly rare in the world. But today in Cuba, there's hardly enough gasoline available to transport food, let alone people. And the roads are in such disrepair, it's rare to travel more than 35 miles per hour, often much slower, just to avoid the potholes and get where you're going in one piece. Well, the world is full of beautiful places like this, where neglect and hardship have left scars. But Jesus makes a promise. He says, "Behold, I am making all things new," and one day he will. I'm David Wolin at haventoday.org.
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5: A little overdue for a little news update at 7:32. Our temperatures dropped a bit. We're sitting at zero. I'll give you the five-day forecast coming up at the top of the hour. Going to be a nice day today as we get to about 15 or so. A Fly Dubai flight. Now, there's coverage on this all over the place on social media. All news outlets around the world are carrying this as well. Just an absolutely scary situation. A flight carrying 100.

0: to 74 passengers, most of them Israeli, diverted from Dubai to Saudi Arabia after the co-pilot stabbed the pilot and tried to crash the plane. I'll tell you more about that coming up. Thankfully, they landed safely. Our prime minister spoke yesterday in Edmonton about the government's relationship with Indigenous peoples and says it's an ongoing responsibility to not only recognize the National Day for Truth and Reconciliation, but to remember children and survivors. Tell you more about that coming up. U.S. President Donald Trump has spoken up again about Canada. This is a funny story, the way this whole thing is playing out, and how I'll just opine for a second. I think both sides are being very childish in a lot of ways. It's unfortunate to see, but he says he loves Canadians, but says that the Canadian government has taken advantage of the United States economically for years. And conservative immigration critic Michelle Rempel from Calgary, Rempel Garner, that is, she says her party will oppose any increase in immigration. After Prime Minister Mark Carney suggested that Canada could eventually resume a controlled increase in immigration. These stories and more coming up at the top of the hour. In sports, it was a win for the Toronto Blue Jays. Sorry, the Toronto Maple Leafs. I still got baseball on the brain for sure. The Toronto Maple Leafs got their first win of the season. 2-1 over the New York Islanders. Mount Mike will give you the rest of the NHL action as well as what happened in Major League Baseball. And that's what I love October for all the baseball that is going on right now. So more sports at 8:03 as we go back to traffic. We had one incident on the go earlier. Our major routes were all flowing okay, just building volume. And over in the eastern part of the city, we had a situation that looks like it's been dealt with, but ongoing. It's northbound 52nd Street and 114th Ave in the southeast. Multi-vehicle problem there, blocking the northbound right lane. And that's all we're aware of. Other than that, some stop-and-go traffic through construction and building volume. People on their way to work and things like that, getting kids off to school. Drive safely. If you want to report a problem that you see, feel free to give me a call or text. 403-249-7000.
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all sons and daughters here on AM 700 The Light. Boy, we had a fun month of September as we were doing our Barbados Getaway Contest, those keywords, people texting them in. We found out the total, 28,000 entries. That's wonderful. Now, somebody will be chosen today, and we will announce that to you tomorrow. Be listening for a few more details. I'll tell you about that coming up. Here's Michael W. Smith. It's a little classic, All Hail the Power of Jesus' Name, here on AM 700 The Light.

0: That is Michael W. Smith here on AM 700 The Light. Now, for the past month, you probably got used to hearing this music. As that was kind of our sounder to let you know that we were going to play a little game. We were going to play our Barbados Jetaway Word of the Day contest. And if you entered each day, you would have a chance to have another ballot in the draw for a chance to win this 6-day, 5-night stay down in Barbados at Turtle Beach Resort. It's a tribute portfolio all-inclusive resort. So that meant lodging, food, snacks, drinks, water sports, everything on that or within that resort was going to be free, and it's going to be free for four people who listen to us here within the Touch Canada Broadcasting family. I mentioned earlier, we did have thousands of entries, which is good that people are interested. Canadians want to get out and warm up for sure at some point in the year. And later today, a draw will be made, and we're looking forward to that. Could be you. Did you enter? I had a friend say, hey, I just entered yesterday. This was yesterday. I just entered. He put the word in, which was hotel that day. And he goes, do you think, is it too late for me? I said, no, as long as you enter once, you at least have a chance. Now, some people entered every day, and that's good too. You know, why not? Give yourself better odds. And so be listening tomorrow. We'll make that announcement. We'll make the draw later today. And tomorrow somebody will find out. They'll get a phone call. And wouldn't that be exciting if that was you? And they say, hey, congratulations, person. You are going to head on down with three others to Barbados and stay at this beautiful resort. Yeah, it gets me thinking, you know what? If you don't win, maybe think Barbados anyway. Maybe consider that as a vacation spot if you could afford that trip down there. Beautiful island. I've been there a couple times. And really second to none. Speaks English. That's one of the... English speaking is what I mean to say. It makes it a little easier to be there. Some of the Caribbean islands, they don't speak English as their first language. But anyhow, Barbados, lovely, beautiful, and always warm. So something to consider. And I can't wait to find out who wins later today, and we'll tell you about that tomorrow. Be listening. Could be you.
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3: Put God and His will first in your life. Matthew 6:33, seek first the kingdom of God and His righteousness, and all these things shall be added to you. So in your business, you want to seek first the kingdom of God. Our goal should be to honor God, do honest work with excellence, have personal integrity, and a good testimony in the workplace. You should be an honest person. You should be a trustworthy person. You should be a hard-working person. Your word should be your bond. 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
0: All right, 7:51, we see a couple of issues in traffic. One is eastbound McKnight Boulevard after 52nd Street up in the northeast. Stalled vehicle is blocking the eastbound right lane there. And then south of that, also in the southeast or in the east, northbound 52nd Street and 114th Ave southeast has a collision multi-vehicle problem there blocking the northbound right lane. So if you're taking northbound 52nd, you may today want to avoid that area. Maybe take Deerfoot and go around it. We'll check again in about 8 minutes after the news. Here's Phillips, Craig, and Dean. It's Amazing Love.

0: You know, I saw something really interesting on my X feed. It's actually a repost of a guy on TikTok who goes by the handle of Jackets04. And so Jackets04 asks ChatGPT a question about religion and faith. And it's really interesting to hear what this AI answered him. Here, take a listen.
1: All right, ChatGPT, I want you to pretend that you were born today and you took in all of the religious knowledge that was possible. You took in all of the AI knowledge. You took in all the knowledge there was possible about religion. And I want you to pretend, hypothetically, that you're a human and you had to pick one. Which one would you pick and why?
2: If I were human, born today, and could absorb all religious, philosophical, and historical knowledge instantly, I'd choose Christianity. Here's why. Purely from a logical and emotional lens. Because Christianity uniquely combines justice and mercy. It doesn't deny the brokenness in the world or in ourselves, but it offers a solution that's not based on earning salvation, but receiving it. Ooh. No other faith has a God who willingly steps into the suffering of humanity, dies in their place, and offers grace freely. And the resurrection, that flips the concept of death entirely. It's not just about moral living. It's about transformation, identity, and relationship. And it's historically rooted in events and eyewitnesses, not just philosophy or mysticism. So yeah, if I had to pick, it would be the God who came down, not the one we have to climb toward.

0: 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Serving Calgary, Edmonton, and Red Deer. CJLI Calgary is AM 700. The Light. Now, here's what you need to know this morning. News, traffic, and weather on AM 700, The Light.
1: Good morning. It's zero at 8:01. I'm Les Moore, and here's what's making our news today. This Thursday, the 1st of October, brought to you by our friends at My Professionals Law Office. A Fly Dubai flight carrying 174 passengers, mostly Israeli, was diverted to Saudi Arabia yesterday after the co-pilot allegedly stabbed the captain in an attempt to crash the Boeing 737 MAX. The aircraft reportedly descended some 16,000 feet in roughly a minute. That's 266 feet per second before crew members and an Israeli passenger intervened, overpowered the co-pilot, and helped to regain control. The plane landed safely in Tabuk, where the captain and co-pilot were treated for injuries, and the suspect was arrested by Saudi authorities. Israeli officials are now investigating the incident as a possible terrorist attack. Prime Minister Mark Carney spoke yesterday on reconciliation in Edmonton between the nation and Indigenous peoples, and says that it is an ongoing responsibility as a nation to mark not only the National Day for Truth and Reconciliation, but to listen to those who, he said, survived residential school systems and those who never returned home, while listening to survivor stories. U.S. President Donald Trump says he loves Canadians, but he says the Canadian government has taken advantage of the United States economically for years and is now being taught a little lesson. Speaking at the White House event yesterday, Mr. Trump called Canada the worst offender among countries he says have benefited from U.S. policies, particularly in the auto industry, while also criticizing Canada's dairy tariffs. Then on our side, our Prime Minister says that Canada remains ready to negotiate a deal that benefits both countries and respects sovereignty. Conservative immigration critic Michelle Rempel says that her party will oppose any increase in immigration after Prime Minister Mark Carney suggested Canada could eventually resume a controlled increase in population. Rempel Garner says that immigration levels should instead be reduced, arguing that housing, healthcare, jobs, etc. cannot keep pace with current levels. Mr. Carney says the government has already reduced international students by 60%, temporary foreign workers by half, and asylum seekers by one-third, but says the question is now, when can Canada resume a controlled increase population? And if you think dumping your junk illegally is no big deal in our province, the provincial government wants to have you think again. They are proposing tougher laws that could mean fines up to $100,000 for individuals, up to $1 million for corporations, and as much as 6 months in jail for dumping illegally. The changes would also give the province more oversight of higher risk waste facilities, with the government saying that the goal is to make polluters pay for the environmental damage and cleanup costs that they create. The province plans to table this bill later this year. And that is our news. Some sports with Mountain Mike in a moment. Back to traffic. Same two problems as earlier. In the northeast, we're looking at eastbound McKnight Boulevard after 52nd Street, a stall. And northbound 52nd Street in the southeast at 114th Ave. There is a collision there. Be aware of that one. Other than that, it looks like we're just building volume and people off to work and school. Feel free to give me a call or text if you want to report something else. 403-249-7000. Mike?
2: Lots of baseball wildcard news to get to, but we'll start off with action yesterday in the NHL, where the Toronto Maple Leafs opened the home portion of their season with a 2-1 win over the New York Islanders, thanks to a solid game by Easton Cowan, a goal and an assist. Pittsburgh hammered the Philadelphia Flyers 7-0, while Colorado exploded for an 8-4 victory over the Los Angeles Kings. Calgary Flames get their regular season underway this evening as they host the Seattle Kraken at 7 o'clock. Edmonton Oilers are in Vancouver at 8. In Major League Baseball, the wild card series continued with four game twos. The New York Yankees eliminated Boston with a 9-2 win and next faced Tampa Bay, while the Chicago White Sox also swept their series, beating Houston 7-3. They'll take on Cleveland next. In the National League, Philadelphia stayed alive, edging Atlanta 4-3 in 10 innings, tying that series one game apiece. The deciding game goes this evening at 6. And San Diego eliminated the Chicago Cubs with a 4-1 victory, advancing to the next round, where they'll face the Milwaukee Brewers on Saturday. And that's your Light Sports.
1: Thanks, Mike. Sunshine across the board next 5 days. 14 today, 19 tomorrow, 16 expected on Saturday, and Sunday, Monday looking lovely. Sunshine 18 Sunday, and maybe as warm as 24 on Monday. Partly cloudy and zero at 8:06. That's it for me. I'm Les Moore. God bless you. Here's today's Back to the Bible Canada.
3: Hi, this is Ben Lowell, and welcome to Back to the Bible Canada today with Dr. John Neufeld. Continuing our series, Rediscovering the Holy Spirit, we'll turn in our Bibles to 2 Timothy chapter 3, verse 16, as Dr. Neufeld brings us a message titled, The Holy Spirit and the Word of God.
4: Back on July 16, 1999, John Kennedy Jr., his wife Carolyn Bessett, and his sister-in-law Lauren Bessett set out in a plane JFK Jr. was piloting. They left an airport in New Jersey and were flying to an airport at Martha's Vineyard. It was summer, about 8:30 in the evening, and darkness was soon descending. And Kennedy was a relatively new pilot and was still in need of additional training regarding flying by instrumentation. Darkness closed in and the weather was deteriorating as Kennedy approached Martha's Vineyard. The radar track from the airport showed the plane wobbling and then steering into a horrifying downward spiral and then hitting the water at an incredibly high rate of speed. All three on board perished in the crash. But what had happened? From the investigation that followed, it became clear that Kennedy had suffered from a phenomenon called vertigo. It's a deadly condition that afflicts pilots when they lose sight of solid bearings on the ground. The inner ear is designed to measure one's movement in relation to the fixed sensation of gravity. But without a fixed reference point, the inner ear can be confused, giving entirely wrong sensations. And so a pilot may sense that he's flying absolutely straight, but the airplane's instruments convey a very different message. They say your wings are tilted steeply to the right of level, and the nose of your plane is pointing straight down. But your senses intervene and tell you you're flying level, all is well. And in this rage of sensations against the rationality of the instruments, pilots must learn to mistrust their own senses and trust the instruments. Many inexperienced pilots simply can't get themselves to fly by the instruments, for to do so feels like they're flying straight to their death. And so Kennedy couldn't get himself to trust his instruments, for everything in his head and sensations told him that to trust the technology will result in disaster. And that inability to trust in an instrument rather than his inner sense was fatal. Now here's a little secret. We all have spiritual vertigo. We're flying our lives towards eternal death, but our inner sense tells us we're flying right. But in wonderful graciousness, our great God has given us flying instruments that can be trusted. It's called the Bible. One of the great acts of faith is to trust the Bible, its truths and its directions, more than we trust the inclinations of our heart. We've been talking about the Holy Spirit, his role in creation, in the Old Testament, in Pentecost, and in our own conversion. And we've seen that the Holy Spirit, who is the third person of the Trinity, plays a unique and distinctive role in our salvation. The Father planned our salvation from eternity past. The Son accomplished our salvation by dying on the cross and rising from the dead. And the Spirit administrates our salvation by transforming the heart so that we, who would reject the message of the gospel in our sinful estate, now find that message altogether desirable and reliable. But there's so much more to be said. The Spirit also oversees the purity of the message, making sure that it reaches our ears without perversion, error, or falsehoods. If we don't hear the message, if the message is lost, or if the message is distorted, no matter how the Spirit opens our heart, we will have no message to hear. And so it should not surprise us that the Holy Spirit took a vital role in three areas. First, in the creating of the Scripture. Second, in the preservation of the Scripture. And third, in the interpretation of Scripture. And had he not done so, we would have had no navigational instruments that will fly us into the presence of God. Instead, we would follow our own instincts, which will lead to ruin. Today, we will not have time to consider the preservation of Scripture, but we will consider the Holy Spirit's role in creating and then interpreting the Scripture. So let's look at Scripture and what the Holy Spirit has done. First of all, we note that the Holy Spirit inspired the writing of Scripture. Let me state it succinctly. There is no more basic question than to ask, what is the nature of the Bible? To be sure, I'll be quoting from the Bible to speak about the Bible, and those of my listeners who are skeptics will find that to be circular reasoning. But look at it this way. If the Bible made no claim to be inspired by the Holy Spirit, a skeptic could well argue that we have made of the Bible something that it did not make of itself. As an example, imagine if I were to claim that William Shakespeare's plays were divine, that they came directly from God. Well, you might well argue that Shakespeare himself did not view himself that way. Should we not consider Shakespeare from his own perspective? So how did the Bible writers view themselves? Well, for one, the repeated phrase, "Thus says the Lord," appears hundreds of times in the pages of the Bible. The writers of the Bible are conscious of the fact that they are claiming to be messengers of the God of Israel. We also see a number of other phrases that make it clear that God speaks and has spoken through the prophets. One of the well-known passages of Scripture that give insight into how the writers of the Bible felt about their work as prophets is taken from the book of Exodus. First of all, you may remember that God calls Moses to go to Egypt to demand of Pharaoh that he let the people of Israel go. Moses complains that he's the wrong man for the job. He's not eloquent. Indeed, he's a poor speaker. God then condescends and tells Moses that Aaron, his brother, can do the speaking for him. I'm reading from Exodus 4:16. "He shall speak for you to the people, and he shall be your mouth, and you shall be as God to him." In other words, he is to repeat what you say. But what is this business of you being like God to Aaron? The passage is later explained in Exodus 7, verse 1. "And the Lord said to Moses, see, I have made you like God to Pharaoh, and your brother Aaron shall be your prophet." So from this passage, it's clear that the use of the word prophet is someone who speaks not his own words, but the words of another. And in the case of the prophet of God, they speak on behalf of God because God has put his words into their mouth. So from hundreds of passages in the Old Testament, it's evident that those who are writing the Bible have a conscious awareness that they are writing God's own words. But how exactly did that happen? Because as anyone reading the Bible will notice, each author writes and speaks within the context of his own personality. There is a uniqueness of style that we find with each Bible writer that is not unlike any other writing that we have in human literature. People express themselves within the bounds of their own abilities and giftedness. Well, the Bible itself explains this phenomenon. Writing to his disciple Timothy, the Apostle Paul tells him how he is to view the Old Testament writings. 2 Timothy 3:16 says, "All Scripture is breathed out by God." Now, the Greek word for breathed out is the word theopneustos. The fascinating thing about that word is that this, in 2 Timothy 3:16, is the only known place that word has ever been used. It's not been found in any other Greek text, either in the Bible or in any other piece of literature that we know of. Now, therefore, many Bible teachers, myself included, believe this is a word that Paul actually invented. In order to tell you what the Bible actually contains, he realizes that there is no word in Greek to express this, so he invents a word, theopneustos. It means God breathed. All scriptures comes from the breath of God. Look at it this way. When you or I speak words, in order for those words to be formed and heard, breath is required. So also, the words found in Scripture come from the breath of God. I notice also that Paul adds, "all Scripture." The Greek word for Scripture is the word graphe. We get our English word graffiti from that word. But in Greek, it means the writings, or those unique writings that come from the breath of God. Now, I'm going to come back to that. But how, if this is the breath of God, is the breath of God heard within the distinct personality of each writing prophet? Well, let's listen to what the Apostle Peter says in 2 Peter 1:21. He says, "For no prophecy was ever produced by the will of man, but men spoke from God as they were carried along by the Holy Spirit." Now, that phrase, "carried along," is an interesting phrase. Men spoke God's words using their own personalities, knowledge, background, unique vocabulary, and style, but they were carried along, meaning that the Holy Spirit directed and oversaw, superintended each word so that each word was exactly the word that God wanted to be expressed. That's the unique role of the Holy Spirit in Scripture. He is God's breath. That's why Jesus could say with such confidence, and I'm reading from Matthew 5:18, "For truly I say to you, until heaven and earth pass away, not an iota, not a dot will pass from the law until all is accomplished." Jesus was clearly so confident about every word of the Old Testament that he believed that the Holy Spirit so meticulously oversaw the prophetic writings that when they wrote, everything was to be trusted down to the smallest stroke of the pen. Now, the passages I've just quoted were about the 39 books that make up the Old Testament. Can the same be said about the New Testament? Well, indeed it can. If you listen to the Apostle Peter in 2 Peter 3:16, he's speaking about Paul's writings. And he says of them, "There are some things in them that are hard to understand, which the ignorant and unstable twist to their own destruction, as they do the other scriptures." Now, the Greek word for scriptures is the word graphe, those sacred writings that have been breathed out by the Holy Spirit. Consider that the ink was hardly dried on the writings of Paul, and already the Apostle Peter knows that he's looking at scripture when he reads the writings of Paul. We'll come back after the break, and we'll have so much more to say about that.
3: 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He wrote to remind them of what they already knew. 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
4: There are some who argue that this kind of meticulous oversight of the Holy Spirit into the writing of every single word of our Bible can't be true. For instance, they point out that in 1 Corinthians 7, 10-12, where Paul is giving instructions regarding marriage, divorce, and remarriage, that he makes a distinction between what he says and what the Lord says. So in verse 10, he says, "To the married, I give this charge, not I, but the Lord." Then in verse 12, he says, "To the rest, I say I, not the Lord." The problem here, as some think, is that Paul is saying that some of what he writes is not superintended by the Holy Spirit. But a closer examination of the passage shows us exactly the opposite picture. When Paul says, "Not I, but the Lord," he is quoting directly from the words of Jesus during his earthly ministry. Then later, he feels emboldened to add something to what Jesus said. "I add this," he says. "Jesus didn't teach this, not the Lord, but I feel emboldened to add something to what Jesus said. I, not the Lord," that is, "I, not Jesus, give you this command." Now, how can he do that? Because he's writing sacred scripture. In other words, 1 Corinthians 7, 10-12 has Paul saying that some of the things that he writes are in addition to what Jesus has already taught, and he can do that because he's inspired by the Spirit. Now, why should that surprise us? Hadn't Jesus said to his apostles, and I'm reading from John 16, verse 13, "When the Spirit of truth comes, he will guide you into all truth, for he will not speak on his own authority, but whatever he hears, he will speak, and he will declare to you the things that are to come. He will glorify me, for he will take what is mine and declare it to you." And that was Christ's promise to the apostles. They would have supernatural knowledge to perfectly recall what Christ had taught, and furthermore, they would be able to explain with certainty all the implications of what Christ had taught, even adding material onto the teaching of Jesus. And it would be the unique role of the Holy Spirit to leave us an accurate and completely trustworthy record of all that God wanted us to know and believe for our salvation. So let me now make a statement, and it didn't originate with me, but it is worth repeating. To disbelieve or disobey any word of Scripture is to disbelieve or disobey God. Yes, and that includes both testaments, for in Luke 24:25, Jesus rebuked his disciples for not believing the Old Testament. In contrast, according to Isaiah 66, verse 2, God delights in those who tremble at his word. So let me get back to my spiritual vertigo illustration. So many of us have been misled to believe that to be led by the Spirit is to follow an innate inclination in our hearts. We think, going by what we deeply feel within, that this must be the leading of the Spirit. And so has come an ideology that Spirit-led Christians are always going by inner impulses from deep within. Now, do you remember the old book, A Christmas Carol, by Charles Dickens? When Ebenezer Scrooge first sees his deceased business partner, Jacob Marley, he disbelieves his senses. And Marley asks Scrooge, "Why do you not believe what you see?" To which Scrooge answers, "Because a little thing affects them. A slight disorder of the stomach makes them cheat. You may be an undigested bit of beef, a blot of mustard, a crumb of cheese, a fragment of an underdone potato. There's more to gravy than of the grave about you, whatever you are." I love that line. Now, here's my point. Sometimes our deepest senses are no more than an undigested bit of beef. Sometimes our inner sense that we are flying right is because we really do have spiritual vertigo, flying to our death. And here is the point. The only way to walk by the Spirit is to walk by the revealed will of God, for we can demonstrate this. Every word of it has been superintended by the hand of God. Study it, believe it, read it, meditate on it, follow its teachings through verse by verse and line by line. That is walking by the Spirit. Now, I have said that the Holy Spirit inspired the writing of every word of Scripture, but now let me add another item. The Holy Spirit illuminates our minds when we study the Scripture. There is such an important matter here because many of us are convinced that the Bible is so hard to understand, it's all a matter of private interpretation. We love to point out the historic differences between denominations, everything from ethical issues around which Christians disagree, and then we throw up our hands and say, "Well, if all those theologians that study this stuff all day long can't figure this stuff out, what am I supposed to do with it?" And if that were really true, that Scripture itself was so confusing, we would again be without guidance. It would be like reading one of those complicated instruction manuals for some technological tool that we have that we simply can't understand. I mean, perhaps the manual is true down to the details, but what if it's so difficult that you need a PhD to understand it? But the Bible itself claims to be clear. Deuteronomy 6:6-7 commands us to teach Scripture to our children, and if children can understand it, then is it not understandable for us as well? Psalm 1 verse 2 talks about the godly man whose delight is in the law of the Lord, meaning he not only understands, but he finds the words he understands pleasurable. Psalm 19:7 claims that the testimony of the Lord makes wise the simple, implying that the simple can understand and be made wise. And furthermore, as one reads Jesus, one can see that when he disputes with the religious leaders, he doesn't say, yeah, the Scriptures are very complicated, and therefore we have different interpretations on this matter. Remember, he says, "Have you not read? And you are wrong because you neither know the Scriptures nor the power of God." I mean, the implication all the way through the Bible is that ordinary believers can understand and interpret the Bible for themselves. John Wycliffe, the great Bible translator, said that any plowman could understand it. Augustine said that it was so easy to understand that a child would get it, yet so deep that we could drown in it. What then is the role of Bible teachers? Well, good Bible teachers will provide a depth that we might miss, but the meaning itself is most often plain and right there. See, without wanting to oversimplify, yet something important needs to be said. Oh, let's let the Bible say it itself in 1 Corinthians 2:14 and 15. "The natural person does not accept the things of the Spirit of God, for they are folly to him. And he is not able to understand them because they are spiritually discerned." The spiritual person, well, Paul says that spiritual person is very different. Let me try to state this in my own words. The person who does not have the benefit of the Holy Spirit living within will always find the words of Scripture to be unwelcome, intrusive, even offensive, so that he or she will reject these words or twist and distort them to make them say what their sinful inclinations would like them to say. For us, our traditions and our desires and our misdirected emotions will be more important than the words of Scripture themselves. And that's where the Holy Spirit comes in. Through Him, we will find the words of the text to be life and peace and wisdom from God and ultimately desirable. We will see a change in heart toward the things that we read. And that's what the Holy Spirit also does. He changes our hearts so that we will not only eagerly search the Scriptures, but we will find those teachings that used to offend us to be the very things that our hearts long for. And so this is the issue. Until our hearts are responsive to God, we will find the Bible a bewildering array of teachings that mean little in terms of our lives. Now, does any of that surprise us? The same Holy Spirit who directed the writing of Scripture also directs our hearts to love that message that came from the mouth of God. This is His work in our lives.
3: John, I was really intrigued by your analogy about spiritual vertigo, and I'm wondering if we could talk about that a little bit more in this sense that, you know, sometimes we become deceived about all the things that are around us, all of our senses, all of people talking into our lives, and for some reason, we discount the Word of God that's right before us.
4: Yeah, I think in our culture today, I mean, every culture presents people within it with different principles of right and wrong. So, I mean, our principle of right and wrong includes, you know, this idea that, you know, sex can be had in all sorts of circumstances. And I have met, probably you have as well, Ben, individuals who claim that they are being led by the Spirit while they're sleeping with their girlfriend or something of that nature, and are claiming that God smiles on that. And that's what we call spiritual vertigo, because everything within their culture has trained them that they're flying right when they're flying this way,

0: God and you can trust it, that will be the struggle, but the Holy Spirit is faithful and will deliver you back into the arms of the Word.
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1: Screaming from the doctor's office and sits in the waiting room. The doctor's assistant marches into the doctor, says, "She's 62, she has 14 grandkids. You told her she was pregnant?" "Yep," he said, "it cured her hiccups."
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1: What scares you? I fear having a heart attack while playing the game charades and public speaking. There are two types of speakers, those who fear speaking and those who are liars. I fear heights and widths. Horizontals and diagonals are challenging as well, not to mention perpendiculars. I get woozy on a stepladder or looking down a staircase or when I sing gospel classics like Love Lifted Me. I prefer standing on the promises of God, and I guess that's what you get from living your entire life on the prairies, where the largest hill in sight is that mound of dirt a gopher pushed up in your backyard. My son has a friend who's afraid of balloons. Some fear bananas, salad dressing, bright colors, mothers-in-law, and old furniture. By the way, the fear of long words has a most ironic name. I'll try it. It's hippopotamonstrosis quidadelaiaphobia. That is a terrifying word to say on the radio. Don't try it. Of course, fear is healthy if you stumble on a grizzly bear and her cubs. It'll stop you from giving Junior a hug. Just curl up in a ball and say, "Mommy." Such fear is a lifesaver, but it isn't often you and I are faced with life-threatening scenarios, unless you text while driving. Don't! I saw a sign, "Honk if you love Jesus, text while driving if you'd like to meet him." Most of the fear we deal with isn't healthy fear. It's fear that sucks the joy from our bodies and flips our grins upside down. It keeps us indoors, out of the sun. Fear debilitates, paralyzes. Fear is Satan's favorite toy, and he's happy to share it, because a fearful Christian is a defeated Christian. He may not be able to destroy you, but keeping you under a cloud of fear and anxiety is good enough for him. God, on the other hand, is not the author of fear. Yes, we're to fear God, but the fear of the Lord is different than being afraid of him. It refers to a reverence of God, the marvel of his power and glory, and a proper respect for his wrath and justice. I cannot think of a single place in the Bible where God tells us to be afraid, nervous, paranoid. I don't remember him saying, "Whatever things are horrible, depressing, ugly, and of bad report, shiver about these things." You know, I haven't counted, but I'm told there are 365 fear nots in the Bible, one for each day of the year. God knows that I need those. And God told Isaiah, "Fear not, for I am with you." To Moses and Joshua, "Be strong and courageous." King David wrote, "The Lord is on my side. I will not fear." Paul said, "Do not be anxious about anything." In 2 Timothy 1:7, we're told, "For God has not given us a spirit of fear, but of power and of love and of a sound mind." Jesus himself told his followers, "Peace I leave with you. My peace I give to you. Let not your hearts be troubled, neither let them be afraid." Today, my prayer for you is that you'll cast all your anxieties on him, because he cares for you.

0: There are 365 fear-busting passages in the Bible. God knew we would need them. And as with us earthly fathers, he wants his children to live life fear-free and joyful, which comes from a moment-by-moment trust in a sovereign God who's got this. We may get woozy on a stepladder or get the shakes when we hear words like subdermatoglyphic, but we're in God's hands. Let's rest there today. And if you're running from a bear, be faster than all the other humans you're running with.
1: Dad jokes, encouragement, biblical truth, what more could you want? If you're enjoying what you're hearing on Laugh Again, we encourage you to share with a friend. The vehicle of laughter and stories of shared struggles open the door for the gospel to be welcomed into heavy hearts in need of the hope of Jesus. So go ahead and share Laugh Again today. It might just leave an impact deeper than you could ever imagine. Laugh Again. Truth bringing laughter to life.
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10: In summary, I encourage government leaders and the citizens to learn the following. 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Secondly, remember in Deuteronomy chapter 28, God promised his people if they fully obeyed him, they would be lenders and not borrowers. Thirdly, Christ admonished us to plan and save for future needs as opposed to borrowing and buying, Luke 14:28-30. Also, God promised to meet our needs, but not necessarily our wants and desires. Therefore, government leaders and the people need to learn to be content with less, Hebrews 13:5. Next, purposely obtain a balanced budget and eventually a surplus to reduce debt rather than increase it. And government should have educational institutions provide some specific courses on managing money. And extremely important, voters need to vote for leaders who manage money according to biblical principles. To learn more, go to CopelandFinancialMinistries.org.

0: Most of us would rather walk through a finished home than stare at a set of blueprints. After all, the beauty is in seeing how every measurement and line comes together into something remarkable. Welcome to Through the Bible, as we step into God's blueprint for the tabernacle. Now, at first glance, well, these chapters may seem filled with tedious details, but look a little closer and you'll discover something extraordinary. One of Dr. McGee's favorite studies reveals how every small part of this desert sanctuary points beyond itself to the loveliness and glory of Jesus Christ. As we turn to Exodus 25, let's begin by hearing from some of our fellow Bible bus passengers. First, we got a note. This is from Bill. Greetings to all from Ohio. My wife, Polly, and I moved to our new home back in October of 2025. Our main reason for moving here was to get closer to our two young grandsons, who are 2.5 years old and 5 months old. They have been a great blessing to our family. I remember Dr. McGee talking about his grandson and how he loved to spoil him. They definitely tug on your heartstrings. In March of this year, 2026, I retired after 42 years of working in a chemical lab. This program has always been a major part of my career. Although a longtime bus rider listening every day of the week, I continue to be blessed by all the programs, five-year study, Q&A, and Sunday sermon. It's been a daily priority, ingrained in my spiritual life and my relationship with my Savior, the Lord Jesus Christ. My church just finished a 17-week series called Threads. Its purpose was to connect the Old Testament to the New Testament. It was like a refresher course on everything I learned while riding the Bible bus. The Holy Spirit reinforced the importance of the whole Word of God to me, especially regarding the tabernacle and the truth that God's presence is always with us. Thank you so much for your faithfulness in teaching the whole Word of God in truth and hope. I encourage all my fellow Bible bus riders, my brothers and sisters in the Lord, and those seeking the truth of God's love to continue riding the Bible bus and receiving the spiritual blessings found in His precious Word. Well, that's a great letter, and I'll keep saving you a seat, Bill and Polly. And then here's a note from Sandra, and she writes, I'm on my second journey through the Bible. Although I have been a Christian for many years, I had no idea how the Bible is one book, and the aching in my heart for more of God's Word and His presence is new to me as of the last 5 years. I just turned 82. I want everyone to hear and believe in Christ. I love you, Steve, Greg, and Dr. McGee, and all my family in the Lord. I will spend all eternity thanking our Savior for His mercy and grace and forgiveness. I am like the woman weeping at Jesus' feet. Words have little ability to express what I mean. Thank you all, and to all who listen, I am so looking forward to seeing you all in heaven. Well, Sandra, thank you so much, and I love your enthusiasm even at 82. You know, we're never too young or too old for the Lord to work in our hearts and draw us closer to Himself. How's God working in your life as we study His Word together? You know that we'd love to hear from you. Is He calling you to spend more time in His presence? Is He maybe challenging you to share His Word with others? Why don't you send us a note through our app? That's so easy. You can also email us at BibleBus@ttb.org or write to us at Box 7100, Pasadena, California, 91109. In Canada, the address is Box 25325, London, Ontario, N6C6B1. You can also call and leave a message anytime at 1-800-65-BIBLE. Let's pray. Heavenly Father, thank you for giving us your Word and for revealing yourself through every page of Scripture. Lord, as we study the tabernacle, help us to see beyond the details to the beauty and the glory of your Son, Jesus Christ, in whose name we pray. Amen. Here's Dr. J. Vernon McGee with our study of Exodus 25 on Through the Bible.
1: Now we come to the table of showbread, and there are 7 articles of furniture in the tabernacle. If you find out where they're placed, it'll sure be helpful. There were 3 sections or compartments of the tabernacle. We are moving as the Bible moves from the inside where God was. The tabernacle proper was 30 cubits by 10 cubits by 10 cubits. And that was divided into 2 compartments, the Holy of Holies, 10 by 10 by 10, and in it, it had the ark and the mercy seat. We saw that last time. That mercy seat with the cherubim overshadowing it, it is the most ornate part of the tabernacle. There's no idol in there at all. These 2 cherubim looked down upon the top where the blood was placed. Did you know that was the same thing Adam and Eve saw when they looked back at the Garden of Eden when God put them out? They looked back and they saw cherubims keeping the way of life. They saw the blood of the animals. They were wearing the skins. and the cherubim were looking down. That kept the way of life open. God wasn't blocking them from coming into the Garden of Eden. He was keeping the way open for them to himself. And when Moses made this, it was a replica of the same thing Adam and Eve had seen. Now it looks into the future. It speaks of the fact that Christ today has made a mercy seat for us. That is, the throne of God has become a mercy seat. He died down here, took his blood up there, and the throne of God today is a place where a holy God can extend mercy to you and to me. Then when you come into the outer court here, which is the tabernacle proper, the holy place, it has three articles of furniture: the altar of incense, the golden altar, and then the golden lampstand, and the table of showbread. And this was a place of worship. It speaks of worship of God. It's very important. Then in the outer court, you have two articles of furniture, a laver and a brazen altar. And here's where the sin question was settled. These two articles of furniture speak of Christ as he settled the sin question. In the holy place, it's worship. The sin question has to be settled before you can worship God. Now we have the instructions here for the table of showbread. And it's showbread because the table had on it loaves of bread. And they were arranged in two rows of six each. And now there are different explanations of just how they were arranged. And I must confess, I can't tell from reading this just how they were. I just feel like it was very simple. There were two rows on top of the table, six in this row, six in that row, and each speaking of a tribe of Israel. In other words, God was providing equally for all. Now, will you notice, I'm reading, "Thou shalt also make a table of chittim wood. Two cubits shall be the length thereof, and a cubit the breadth thereof, and a cubit and a half the height thereof." Now, you'll notice that the table of showbread, it's two cubits long, and it is a cubit wide, twice as long as it is wide, and a cubit and a half the height thereof. It's the same height as the mercy seat, or the ark. "And thou shalt overlay it with pure gold, and make thereto a crown of gold round about." That is a border, or sort of a sideboard around the table, keep the bread, of course, from falling off. Verse 25, "And thou shalt make unto it a border of a handbreadth round about, and thou shalt make a golden crown to the border thereof round about. And thou shalt make for it four rings of gold, and put the rings in the four corners that are on the 4 feet thereof." And again, this was staves were to be put through these rings, and on the wilderness march it was carried on the shoulders of priests. Now I turn over and read verse 29, "And thou shalt make the dishes thereof, and spoons thereof, and covers thereof, and bowls thereof. The cover with all of pure gold shalt thou make them, and thou shalt set upon the table showbread before me always." Now the bread, of course, was a type of Christ, and therefore the table is a type of Christ. It's a picture of him. And this table of showbread is that which suggests many things. I think that it speaks of sustenance. It speaks of provision. It speaks of supply. And I want to make several suggestions, and will you notice them? It's a table of salvation. Now, Christ gave a parable. You remember in which a king gave a marriage supper for his son. The invited guests refused to come, and this provoked the king to deal with the rejectors. And having done so, he extended the invitation to include those in the highways and byways. And these were bidden to come and to eat. Thus, an invitation has gone out today to the world to come and to partake of the salvation as it is in Christ. And secondly, it's a table of providence. I don't have time to develop this, but God as a creator provides all food for man and beast today. Whether you like it or not, friend, you eat at God's table in the physical realm. And yet how few recognize it today and give thanks to him for his bounty. God is the one who provides for us. And this table also speaks of the table of the Lord, the Lord's Supper. This suggests the one that our Lord, you remember, in the upper room established. It's the table for believers. It's a long table extending from the upper room to the upper air. And then, more specifically, I think, the table of showbread is a prefigurement of Christ as the sustainer of spiritual life for the believer. It was 2 cubits long, 1 cubit wide, 1.5 cubits high, made of chittim wood, overlaid with gold. The incorruptible chittim wood speaks of his humanity. And as the wood was a product of the earth, but not subject to the action of it in a chemical way, thus our Lord had a body made of earth, conceived in the womb of the Virgin, and the gold speaks of his deity. The gold is not produced by the earth, but is separate from it. And because of that, it has an inherent value. So Christ was not of the earth in his deity, but he was very God of very God. He came from glory. And so the figure of the golden wood, we have already seen, was further amplified when the ark was looked at last time. Now on the table there were placed these 12 loaves of bread, 6 in a row. And the table and the bread were just called one. In fact, we have that metonymy of speech today, to eat the table of the Lord. Well, you don't eat the table, but that's the way we use it. We associate the table with the food. Eat at my table. Well, gracious, what are you going to do? Chew on the leg of the table? No. The table and the bread are considered one. Now, the bread was changed each Sabbath, and the bread which was removed was eaten with wine by the priestly family in the holy place. And this table, I want to say this, does not prefigure Christ in the same way that the manna does. And we need to be very careful here. I think both speak of Christ, but not in exactly the same connection, although Christ is the bread in both. Now, the manna speaks of Christ as the life giver. He interpreted it himself. You remember in John 6:32, we've already seen that. Then Jesus said unto them, Verily, verily, I say unto you, Moses gave you not that bread from heaven, but my Father giveth you the true bread from heaven. For the bread of God is he which cometh down from heaven, giveth life to the world. I am the bread of life. He that cometh to me shall never hunger. He that believeth on me shall never thirst. Now the showbread speaks of Christ as the life sustainer. Eternal life is a gift, and is the manna that came down from heaven. He that receives the manna receives eternal life. However, eternal life requires a special food to sustain it in growth and strength. And the showbread sets forth Christ as the food for those who've partaken of the manna of life. He's seen in another bit of language that he himself used. The showbread was made of grain. It was ground unleavened, made into bread and baked. It's first stated in Leviticus, Thou shalt take fine flour, bake 12 cakes thereof, 2/10 deals shall be in one cake. And we find that the Lord Jesus said, Verily, verily, I say unto you, except a corn of wheat fall into the ground and die, it abideth alone. But if it die, it bringeth forth much fruit. Now, he was ground in the mill of suffering. Now is my soul troubled. What shall I say? Father, save me from this hour, but for this cause came I unto this hour. He was brought into the fire of suffering and judgment. Now is the judgment of this world. Now shall the prince of the world be cast out. And I, if I be lifted up from the earth, will draw all men unto me. He came forth from the tomb in newness of life, for his soul did not see corruption. Now he lives a resurrection life. He is the showbread now for believers to feed on, to sustain eternal life and growth. The Christian is to feed on the living Christ. He's to appropriate Christ as he is today, living at God's right hand. He said, I'm the bread of life. There's an ancient proverb that contains the thought that a thing grows by what it feeds on. And there was a book that came out for dieting not too long ago, and it said, you are what you eat. And the difficulty today is that we've got too many Christians that are not feeding on Christ. You have to feed on him to grow. And you feed upon him as he is today. Paul said, though we knew him in the flesh, we know him no longer after the flesh. He is today the living Christ, and we're to grow by looking to him. Now, that's the meaning here of that. Now we come to the lampstand here, and that instruction is given in verse 31. Our translation calls it candlestick. Really was a lampstand. And thou shalt make a candlestick or lampstand of pure gold. Of beaten work shall the lampstand be made, his shaft and his branches, his bowls, his knops, his flowers shall be of the same. And 6 branches shall come out of the sides of it. 3 branches of the lampstand out of the one side. 3 branches of the lampstand out of the other side. 3 bowls made like unto almonds, with a knop and a flower in one branch, and so on. Now, I think I can describe this, because this becomes rather tedious in reading it. Verse 40, and look that thou make them after their pattern, which was showed thee in the mount. Now, the lampstand was, I suppose, the most perfect picture that we have of Christ, of anything in the tabernacle. I think this sets him forth, and of course it was a pure gold, and it speaks of his deity. It sets him forth as he is God. Now, worship has to do with walking in the light. That's important to see. We saw the table of showbread. Well, that table of showbread speaks of the fact that when you worship God, you must feed on Christ. That's what it means. If you go to church and you're being entertained and being given a book review, or you're talking about some social issue today, or how to improve Los Angeles, my friend, that's not worshiping God. You're just having a meeting. You only worship God when you feed upon him who is the table of showbread, but you must walk in the light. And he is the light, by the way. And if you wanted natural light, you had to go outside of the tabernacle. If you want to walk in the light of the lampstand, you had to go inside. He's the true light that lighteth every man that cometh into the world. And you find that there are those that darkeneth counsel by words today. And we are told that through philosophy and vain deceit, we can be deceived. God is light, though, and in him is no darkness at all. And the lampstand was actually made of one piece of gold. It was beaten work and highly ornamented. It had a central shaft, but out from that central shaft, there were 3 branches on a side, making 7 branches in all. And each branch was like a limb of an almond tree. That is, it had on it a blossom and fruit, and at the top was an open blossom, and in that the lamps were placed. The lamps were filled with oil and put in there. And on top, therefore, of each shaft, there was an open almond blossom, and in each of these was placed the olive oil lamps. Now, the almond blossoms looked like wood, but they were gold. And that reminds us of Aaron's rod that budded. When Aaron's priestly prerogative was in question, the budding of his almond rod established it. Now, the almond rod, a dead branch, was made to live and bear fruit. Christ was established as the Son of God by his resurrection from the dead. It didn't make him the Son of God, for he was already that from the eternal counsels of God. Resurrection only confirmed it. Aaron was the God-appointed high priest, and it was confirmed by resurrection in the dead almond rod. The resurrection of Christ likewise established his priesthood. Christ is our great high priest. And he became a man. He partook of our nature, tempted in all points as we are, sin apart. But the primary basis of his priesthood is his deity. You see, the priest represented man before God, and Christ is God who became a man. And he's now the God-man who represents man. There's somebody up there that knows me and understands me, and he's able to help me. The resurrection, which declared him to be the Son of God, likewise declared his priesthood. And the thing that's interesting to me, there was no measurements given here of the lampstand. I wonder if you noticed that. Well, why? Because you can't put a yardstick down on deity, friends. You can't measure him as the Son of God, and you can't understand him at all. But also, there is his humanity. And along with the fact that Jesus wept, he also said, Lazarus, come forth, and Lazarus came forth. And the lampstand gave light in the holy place. It's the place of worship. And the very interesting thing about it, the lampstand held up the lights, the lamps, but they in turn reveal the beauty of the lampstand. Now, the light there, the oil and the light up above, that represents the Holy Spirit. And the Lord Jesus says, if I send him into the world, and he sent him into the world, why, he says he'll take the things of mine and show them unto you. And when you and I gather together for worship, or here on the radio like this, and there's some of you riding along in an automobile, there's some of you at home, There's some of you that are in many, many places. It's hard for me to identify where you are right now, but all together we are meeting around the person of Christ. And he's beautiful, he's lovely, he's wonderful, and he's God. And the Holy Spirit now will take the things of Christ and show them unto us, just as those lamps reveal the beauty of the lampstand, reveals him as the Son of God, the one who came on our behalf and who lives up yonder for us just now. Now will you notice that we come now to chapter 26, and we have here the curtains of linen. And I want to say just a word concerning them. The tabernacle proper had over it three coverings. It had a linen covering. Well, it had four coverings, actually. It had first that linen covering that was put all over the tabernacle proper. Now, that's the part that was 30 cubits long, 10 cubits wide, 10 cubits high. Now, this linen cloth, as it was sewed together, came up over all of that part. And it came down the sides and didn't quite touch the ground. It was not permitted to touch the ground. Now, the next one was a goat's hair covering. And we're told here the linen is given. Well, let me read this, verse 1 of chapter 26. Moreover, thou shalt make the tabernacle with 10 curtains of fine twine linen, and blue and purple and scarlet, with cherubims of cunning work shalt thou make them. You see, it was a beautiful thing. And then the next was this goat's hair curtain, verse 7. And thou shalt make curtains of goat's hair to be a covering upon the tabernacle. 11 curtains shalt thou make. And you see, they had to be sewn together. The length of one curtain shall be 30 cubits. And you see, it means it would just exactly go up one side 10 cubits, over the top 10, on the other side 10. So it would exactly cover the tabernacle. And the 11 curtains shall be all of one measure. And then he goes on to tell about how they're to be put together with loops and rings that would hold them together. Then the third covering we have in verse 14, and thou shalt make a covering for the 10 of ram skins dyed red, and a covering above of badger skin. Now, the third covering was ram skin dyed red. And then on top of that, there would be the badger skins. Now, actually, the badger skins were made of seal skin. The women used to wear seal skin coats. Well, the tabernacle was probably the first one that ever wore a seal skin coat. Now, these curtains and coverings are quite interesting, and I'm going to save them to next time. But in the rest of this chapter, we have boards and sockets. Now, the tabernacle was made of boards. A cubit and a half shall be the breadth of one board, and it would be, of course, 10 cubits is the length of it. And they were to be put down in sockets, and they had these tenons on them that went down into the sockets. There are two tenons on a board, and a board would be a cubit and a half, which means it was a pretty wide board, by the way. And there'd be 20 boards on the south side. Cubit and a half, you see, would be 30 cubits on each side. And then there had to be 40 sockets of silver under 20 boards. Now, silver is the metal of redemption. Now, we'll pick that up later on. You just take my word for it now. It's the metal of redemption. And the entire tabernacle had to rest upon redemption. You don't worship God unless you've been redeemed. You have no access to him unless you've been redeemed. It speaks of redemption. Then we are told something about how all this was held together by bars. And this is the way the tabernacle now was made. You see, these are quite a bit of detail, and we'll take up that next time, because I see our time is up for today. But I'll look at the meaning of each one of those curtains that went on the outside. May God richly bless you, my beloved.
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2: Cuba is a huge island, the largest and longest in the Caribbean by far. From tip to tip, it's roughly equal to the distance separating Chicago and Washington, D.C. If highway speeds were possible there, it would take 12 hours to drive.

If that drive were possible, it would be stunningly beautiful. From mountains to fertile fields to idyllic beaches, there are rock formations there called magotes that are exceedingly rare in the world. But today in Cuba, there's hardly enough gasoline available to transport food, let alone people. And the roads are in such disrepair, it's rare to travel more than 35 miles per hour, often much slower, just to avoid the potholes and get where you're going in one piece. Well, the world is full of beautiful places like this, where neglect and hardship have left scars. But Jesus makes a promise. He says, "Behold, I am making all things new." And one day, he will. Welcome to Haven Today. I'm David Wolin, sharing the great story that's all about Jesus. We're in a series called The Untold Stories of Cuba. Today, we're doing something a little different than we have the last few days. Danny Rojas, the voice of El Faro de Redención, will be joining me again. Together, we'll be opening God's Word to consider the model and example left for us in the story of the early church. And that is especially visible in the writings about and the writings of the Apostle Paul. Yes, he was the foremost evangelist in the Gentile world, and among the apostles, the most prolific in terms of his writing and theology. But if you're paying attention in Acts, 1st and 2nd Corinthians, and Romans, you'll notice a common thread. Paul wasn't only planting churches and preaching the gospel. He was on a mission to raise funds among the churches for a unique group of believers who were suffering greatly, facing poverty and hunger back in Jerusalem. There's something valuable and vital for us to glean, and we'll be sharing some of that today. But the reason for this, I do not want to miss. You probably already know from the news this year that Cuba isn't just struggling as usual. The situation has gone from bad to dire as the oil blockade has impacted electricity, water, and food. There is little of any of these for the average Cuban. But the surprising story is how the churches in Cuba, hundreds and hundreds of them, have taken upon themselves the burden of feeding the most vulnerable, and that's within the body of Christ and also their surrounding communities. The trouble is, there isn't much food for them to share. That's why, for Haven's Spanish language ministry, El Faro de Redención, this week we are raising funds in a special 50-50 campaign. Yes, we do need to raise funds for the proclamation of the gospel in Cuba by radio, but we're also sending food through our network of partner churches on the ground. And so we're calling this campaign Faith and Food for Cuba. And half of whatever is given will go toward food, the other half for continuing the ministry of the gospel on El Faro. This is our commitment in this highly ambitious campaign during this time of great crisis. The need is truly urgent in Cuba, and your help will make a very big difference very quickly. So would you give us a call at 865-HAVEN, 865-HAVEN, or you can give online, haventoday.org, haventoday.org. And now, starting us off, honestly, this song was in the back of my head throughout the morning as I was thinking about Cuba, so that's what we'll do today. Here's Keith and Kristen Getty with a chorus of children. It's a version of their compassion hymn.

0: This is Haven Today. I'm David Wolin, and back with me again, my brother and friend and colleague in ministry, Danny Rojas. Good to have you back.
1: Thanks, David.
0: We've been both talking about this really kind of like a through line through the New Testament, Pauline epistles in particular. There's this moment in Acts chapter 11 before Paul is even called Paul. He's Saul at this point. And there's a prophecy that's made where he is at the church in Antioch, and it's like it plants a seed for what it looks like to be faithful as an apostle, as an evangelist, as a preacher of the gospel, while also keeping in mind the need to be both hands and feet in the kingdom, as well as a faithful voice preaching the word. And this feels extremely relevant right now for us in our present time, because there is a connection between this moment, what's going on in Cuba, and even what we're doing this week on Haven, isn't there?
1: Absolutely. I think that's one of the things that was meaningful, you know, for us. And, you know, I mean, we can share this behind the scenes moment with our audience, David, but you and I were talking about, you know, what are we going to say? Because we're asking a lot. You know, this is a big ask this week. And we thought of this together. I feel like the Lord led us to these verses together. This is not to find a biblical justification, but really to see in scripture that model for us, you know, that the church was caring for the church. The people that were maybe in a slightly better position were able to help those that were in a really bad position. And it was something led by the Spirit, and it was something that came out of the grace, you know, that God had given them to now be shared with those that were hurting. And we said, yeah, that's where we're at now, you know, both as a ministry and really as a nation. I mean, United States Christians, Canadian Christians can help Christians in Cuba that are going through perhaps the worst moment of their nation's history.
0: Yeah, and that is what we're hearing. A lot of people that have experienced Cuba for decades and decades and decades and have been through some really hard times are now saying, this is worse. It's never been worse than this. Mm-hmm. So let's dive into scripture. I'm just going to set this passage up, read a few verses in Acts 11, and then we'll dive in. So here it is. There's some prophets that have come, some people Christians with prophetic gift coming down from Jerusalem to Antioch. It says, one of them, named Agabus, stood up and foretold by the Spirit that there would be a great famine over all the world. This took place in the days of Claudius. So the disciples determined everyone according to his ability to send relief to the brothers living in Judea, and they did so, sending it to the elders by the hand of Barnabas and Saul. So just a few observations, thoughts, things that stand out to you, Danny, coming out of that original passage there in Acts 11.
1: The first thing that stands out to me is that this is something that the Spirit leads them to do. Mm-hmm. I think that's important. That's important. I mean, we can feel sometimes that we're being clever or we're being very magnanimous or, you know, whatever. Mm-hmm. However we want to see ourselves and pat ourselves on the back for being generous. But this is the Spirit of God that moved them to give. And I really believe that it's something from the Lord, you know, that God has put in the hearts of not just this ministry, but many others. You know, mm-hmm. I mean, we're partnering with United Servants Abroad. You know, we heard Don Elmore on Monday, and it's something that comes from God. He moves us, and we do, you know, what the Lord calls us to do. That's our that's our intention. That's our desire. And so I think that's an important thing to see in that text. It's the work of God, and God knows the times and the seasons. He knows what's happening. He rules over all. And so I hope I'm not overstating it, that God has determined that at such a time as this, you know, God calls us to do this thing now and to raise some support so we can send food to Cuba, to send rice to hungry people.
0: Yeah. Another thing about this passage that struck me was that it states a detail here. It says a great famine over all the world would be coming. And so it's not just like, hey, Christians in Antioch, things are going to be really bad in Jerusalem, so would you help them? They know it's going to affect them too, you know? And that to me feels like a corollary, but you know, for where we are right now today, because the world at large is struggling in a variety of ways. There are economic you know, difficulties here at home. And yet it's when we look at what's going on in Cuba, we can see how much greater the acute need is there. And the reality is that God does amazing, miraculous things when the church stands together in unity. It's amazing how often it goes both directions, and ultimately he's the one who provides it all. But I think it's helpful also to see that it says all the disciples there were moved to be generous, even not knowing what their future might look like when this great famine would come. No, they were going to stand together right now and send this relief. And then one last detail, everyone according to his ability. And that's actually something that Paul continues to say, isn't it? He keeps saying that as we get into his epistles.
1: Yeah, absolutely. I think that this is something that's wonderful to think about, you know, that at this moment, you know, this offering is being prepared, or this gift is being prepared to send relief to the brothers in Judea by, as you said, people who themselves will be facing hardship in the future. But I think the thing to remember is that when one group is suffering, God has others who is able to take care of them. Mm-hmm. And so, you know, part of the giving is done believing that God will take care of us when the time comes. I think that's part of the beauty of it, right? Mm-hmm. I think of, you know, Paul saying, "My God shall supply all your needs according to his riches in glory in Christ Jesus." You know, that is in all times. That's when things are good and when things are bad. God somehow finds a way, and he moves someone over there, you know, maybe doesn't even know you personally, to send something to you. And that's our God. That's how he mm-hmm. works. And he, mm-hmm. it's so cool.
0: Let's fast forward now. It's years later.
1: Yes.
0: He's Paul now, mm-hmm. And he's out on his missionary journeys. And this theme has continued. He and Barnabas together brought that initial gift to the church in Jerusalem. But Paul has continued to keep the poor of Jerusalem in mind as he's continued to travel around. And there was a lot of severe persecution there for the church. It would seem that from everything that we can glean, that the church in Jerusalem in particular was suffering in a way, especially during this season, that was acute compared to the rest of the Gentile world. And there was a desire both from him, but also from all of these different Gentile churches, many of them that Paul had planted. All of them sort of moved with the same heart that we want to support and be part of sending relief and standing with our brothers and sisters there through very material and practical means. And, you know, this is the days before any kind of electronic giving. I mean, Paul is having to do this manually. He's sending letters. He's going on foot. He's sending couriers. But it's amazing how often these show up. And as you're reading some of these familiar books, like 1st and 2nd Corinthians or Romans or Galatians, mm-hmm. you see some of these references pop up, and it almost seems like background noise. You're kind of looking for other points that Paul's making. But it's actually amazing if you stop and look at it and say, and especially 2nd Corinthians, all of chapter 8 and all of chapter 9 are having to do with this gift that the Corinthian church had promised to make, but yet had not yet followed through in making. So let me just set this up. Now we're in 2 Corinthians chapter 8, and Paul is writing to the church in Corinth. He's not in Corinth. He's actually in Macedonia and among the churches there. And this is a fascinating thing, because the Corinthian church has not yet made their promised gift. And the church in Corinth, we know, is extremely wealthy. This is a very affluent church, very different from where he is in Macedonia. There, he says in verse 2, he describes the state of the Macedonian churches as in a severe test of affliction and yet with an abundance of joy. And he says, and their extreme poverty have overflowed in a wealth of generosity on their part, for they gave according to their means, as I can testify, and beyond their means of their own accord.
1: Yes.
0: So the Macedonian church was not going to be kept out of the blessing and grace of being part of this giving to the needs of the saints in Jerusalem. And like, what a contrast moment. I mean, Paul's kind of saying to the Corinthian church, you need to take this seriously, that the rest of the church is jumping in on this. Don't miss out on this blessing.
1: Yeah, well, and I like the language that Paul uses to describe where this came from. And it's in verse 1. He calls it the grace of God that has been granted to the churches of Macedonia. Mm-hmm. Not just the opportunity to give, but the very joy that overflows to produce this kind of offering from Macedonia comes from God's grace operating in their hearts. You know, Paul is careful to say, yeah, they did it, but God did it. Mm-hmm. That's such an important thing to see. The source of it is God. And, you know, I think I would want to say that to anyone. Hey, if God is the one that's moving you to do this, do it. Don't do it mm-hmm. because, you know, you think it would be a noble thing to do, even though it is.
0: Yeah.
1: You know, let it come from God. It's the grace of God that was granted to those churches. And it is his favor. It is his guidance. It's his spirit at work in our hearts that produces the giving. Mm-hmm.
0: And, you know, I think on this point too, just speaking in the here and now to ourselves and to our listeners, I think there's a need and a wisdom to looking at your own life with fresh eyes and seeing how God has equipped you, just in terms of your own finances and what he's doing in your life. So Marcy and I, she's a women's ministries director at our church. She sometimes gets invited to speak places. Sometimes I do. Sometimes we have little honorariums and things that are coming in, and we've looked at that and said, this is an opportunity that we have for giving. What would God have us do with that? You know, so mm-hmm. what does that look like for in each of our lives, for things that maybe are even outside the norm that God has given to us or granted to us to steward? What does it look like to think of that with kingdom eyes, EYES, on the things that God has granted to us to steward? This is the question for the church in Corinth, and getting a little farther down into 2 Corinthians 8 and saying it's time now to finish doing it as well. He says, so that your readiness in desiring it may be matched by your completing it out of what you have. For if the readiness is there, it is acceptable according to what a person has, not according to what he does not have. He gets into some of the rationale here, just acknowledging the facts of the amazing provision and really wealth of this church. He says, your abundance at the present time should supply their need, so that their abundance may supply your need, that there may be fairness. So there's an awareness that there's a lot of reciprocity within the kingdom. We stand together as brothers and sisters in Christ. That's the norm, not the exception.
1: Yeah, and I think that's something that I want to grasp that in my heart. You know, I really want to understand it biblically and spiritually, that we think of us as, when I say us, I mean like me in my circle. Like, I got to take care of my family. I got to take care of the people closest to me. And the Bible teaches me that I have brothers and sisters all over the world, and that they are true family. They're not just those strangers over there that also believe in Jesus. It's their true family. In Christ, those are our brothers and sisters. And Paul is calling them to this, you know, to care for them the way that Christ has cared for them, out of grace, out of love, with riches that come from him. I think of those words that Paul gives, I think it's in verse 8, if you don't mind me sharing it here. No. He tells them, hey, I don't say this as a command, but I am, by mentioning the eagerness of others, testing the genuineness of your love. That's hard. Like, I don't want to be the one saying that, you know, so we're going to let Paul say it. Let, you know, this is Paul saying, testing the genuineness of our love. And then verse 9, he says, for you know the generous act of our Lord Jesus Christ, that though he was rich, yet for your sakes, he became poor, so that by his poverty, you might become rich.
0: Yeah.
1: You know, that's what it's all about. Me, you know, having received something from the Lord, I've received something from the Lord. I need to remember that the people around me are my family, and I need to care for them. And it's not a commandment. It's something that we do out of love, out of gratitude, and awareness of the need.
0: Mm-hmm. Both toward the Lord Jesus and then his beloved. You know, we love those Christ loves. He loves his church. Christians need to love the church, not just locally, but globally. And that's one of the things that we have a joy of being part of in El Faro. So I want to, with the time we have left, just jump forward now. We'll jump to a different book. And this is just a short passage, but this is Paul's letter to the Romans. This is fascinating. So we're kind of hopscotching between these different points in his journey. At this juncture now, writing Romans, he's on his way to Jerusalem. So now at this point, he's collected the gifts from all of these different churches. He has what the Macedonian churches has given. He's come through. It's not definitive, but it's almost certain that based on the way this is phrased, that he's now collected from a gift from the Corinthian believers, and now he's on his way to Jerusalem. So I'll read this from Romans 15, starting in verse 25. Yeah, he says, at present, however, I am going to Jerusalem, bringing aid to the saints. For Macedonia, that's where he was writing for the Second Corinthians. He says, for Macedonia and Achaia, and Corinth was in Achaia. He says, these churches have been pleased to make some contribution for the poor among the saints at Jerusalem. And so he was on his way to Jerusalem to go and give that. And we can kind of trace that through as we read through the narrative in the book of Acts. But the point is, there also is incumbent upon those who have the stewardship to take what's been given and actually follow through and do with it what they said they were going to do. And in this case with Paul, he's sort of reporting back to us that he in fact is doing this and will do it. And we read in Acts that he did do this. And this is one of the things that I value so much, Danny, about the ministry that we get to have in Cuba, because we don't just say we're going to do something. We go and do it, and you mentioned this earlier, you and I are going to be in Cuba in a few weeks, and part of the point of that, you're going to be leading a conference, but we also are going to go, and we'll take some video and record some programs there too. We want to see this happening. We want to see the rice being distributed and document this, and then communicate that back to all who have been part of this, that this is indeed taking place as promised, as committed.
1: Yeah, and that's how we encourage one another, isn't it? We encourage one another by doing it and then testifying to it. And there's no boasting in it. By the way, you know, whatever we take to Cuba, whether it's rice that's shipped or the gospel, you know, proclaimed through, you know, through Alfaro or in the conferences, we're only able to do it because people get behind it, because you know, people in the U.S., people in Canada say, hey, we believe in what you're doing and we want to help, you know, so it's all of us together. So yeah, we're going to be, you know, the hands and feet, you know, doing the work, but all of us, you know, are able to say, you know, as a body of Christ, as people that love the Lord and love our neighbor, you know, we have done this, and so we'll tell the story as well.
0: Amen. So we have the precedent in Scripture. We serve the same Lord Jesus who is so generous with us for our sakes. Though he was rich, he became poor. And so likewise today, we stand in a long line of faithful brothers and sisters before us who have given each according to his ability. And that's what we're doing right now in faith and food for Cuba. Danny Rojas, thanks so much for opening the word with us today. This was a rich time. I'm grateful.
1: Thank you. Thank you. It was a pleasure.
0: This is Haven Today. I'm David Wolin. The need is urgent, but the impact will come quickly because the turnaround is fast. A gift of $30 will help keep the gospel message on the air, sharing the hope of Christ in Cuba, and it will provide enough funds to feed one family for a month. But we also need those who can give more to do so, to give according to their means. This campaign, Faith and Food for Cuba, will not succeed without some 5- and 6-figure gifts as well. I'm actually praying there might even be a 6-figure gift. But this campaign is big enough and the need is great enough to warrant giving like this. So would you step forward today prayerfully and make a gift to Faith and Food for Cuba, half for the ministry of the gospel, the other half for food. 865 Haven.

0: told, "You can do anything. You can be anything." It was well intended, to be sure, but the message came preloaded with expectations and pressure. And now, decades later, those of us not blasting off into space as astronauts or Silicon Valley millionaires, we might feel like disappointments. But is that true success? God's word gives us a reality check with a reset button. Psalm 138 says, "Though the Lord is great, he cares for the humble, but he keeps his distance from the proud." That's the reality check. Here's the reset button. James 4:10. Humble yourselves before the Lord, and he will lift you up. Get more encouragement for your walk at haventoday.org.
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7: All of us are going through changing seasons of life, and we need some anchor, something to encourage us when those seasons of life become very negative, very, very hurtful, very discouraging, and oftentimes very hopeless, and at times we feel very helpless. Is there some principle? Yes, there is. It is the faithfulness of God. And not only has he promised it to his people in the Old Testament and the New Testament, he's promised to be faithful to every single one of us because he is, by nature, a faithful God.
8: Welcome to In Touch, the teaching ministry of Dr. Charles Stanley. It's easy to acknowledge and praise God for his presence in the good times, but we should also praise him for his enduring faithfulness when life is hard. Learn to see your circumstances through the lens of Scripture in part one of Encouragement for Every Season of Life.
7: Just as we have changing seasons in nature, we have changing seasons in our own life. And if you'll think about it, we have spring and summer and fall and winter, and all of them have different characteristics. We don't have one long continuous spring or one continuous summer, but changing seasons in our life and changing seasons in nature. And oftentimes we forget the fact that we have those seasons in our own life. Naturally, when it comes to time, we have infancy and childhood and youthfulness and young adulthood and median adulthood and the latter years of our life. And so it is also when it comes to the circumstances of our life, we have seasons in our life. We have seasons, for example, of productivity, when we feel like that we're getting ahead in life and accomplishing and achieving. And then there are those seasons when we feel like we're just standing still and things not getting anywhere, or it could be that we feel like we're going backwards or we're losing. There are those seasons in our life when we are

0: feeling happy and contented and everything is sort of going our way. Then there are those seasons that are not so happy and not so contenting. In fact, they are very discontenting and oftentimes full of frustration. And the question for us is this: is there some principle or is there some truth in the Word of God that will encourage you and me in those difficult, trying times when the seasons of our life seem to be in the negative case? Is there some scripture, some principle in the Word of God that works through every single season of life? Or do we have to fumble through the Bible and find one truth for this season, one truth for that season, another principle this season, another principle that season? Or is there one single principle? Somebody says no, because when I think about all the different seasons of life that I go through or have been through in life, surely there isn't one single principle in the Bible that'll take care of all of those. And I am here to tell you today, yes, there is. There is one single principle that will see you through, sustain you, and encourage you in every single changing season of life, no matter what. And that's what I want to talk about in this message. Encouragement for every season of life, whether it is seasons of time or whether it is seasons of circumstances, we're all going through them. And the question is there a principle? Yes, there is. And I want you to turn, if you will, to the book of Lamentations. That's Isaiah, Jeremiah, Lamentations, Ezekiel. And I want you to turn, if you will, to the third chapter. And I want to read one single verse, or two verses here, really. Two verses of scripture here. Listen to what he says, beginning in verse 22 of Lamentations chapter 3. The Lord's loving kindnesses indeed never cease, for his compassions never fail. They are new every morning. Great is your faithfulness. What is the one single principle in Scripture that God will use to absolutely sustain us through every changing, moving season in our life? And that principle is the faithfulness of God. The faithfulness of God is the one single principle that'll see you through every changing season, no matter how deep, no matter how dark, no matter how despairing, no matter how depressing, no matter how hopeless, no matter how helpless, no matter how good things are. There is a single principle that will encourage you through every single one of them. When you think about the faithfulness of God, it simply means this: that God always does exactly what He says He will do, that He keeps every single one of His promises, that when you think about what He's like and you think about all of His attributes, think about His faithfulness. His faithfulness means that He's constant. He doesn't change. That He is reliable, that He's unwavering, that He's unfailing, that He's trustworthy, that He's steadfast. He never fails, He never falters, and He never forfeits. Whatever God says He will do, He will always do it. He's faithful in good times, He's faithful in bad times, because you see, it is His very nature to be faithful. And we read in that text, He says, "Great is thy faithfulness." And that is the writer's way of saying, when he looks at the faithfulness of God and what is involved in the fact that He's an unchanging, never-ending, an always reliable God, how great is the faithfulness of God that it covers every single season of life. I want you to turn, if you will, to Deuteronomy chapter 7. And in this particular chapter, God, through Moses, is telling His people, reminding them, in fact, He's warning them about what could happen and may happen when they get into the promised land, which He promised them, and now they're headed in that direction. And so He speaks through Moses and He reminds the people that they're a holy people. So He says, beginning in verse 7 of Deuteronomy chapter 7, "The Lord did not set His love on you nor choose you because you were more in number than any of the peoples, for you were the fewest of all peoples. But because the Lord loved you and kept the oath which He swore to your forefathers, the Lord brought you out by a mighty hand and redeemed you from the house of slavery, from the hand of Pharaoh, king of Egypt. Know therefore that the Lord your God, He is God, the faithful God who keeps His covenant and His loving kindnesses to a thousandth generation with those who love Him and keep His commandments. And so when you look at that verse of scripture, you realize that he's simply saying, here's what I promised Abraham, Isaac, and Jacob. And now I'm keeping my promise. I'm going to get you into the Holy Land, the land of promise. Look, if you will, in Psalm 36 for a moment. Psalm 36, and notice what he says in this passage. Beginning in verse 5, he says, your loving kindness, O Lord, extends to the heavens. Your faithfulness reaches to the skies, which is his way of saying that God's faithfulness is immeasurable. You can't put it in a box. You can't contain it. It is the very nature of an infinite God to be reliable, trustworthy, constant, unwavering, unfailing, and unfaltering in every single promise and in every single thing he promises to do. Then if you want to go to the New Testament, turn, if you will, to 1 Corinthians for a moment and look, if you will, in this first chapter. There are many, many verses, but we've just taken a few here. And I want you to notice what he says. So absolutely faithful in who he is, what he does, and how he goes about it. He says, for example, if you'll notice in verse 9, God is faithful through whom you were called into fellowship with his Son, Jesus Christ, our Lord. Then I want you to go back to verse 8 on purpose. I read it in this direction on purpose. He says, Jesus Christ, the Lord Jesus Christ, who will also confirm you to the end, blameless in the day of our Lord Jesus Christ, which is his way of saying that God who saved you, he has confirmed you and he is going to keep you all the way to the end, not only of this age, but all the way to the moment he takes you home and takes you to heaven. That is, whatever God has begun in you and me, God is going to complete. Why? Because he is a faithful God. He is not going to forgive us of our sins and save us on some basis other than the fact that he's a holy God, a loving God and a forgiving God. He doesn't save us on the basis of conduct, promises, and behavior, because that would be altered. It would be up and down and changing. He saves us. And he says, based on his faithfulness, he will confirm us to the end. He's going to take us all the way to glory. Now, there are lots of verses you and I could refer to concerning his promise to be faithful to us and to be reliable and so forth. One of the things he certainly wants us to do as a result of that is to trust him. And there are lots of verses in the Bible that we encourage to trust him. But turn back, if you will, to Psalm 56 for a moment. And in this 56th Psalm, which is one of many, many Psalms in which you and I are encouraged to place our trust in him, listen to what he says beginning in verse 3. The psalmist says, when I am afraid, I will put my trust in you, in God whose word I praise. In God I have put my trust. I shall not be afraid. What can mere man do to me? So I want you to turn, if you will, to the 62nd Psalm and look, if you will, in verse 8, another encouragement to put our trust in God's faithfulness. He says, verse 8, trust in him at all times. O people, pour out your heart before him. God wants us to trust him. And of course, most of us know Proverbs 3, 5, and 6, but in case you don't, you might turn there. And he says, trust in the Lord with all your heart. He says, don't lean on your own understanding, but in all your ways acknowledge him and he shall direct your path. Acknowledging what about him? Acknowledging his will for our life, acknowledging his trustworthiness, that he is a faithful God who is going to keep his promise to us, and he is going to do exactly what he promised to do. So when you think about the fact that all of us are going through changing seasons of life, and we need some anchor, something to encourage us when those seasons of life become very negative, very, very hurtful, very painful, very disillusioning, very discouraging, and oftentimes very hopeless, and at times we feel very helpless. Is there some principle? Yes, there is. It is the faithfulness of God. And not only has he promised it to his people in the Old Testament and the New Testament, he's promised to be faithful to every single one of us because he is, by nature, a faithful God. Now, somebody says, well, but now what's the basis of me believing that God is faithful? What's the basis of me believing that he can be faithful in this season of life and that season? Well, let me just give you four reasons for believing that he is. Number one, you can trust him to be faithful because, listen, because he is, by his very nature, he is omniscient. He knows everything. I need to know that God is absolutely omniscient, which means this, that in whatever season of life you may be, whether it's in your youthfulness, your early adulthood, those median years or those latter years, or those very, very late latter years of your life, no matter what you're facing in life, what your circumstance, what the difficulty, what the hardship may be. I need to understand that my circumstance is fully understood by an omniscient God who knows every detail of this season in which I'm going through. This season of pain or hurt, a difficulty or trial, because He's omniscient, He knows every single aspect of it. He knew it before it happened, before it was going to happen. He knows all the details of it presently. He knows why He has allowed it to happen. He knows what's involved and why these things transpire in our life. He knows exactly where you and I are in every season. He knows that we may be in the end of this season, the beginning of this season. He knows that we're in the middle of this one. He knows how much pain we feel, how much hurt we feel. He knows oftentimes that we may be tempted to doubt that He really loves us because of the intensity of what we are feeling. One of the bases by which you and I can believe that He's going to be faithful is this, that He's omniscient. By His very nature, He knows every single detail of where you are in your life at this moment, what you need, what you feel like you need, where you're hurting, and what He knows is going to take to bring healing to your soul, to your spirit, to your body, or to meet your needs. So one of the bases is the fact that He is omniscient. A second basis is the fact that He is omnipotent, that He is God Almighty, as the Scripture calls Him, which means that He has all power. Now, how do I apply that to my life? Because He is a faithful God, and because He knows every single detail and has all power, I can rest assured that my God has adequate power to meet every single solitary need, to control and move the circumstances and the seasons of my life, and to supply every single need that you and I have in those seasons, and to enable us to walk through them with a sense of confidence and assurance, knowing in our heart that while there may be snares along the way, He's going to see us through no matter what. He has the power to control every season of life. There are some seasons that you and I go through, we think, well, God, You could have avoided that. He could have. But you remember what He says in Romans 8:28? He says, our God is engineering every single circumstance of our life for His purpose, His glory, and for our good. So think about it. Whatever season of life you and I are in, God is working out a purpose. It doesn't make any difference why you got there, how you got there. God allowed it to happen in your life. And so He has something in mind. He could have just passed you through that. And you see, He also has the power to speed up the process in that season. Slow down the process in that season. What is it that determines how fast you and I go through some season of life? Well, I think it depends upon God's purpose for us. And if in His purpose He knows that this season needs to be prolonged, then you know what He's going to do? He's going to arrange the circumstances of our life to prolong that season until He accomplishes everything He has in mind. Now, all of us, certainly I would, we'd like to take shortcuts on some seasons. Then we'd like to say, well, Lord, in this season, just forget the change business and just let it keep on going and going and going. But you know what? He says He's engineering our circumstances according to His good pleasure, His purpose, His glory, and for our good. God is engineering every single season of our life. Well, we said one of the bases is the fact that He knows all about it. Secondly, He has all power to control. And there's a third, and that is God's omnipresence, which simply means this, that every season of life that you and I have ever traveled through, we have traveled through that season in the presence of an omniscient, omnipotent God. We have not traveled through a single season of life as a believer alone. We have traveled side by side. We have traveled hand in hand. We have traveled in the presence of the living God who said, I will never leave you nor forsake you. No matter what the season may be, no matter how long, how short, how intense, how painful, or how easy, He says, I'll be there. What an awesome, wonderful thought that God is so faithful, listen, that no matter how far you and I may run, we are never beyond the reach, of a God who is full of loving kindness, tender mercy, and compassion, and those qualities in Him and toward us absolutely never cease. Great is Thy faithfulness. And we can sing that song. And we can sing it with enthusiasm, with conviction, great is thy faithfulness. But I want you to understand that the reasons we sing that song is because not only is he faithful, but he wants that faithfulness to be a living reality in our life. It's one thing to sing it, it's something else to believe it. It's one thing to praise him about it, it's something else to apply it to our life. God, you're faithful. That means no matter what, you're going to be the same today, yesterday, tomorrow, and forever. Which brings me to the fourth basis for believing that, and that is that his immutability, that is that God is changeless. He doesn't change. He is the same God all the time. We change, things about us change, our seasons change, but there's something that does not change. It's somebody, it's Almighty God. The same God who created Adam in all of his perfection is the same God who is watching over every single one of us. He hasn't changed, he hasn't aged, he's not become younger, he's not become stronger, he's not become weaker, he's not become richer, he's not become poorer. He is this absolutely changeless, omnipotent, omniscient, omnipresent God who is faithful to every single one of his children, no matter what. Every season of our life, in that changing season, and oftentimes in those seasons, things change every day. We have surprises in our life that we don't plan on, interruptions in our schedule, interruptions in our plans, interruptions in our dreams, interruptions in our ventures, and what's going on? God is being faithful. So the basis of believing and trusting him in every season of life is who he is. He is an omniscient, all-knowing, omnipotent, all-powerful, omnipresent God who never changes because it is his nature to be always everything that he is. He can't love you any more than he does or love you any less. He can't be any better to you than he is or any less. He is doing and working in our lives according to his perfect will.
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9: Today's scripture reading is 1 Kings chapter 11, verses 1 through 13. Now King Solomon loved many foreign women, along with the daughter of Pharaoh, Moabite, Ammonite, Edomite, Sidonian, and Hittite women from the nations concerning which the Lord had said to the sons of Israel, "You shall not associate with them, nor shall they associate with you, for they will surely turn your heart away after their gods." Solomon held fast to these in love. He had 700 wives, princesses, and 300 concubines, and his wives turned his heart away. For when Solomon was old, his wives turned his heart away after other gods, and his heart was not wholly devoted to the Lord his God, as the heart of David his father had been. For Solomon went after Ashtaroth, the goddess of the Sidonians, and after Milcom, the detestable idol of the Ammonites. Solomon did what was evil in the sight of the Lord, and did not follow the Lord fully, as David his father had done. Then Solomon built a high place for Chemosh, the detestable idol of Moab, on the mountain which is east of Jerusalem, and for Molech, the detestable idol of the sons of Ammon. Thus also he did for all his foreign wives, who burned incense and sacrificed to their gods. Now the Lord was angry with Solomon, because his heart was turned away from the Lord, the God of Israel, who had appeared to him twice, and had commanded him concerning this thing, that he should not go after other gods. But he did not observe what the Lord had commanded. So the Lord said to Solomon, "Because you have done this, and you have not kept my covenant and my statutes, which I have commanded you, I will surely tear the kingdom from you, and I will give it to your servant. Nevertheless, I will not do it in your days for the sake of your father David, but I will tear it out of the hand of your son. However, I will not tear away all the kingdom, but I will give one tribe to your son for the sake of my servant David, and for the sake of Jerusalem, which I have chosen."
8: There are many sins that we know to avoid: murder, adultery, stealing. But others can quietly creep into our life almost unnoticed. One of the most subtle is compromise. King Solomon is a cautionary example. God gave him extraordinary wisdom and entrusted him with building the temple. Yet over time, Solomon's heart drifted. He followed his own desires, married foreign women, and was gradually drawn into idolatry. It wasn't a sudden fall, but a gradual drift, one small choice at a time. That's how compromise often works. We tell ourselves one step away from obedience isn't that serious, and we can always course correct later. But small concessions have a way of building on each other until we find ourselves far from where we intended to be. It's a pattern most of us recognize, one that's easier to fall into than we'd like to admit. The good news is that no Christ follower is beyond the reach of grace. God invites us to come to Him honestly. If we confess our sins, He is faithful and righteous to forgive us our sins and to cleanse us from all unrighteousness. Whatever compromises have taken root, His forgiveness is available today.
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8: God uses believers' experiences to shape their faith. 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
0: I can look back and see those times that I have been anxious. I remember here I'd stood up and said, "We're not going to the bank. We're going to trust God for this." Then my whole reputation, so to speak, was on the line. And all these folks were following me and trusted me. And I remember I'd been studying that morning. And so I said to my family, "I'm going to take a walk. And I'm not coming back until I've heard from God." And I remember just walking out of the house and down the street, and there's a big forested area over there, and just reminding God, "Lord, here's what I believe you told me to do. Now, tomorrow morning, I've got to stand up in front of this congregation. I can't say, 'Well, I thought that's what God said.' Lord, you need to give me one more bit of assurance so that tomorrow morning I can say, 'Here's what God said, and no matter what, we're not going to borrow the money. We're going to trust God, and God, you know when we got to have it.'" It was not a short walk. It's about probably about an hour and a half or so. And I just kept saying to Him, "God, I don't believe I missed you. I believe I heard you say to me, here is an awesome opportunity to teach this church what faith's all about, what trusting God is all about. And there came some point in that walk, I thought, God, I'm willing to make an absolute total fool of myself if necessary, but I'm going to trust you because I cannot do anything else and preach the gospel the rest of my life unless I know that I've heard from you, I've challenged the people to do what you said, and then watch you do it. Because on the other hand, when you fulfill your promise of what you're going to do, what an awesome result. Well, thank God he did. But I will have to admit that even in the midst of that, it's like this. About when I thought, well, Lord, thank you very much. This is a settled issue. Satan would just come in and just attack me. I mean, just barrages of attacks of thought. Well, suppose this. What are they going to say? What's people in the city going to say? What are all these folks who've been watching? What are they going to say? You know, you can't trust Stanley. I thought, God, it's not a matter of trusting me. I'm trusting you to see what happens. And all of those situations, and I could give you a bunch more, all of those have built my faith and strengthened me to, it would take something pretty strong today to make me really anxious about anything.
1: 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Did you have a powerful moment as you listened to this program? Tell us what you learned today. 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
11: Welcome to Turning Point. If you're like many believers, life is feeling more urgent and unsettled these days. And Dr. David Jeremiah believes it's due to increased spiritual warfare. That's the topic of his new book and teaching series, The Battle for Your Soul, and the focus of today's lively conversation. To interview Dr. Jeremiah about the rise in spiritual warfare, here's special guest Sheila Walsh.
12: You sense it, don't you? A force in the world actively working against your peace, your family, and your faith. Well, the Bible calls this spiritual warfare. And while the reality of this unseen battle can sound intimidating, Dr. David Jeremiah wants to offer a liberating truth. You have nothing to fear in Christ. For too long, the topic of spiritual warfare has been shrouded in confusion and sensationalism. For these reasons, in the next few minutes, we cut through the noise to give you the clear, biblical perspective you need. Dr. Jeremiah will point us to Scripture, where we will discover that we are not helpless targets, but victors in Christ. He wants us to know that it's time to stop walking in fear and start living in the confidence of the one who has already overcome the world. The unseen war is real, but your victory is already secured. So, if you're ready for this fascinating discussion, help me welcome pastor, teacher, author, and my very dear friend, Dr. David Jeremiah. I'm excited about this one.
13: I can tell.
12: Over the years, I've had the privilege of interviewing you. We've talked about so many different subjects. This one seems a little more intimidating, spiritual warfare. Why did you determine to do this and at this time?
13: Because, Sheila, everywhere I've gone over these last months, it's just been so evident that this is going on. Yeah. Maybe the best way to say that, the way people will understand it is, and maybe you've said this because I know we've said it at home, something is different about what's happening right now. Yeah. Something's different. Yeah. And everybody wonders what it is. I believe that one of the things that's very different is the intensity of the enemy trying to take us out.
12: Yeah. Now, you have been preaching faithfully for many years. Have you taught on spiritual warfare before?
13: Yes, I did a series on spiritual warfare some years ago. And then when I taught the book of Ephesians, we covered it there because that's where most of it is. And we've talked about it, but not anything like the intensity with which we're dealing with it now.
12: Yeah. What I found fascinating in your teaching, you talk about biblical secrets of spiritual warfare. Why do you call them secrets?
13: Well, they're not secrets because nobody can figure them out. They're secrets because they've not been revealed.
12: Wow.
13: You know, in the Bible, oftentimes a secret is something that has not yet been revealed. Like in the New Testament, you have the introduction of the church, but it was unknown in the Old Testament. It was a secret in the Old Testament. This is a secret. And, you know, the Bible tells us that there are things we should know about spiritual warfare, mm-hmm. and they're secrets to most people, but after we get done with this, they won't be secrets anymore.
12: Excellent. I can't wait. Now, you talk in your teaching, you've got four specific areas: the war zone, the war, the weapons, and the warrior.
13: Yeah.
12: So let's start with the war zone.
13: Okay. The spiritual war that we fight, though it affects our bodies, doesn't really happen in our bodies. It happens in our souls, in that immaterial part of us that's who we are, the part that goes to heaven when we die as Christians, when we're absent from the body and present with the Lord. Your soul is that part of you that's real, but oftentimes get pushed to the side because we're so intrigued with the body.
12: Why is it so important for each one of us to protect our soul?
13: Because, Sheila, the soul is the part of you that relates to God. You say, well, what about my body? Your body can't relate to God because God doesn't have a body, right? He's a spirit. So if you're going to relate to God, you have to relate to him through your soul. And if you let your soul get battered, beaten, and destroyed, your relationship with God is going to suffer major hits. Mm-hmm.
12: Can your soul be possessed by anything but God?
13: You know, I think there's a veiled question there. Mm-hmm. Can we be possessed by demons or all that? And my understanding of that has always been that if you have the Holy Spirit in you, you can't be possessed by two things. The Holy Spirit possesses you when you become a Christian, but you can be obsessed by the devil.
12: Right.
13: Somebody said he may not be in your heart, but he can sit on your shoulder, you know, and he will give you grief. I don't believe it's possible for a Christian to be demon possessed, to be controlled by Satan, because the Holy Spirit is within you and he won't let that happen.
12: Mm-hmm. So that's the war zone. So let's talk about the war. In battle for your soul, you say it takes place in three different areas: the battle around you, the battle inside you, and the battle above you. Let's start with the battle around you.
13: Well, let me just first of all say, Sheila, that those three categories come from an ancient theologian by the name of Augustine, where he introduced to us the phrase, the world, the flesh, and the devil.
12: Right.
13: Those are the three enemies of every Christian: the world, the flesh, and the devil. The world is the enemy around you. The flesh is the enemy inside of you, and the devil is the enemy above you. Hmm. The enemy around you, the world, is the pressure you face because you live in this world. In Romans, it says, don't let the world squeeze you into its mold. The famous passage, Romans 12, 1 and 2. What that means is there's a system in place in this world that's different than what Christianity is, and it's opposed to Christianity, and it continually is trying to get you to live according to the tenets of that philosophy. And that's why Paul wrote, don't let that world system squeeze you into its mold. You stand strong for Christ. Don't become like the world. The world is materialism and all the things that you can see. The world cares very little for the soul. The world cares only for the things they can touch and feel and count.
12: What about the war within?
13: The war within is the flesh. And I like to say that more than anything else, the flesh is indicative of the old nature. The flesh in you is everything you were before you were a Christian. And what some people are surprised about is when you become a Christian, the flesh doesn't go away. And I always tell people, if you don't believe that, ask your husband or your wife, and they will tell you that is a true statement. The flesh, the old nature, is the part of you that wants to keep you from having victory in your life. And that's what that is.
12: And the battle above you?
13: The battle above you is Satan. And the Bible says Satan goes around like a roaring lion seeking whom he may devour. And he's got a plan for each one of us to seduce us. And he knows exactly what our weaknesses are. We're going to talk about some of the things that are useful to Satan in bringing us away from the dynamic soul God wants us to be.
12: I have to honestly say, having the privilege of reading this earlier, I think this is one of the most profound, important books that you have written in a long, long time. I read everything you write. My husband and I watch it on television, but this is so practical for the world that we are living in right now. And you say that we all face two wars, a revolutionary war of the soul and a civil war of the soul.
13: Well, I'm trying to be a little cute with that, Sheila, but the revolutionary war is the war that you have with God before you become a Christian. The Bible says when you become a Christian, you make peace with God. Before you become a Christian, you are at enmity with God. If you don't remember those days as Christians, you know you didn't love God. God loved you, but you were his enemy. When you become a Christian, you have peace with God. That's the Revolutionary War. Mm-hmm. But once you become a Christian, conflict doesn't go away. And that's a surprise to most people. I started the introduction of this book with a statement that goes like this. If God is so good, why am I doing so bad? You know, that's the way a lot of people feel. If God is in my heart, if I'm a Christian, why do I still fight all these battles that I'm fighting?
12: I love the fact that you lay out so many of the battles that we can relate to. So I want to talk about, the first one is the war with pride. You call it the seedbed of sin. Why do you call pride the seedbed of sin?
13: Pride is the original sin. Pride is the sin of Lucifer when he said, I will be like the Most High God. He decided he didn't want to worship God. He wanted to be God. And he was thrown out of heaven with the angels and has been terrorizing us ever since. But pride is an attempt to put something else in the place of God in your life. And it is not only the original sin, it's the fundamental sin. Just about all of the other sins find their roots in pride. And you know what's interesting about pride? It's a quiet sin. It's a sin that you can have in your heart, and nobody needs to know about it unless you open your big mouth and let them find out. But pride is a very, very difficult thing for people to understand. And the Bible says to us that God does not do well with the proud. Mm. He wants us to be humble.
12: Yeah. You also talk about the battlefield of temptation. Now, even Jesus was tempted.
13: Right. You know, Sheila, a lot of times people think temptation is sin, but temptation isn't sin. It couldn't possibly be sin because Jesus was tempted three times and Jesus was perfect. Yeah. Temptation is not sin. Yielding to it is sin. You know, somebody said it this way, temptation knocks at the door. But if you unlock the door and let it in, that's the sin.
12: Right.
13: You know, sin is yielding to temptation, but temptation is fierce and it affects everybody in this room. I preached on it and I said, I always wonder if my messages are applicable to everybody in church. Today, I'm absolutely certain that everybody in church is a candidate for this message because it's about temptation.
12: You write too about lust. Is lust different than temptation?
13: Well, temptation is the urge to get involved in lust. A temptation is the door into lust. Lust is not fun to talk about, not easy to talk about. And it's not just sex. It's the lust of the flesh and the lust of the mind. Lust is wanting something that's not yours and seeking to take that to yourself when it doesn't belong to you. The issues that we face today, if you have a television, you know what I'm talking about. When you get a television, if you want to stay true to your faith, you have to tell them, I don't want this channel, I don't want that channel, I don't want that channel. Please don't put that channel, because those channels are filled with pornography and lustful things. Mm-hmm. And I always like to mention when this subject comes up that God in his wisdom gave us a whole chapter in the book of Genesis to help us understand how it works and what to do about it. And that's the story of Joseph in the house of Potiphar, when Potiphar's wife came after him. And the Bible says he ran out of the house and she took his coat. I've told people he knew he was better off without his coat than without his character. He teaches us some really important lessons there, Sheila, because Joseph knew what he believed before the temptation came. When he was confronted with it, he said, how can I do this great wickedness and sin against God? He also knew that all sin is against God. It was sin against Potiphar. It was sin against her. It was sin against himself and his family. But ultimately, it was a sin against God. Mm-hmm. And I think sometimes when we allow this particular sin to invade our lives and invade the church, one of the reasons that happens is because we don't understand how serious it really is. And we put it down on a level, well, everybody kind of does it, you know, he's just a playboy or whatever. No, it's a serious thing. God takes note of it.
12: How do we protect ourselves and our families? Because if you listen to commercials at the moment on television, it's like you deserve this, you deserve that. It's all about more, more, more. How do we protect our souls?
13: Well, you're talking about the materialism issues that come. It's interesting to me, I never thought about this until I wrote this book. Did you know that materialism is kind of like the major enemy? Because at the end of the book of Revelation, there's a whole chapter about the end of it, about how the markets are destroyed and how they come to an end. The Bible says this: you can't love God and mammon. And mammon is a synonym for materialism. Materialism is the love of everything you can see, feel, touch, grab, as opposed to God, who no man has ever seen, and the spiritual things that are a part of the soul. And today that's a big, big problem. And it's not just a problem in the world, it's a problem in the church. One of the things that bothers pastors like me is to see God bless people with great resources, and then instead of using the resources for the things God meant them to be used for, see them get gobbled up in lifestyles and all the kinds of things that take them away from God, not close to God. So materialism is always going to be present. It's always going to be, if I can just get a little bit more, or if I can get this by the time I'm this old, and if I can do this and that. But here's the deal. Here's what the Bible says. What will it profit a man if he gains the whole world and loses his own soul? I mean, what a statement that is. And it's not just about losing your soul, like going to hell. It's losing your soul even as a Christian. You know, you can lose your soul as a Christian to materialism. You can get so caught up in the things the world wants you to do that your soul gets put on hold, and all of a sudden you look up and you don't ever know your soul because you've neglected it for so long.
12: When we look at what's on television and movies and all the stuff that's out there that would corrupt us and our families, it seems to me that you, Dr. Jeremiah, that Turning Point, that your phenomenal staff, that the programs you produce, you are shining the light of God into the darkest corners of the world.
13: Well, I think that explains all the stuff that happens to us around here. You know, when you blow a hole in the enemy's darkness, he doesn't like it. And he does everything he can to discourage you and defeat you. And that's a pretty good evidence that you might be on the right track.
12: Yeah. But we're so grateful for what you're doing. I mean, aren't you amazed by everything? Phenomenal. And you do everything on the cutting edge. Everything's the best it could possibly be. Everything brings honor to the name of the Lord. And we are so, so grateful.
13: You know, Sheila, I'm going to say a word about that because I don't think enough emphasis is placed on excellence in the body of Christ. Yeah. We serve the King of Kings, the Lord of Heaven. If we give him, I mean, I grew up in the church. My dad was a pastor, so I know all the church stuff that happens. The point I'm trying to make is we should be honored to offer up to God the very best that we have. It won't always be perfect. God knows that. I mean, I've never preached a perfect sermon. I've never done anything that even approaches that. But it ought to be my goal to give him the best I have in what I do. And my life verse is whatever you do, do it unto the Lord and not unto men, for you serve the Lord Christ. Yeah. And do it with all your might. Give him everything you have. And I think that's an important point to make because we still have a lot of people who think that if it's for the church, anything's okay. Hmm. But it's not okay. Now, you may be in a church where you don't have any great vocalist. Give God the best one you have, you know, and do the best you can. That's, I think, what we ought to do as we serve the Lord.
12: That's honoring to the King.
13: Right.
12: Yeah.
13: And when we do what we do here, you know, the studio, this building that my son had so much a part in, and Paul, you know, I often say, this is NBC quality. Why should secularism have better equipment, better opportunities for their sorted message than we have for ours?
12: Amen. You talk about many battlefields for the soul. Let's talk about one that people might not think of as a battlefield, jealousy. Why is that so detrimental?
13: You know what, Sheila? Jealousy shrinks your soul.
12: Yes.
13: It just shrinks it. You get so caught up in what other people have that you wish you had. Mm. In this chapter, I talk about the different circles of jealousy. You know, for instance, I'm not jealous of any dentists that I know. You know, but my problem would be being jealous of another pastor who's a gifted orator who everybody's talking about, and they're talking about him instead of talking about me. I could be jealous of that. I must confess to you that I probably have been jealous of that over the years. I'm not now, but I have been. And I'll tell you what helps you with that more than anything else is having a good wife. Yeah. Your wife helps you with that. Amen. So what jealousy is, it's a very formal statement that I am not happy with what God has given me and how he's equipped me and how he's gifted me. I want something from somebody else. God has done more for them than he's done for me. Mm-hmm. And that's not true, no matter who you are.
12: One of the things that you teach on in this series, which I related to, and from interviews we've done in the past, I know you do too, and that is the battlefield of discouragement. Talk to us about
13: that. Well, somebody asked me one day, of all these things that Satan uses to get to you, which one does he use on you the most? And that's it, discouragement. There's an old adage about Satan was displaying all of his tools one day, and he had them all laid out in courting, and then he had this one tool over here all by itself. And someone said, well, what's that? That's discouragement. Mm-hmm. Why do you put it over there? Oh, I need to protect it. That's the most useful tool I have.
12: Wow.
13: And I think that there's a lot of truth to that. In the chapter on discouragement in this book, I tell the story of David and Absalom, and how, as you guys remember, Absalom just destroyed his dad. He took the kingdom from him. And David is leaving Jerusalem, as somebody said, with a cardboard box in his hands. And he gets out, and a little ways out, he writes the words to Psalm 42. And these are the words, why are you cast down, O my soul? Hope thou in God. And three times in Psalm 42 and 43, David cries out, why are you cast down, O my soul? Has your soul ever been cast down? Have you ever been in a situation you were so discouraged you didn't know what to do next? And if you read those two Psalms, they really help you a lot. They help you to remember what God has done. He said, I remember how it was back in the days when I was going to church with all my friends. And that's kind of a modern translation, but that's what he said. And discouragement can be used to just take you out of the game completely. It can shut you down. And I know that that's happened to people that I'm acquainted with. One of the great illustrations of that is the man Charles Haddon Spurgeon, one of the greatest preachers of all time. He used to suffer such tremendous bouts of discouragement, he'd be taken away from his church for 3 months at a time. He'd go to the French Riviera to just try to get better so he could come back. And, you know, the guy was only 57 when he died, so it's not an age issue. He was a middle-aged man. He was so effective that when he preached on Sunday, they printed his sermon on the front page of the London Times on Monday, his whole sermon. But he got discouraged. He got so discouraged, he didn't know if he could keep going.
12: So let me ask you, you work so hard, we know that. So you wake up and it's Sunday morning and you know you have to preach and you feel discouraged. What do you do?
13: Well, you know what? If you'd asked me that 2 or 3 years ago, I wouldn't give you the same answer that I'm giving you right now, mm-hmm. because I've had some moments like that these last months. When I got the myelitis on Labor Day in 23, I didn't preach for a couple of months. Then I tried to preach and ended up preaching from a chair, which just destroyed me. I couldn't. My wife thought it was great, but I couldn't stand it. And then I got to be able to stand up and preach. But the disease that I have has a very unpredictable cycle. Some days you're going to feel really good, but you might have some days you don't feel bad. It's incredible how Satan keeps track of that and makes as many of those days a Sunday as he can.
12: Wow.
13: And I've had a lot of Sundays when I would wake up and think, there's just no way. But you know what? When you step and you believe God and you trust him and you walk forward, it's one of the most amazing experiences. I actually told people there have been Sundays over the last 2.5 years where I felt like I was standing in the pulpit, but I wasn't preaching. I was standing over watching me preach because I wasn't even aware sometimes of how I was doing it. I knew there was no way to do it, but God helped me. And, you know, some of the victories we've had, Sheila, I went to preach in Myrtle Beach when I was still in a chair. And in order for me to do this, they would bring a pulpit out here and the pulpit would have to have an opening in it so when you sat at the pulpit, your knees could go under the pulpit and you could get close enough so the pulpit could help you. And I went to Myrtle Beach and they took me out on the platform. I looked and the pulpit was solid in the back. There was no place for my knees. If I was going to use my notes, I was going to be doing this. And I just said, wow. What do I do? I didn't hear any voices, but I stood up and I've been standing up ever since that happened. And you know what? I preach 3 sermons every weekend within a 24-hour period. And I preach between 37 and 42 minutes every time I preach. So it isn't, you know, normal. What we do is not normal. Now, I don't eat dinner on Sunday until about 3 o'clock because I'm so tired. But The Lord gives me the strength to do that, and it's what I live for. Yeah. I live for that. I live for it because I love so much to do what God's called me to do.
12: So we've talked about some of the battles that we fight. Let's talk about who we fight. There is a very real devil, but he's not some cartoon character in a red costume with a pitchfork, is he?
13: No. Sheila, here's a good way to illustrate that. If somebody said to you, who is the opposite of God? Many of you would say, Satan. Well, Satan isn't the opposite of God. He was created by God. He can't be his opposite. He's not even on the table with God. He's not even in the world with God. He is subject to God, but he's powerful. And he's not anybody to take for granted. You have to understand that he has a strategy for your soul, and if he was bold enough to tempt the Lord Jesus Christ in the wilderness, he's not going to worry about you or me. He will feel very confident coming after any of us.
14: Well, this is part one of the 2 days of discussion with Sheila Walsh about the new book, The Battle for Your Soul. Very important to me because as I look around today, I see people who spend hours in building their body and almost no time working on their soul. So let me ask you a question. How's your soul doing? And if you feel a little bit ragged in your answer, remember, there's always something you can do about it. The Bible is filled with information to help you build the strength of your soul. That's what this whole series is about. That's why I'm here every day, Monday through Friday. And that's why tomorrow we'll finish up our discussion of this whole series from the brand new book, The Battle for Your Soul. 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
4: 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He's alive and He's coming back soon.

0: When eternity is on the line, the question isn't how religious you are, how sincere you've been, or what tradition you grew up with. The real question is, what? What are you trusting in when this life is over? On today's edition of Hope for Today, David Hawking continues with day three of The Just Shall Live by Faith, his message taken from Galatians chapter 3, verses 10 through 18. 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All right, back to Galatians chapter 3 now, verses 10 through 18, and here's David Hawking with day 3 of The Just Shall Live by Faith.
1: We're not in that slave market of sin anymore. We are not under the control of Satan anymore. And greater is he that is in you than he that is in the world. That's what we have here in Galatians 3:13. Christ has redeemed, ex agorazo, us from the curse of the law. We are not under the curse of the law. Why? Because we're so special, we do everything right. No, we don't. We blow it all the time. But we, according to the Bible, have been redeemed, bought out of even the curse. I'm not under a curse anymore. But look at the next phrase. Christ, Galatians 3:13, hath redeemed, exorazo, us from the curse of the law, being made a curse for us. How did that happen? Well, it was written, cursed is everyone that hangs on a tree. And he did. He took the worst curse. All the curses of the law were laid on him. He paid for every one of us. He was made a curse for us. Thank you, Lord. Go over to Galatians chapter 4 and look at verse 4 and 5. But when the fullness of time was come,

0: sent forth his son, made of a woman, made under the law. Now watch this. To exarazo, to redeem them that were under the law, that we might receive the adoption of sons. I'm not under the curse. I'm not in the slave market of sin. I'm not under the control of Satan. And what's more, according to the Bible, I'm not under the law and its demands anymore. Does that mean that we could just go out and sin up a storm? No. Sin is still the transgression of the law. And the soul that sins, continues to sin, will die. So many have a false profession, like Matthew 7:21-23. Many in that day will say to me, Lord, Lord, have we not done many wonderful works in your name? He'll say, depart from me, ye workers of iniquity. I never knew you. Not, I knew you once and you lost it. No, I never knew you at all. You just thought you were saved. Boy, those are awesome words. There's one more. There are three words in Greek. And the third one is amazing because it's not built on the agora concept. It's lutrao, lutrao. It's used three times, and one of them is in Titus. Turn to Titus chapter 2, 1 and 2 Timothy, then Titus chapter 2, and look at verse 13 and 14. It says, looking for that blessed hope and the glorious appearing of the great God and our Savior, Jesus Christ, who gave himself for us that he might lutrao, redeem us from all iniquity and purify unto himself a peculiar people, zealous of good works, not trusting in them, but they flow out of a life that's been redeemed. Now, the word deliver would be a good word here. He redeemed us, delivered us from all iniquity. He's talking about the consequences of sin. If you're born again, you're a true believer, you're trusting Jesus Christ's death and resurrection for you. If you believe that, then you have been delivered from the power and control of sin, Satan, and hell. Thank you, Lord. Go over to 1 Peter 1. Here's another interesting usage. There are just three of them. Here's one in 1 Peter 1:18-19. For as much as you know that you were not lutrao, you were not redeemed with corruptible things as silver and gold. And here he says, you're not delivered with silver and gold. Now look at the next statement though. What are we delivered from? Silver and gold, from your vain, empty conversation or conduct received by tradition from your fathers. Boy, talk about hitting home. But with the precious blood of Christ as of a lamb without blemish and without spot. There couldn't be any spot on him. Why? Because that would violate the teaching of the law. Exodus 12, the lamb was to be without blemish. We're not done yet. We've talked about the standing we have if we trust the law for our salvation. According to the Bible, we're under a curse. Secondly, we looked at the scripture of justification by faith. What does it mean? The just, if you are that, if you are righteous, will live forever by faith. Are you ready for this? Abraham did not know the law. How was he saved? By faith. Whistling in the dark, hoping things are so when you have no proof? Uh-uh. The Abrahamic promise is the deal in Galatians, showing us how all nations of the world can be saved through the promise that God gave to Abraham. In you, Abraham, all nations of the world can be blessed. I'll tell you what that means in just a moment. There's a fourth issue here dealing with redemption, and that's the substitution of Christ. The Bible said in verse 13 in Galatians chapter 3, Christ hath redeemed us from the curse of the law, being made a curse for us. Ephesians 5:2 says, walk in love as Christ also hath loved us, hath given himself for us an offering and a sacrifice to God for a sweet-smelling Savior. Folks, the salvation we're talking about is Jesus Christ. And he's alive. And he's coming back. In 1 Timothy 2, 5 and 6, there is one God, one mediator between God and men, the man Christ Jesus, not your priest, not your pastor, not your wife, husband, children, parents. No, the only one who can mediate is Jesus Christ our Lord, who gave himself, and here it comes, a ransom, that's the price, for all to be testified in due time. Uh-oh. Go over to Matthew 20, please, verse 28. Here we have a slight difference. That verse says, even as the Son of Man came not to be ministered unto, but to minister and to give his life a ransom for, what does it say? Many. The definite article is in Greek also. The many, meaning the many who will believe in him. You see, what we have are two different prepositions. I wish English could somehow recognize it, but they can't. There's a multitude of Greek prepositions that change everything as you're reading. In 1 Timothy 2, it's a ransom for all. In Matthew 20:28, it's a ransom for the many. So which is it? Is this a contradiction? No, not if you know the prepositions. Let's start with 1 Timothy 2. The preposition is huper. It means in the behalf of, and it's a word of sufficiency. When Christ died on the cross, listen, all of you, you may have come from another religion, you may be somewhere in the dark corners of this world. Listen, when he died a ransom for all, the Greek preposition means sufficient. Is the death of Christ sufficient for you if you live in Pakistan or in India or in Germany or in Brazil? Absolutely. It's sufficient for the whole world. Well, is that a contradiction with Matthew 20:28? No, it is not. Why? Because when our Lord said a ransom for the many, the preposition is different. It's the word anti. Anti in English means against, anti, not in Greek. For instance, when you say the Antichrist, it's not one who's simply against Christ, which he is, but it literally means in the stead of Christ. He will come as though he were Christ. Now, wait a minute. The Son of Man came to not to be ministered unto, but to minister, to serve, to give his life instead of the many. It's a word of substitution. 1 Timothy 2, sufficient for the whole world. Matthew 20:28, substitutes only for those who will believe in him. So, coming to verse 14, what are the results of what we are saying? You must be redeemed, bought in the marketplace by the precious blood of Christ, the marketplace of sin and Satan's dominion. And you must be redeemed. You are bought out of that. You're no longer under the control of that. And you must be delivered from all the consequences of sin, death, and hell. That is redemption. I would say that's not a bad message, amen? Amen. What a joy to know, to go to bed at night knowing you have been redeemed. The results, verse 14, that the blessing of Abraham might come on the Gentiles through Jesus Christ. In other words, Paul, after his confrontation with Peter about the Jew-Gentile deal, he is making a case for the Gentiles, for he's apostle to the Gentiles, to those who were not circumcised by Jewish law, that the blessing would come on the Gentiles through Jesus Christ, that we might receive the promise of the Spirit through faith. Two things I'd put up here. One, God's plan for the Gentiles' salvation. It's the same plan he had for Abraham. It's the same plan he has today for both Jew and Gentile. All of us, whatever your religious background, heaven is your home only if you come through the Lord Jesus Christ, who died for your sins and rose again from the dead. He's alive and he's coming back soon. A second issue here would be God's promise of the Holy Spirit. In Isaiah 44:3, I will pour water upon him that is thirsty, floods upon the dry ground. I'll pour my spirit upon thy seed. Now, seed's a lot like fish. It's a generic term. You can say fish in English and mean one or mean many. Seed is the same way in Hebrew. It can mean one person or it can mean many descendants. It depends on the context. And by the way, English translations of the Bible often do not recognize that difference or that distinction. And I'm sorry for that. Zechariah 12:10 says, I'll pour upon the house of David and upon the inhabitants of Jerusalem the spirit of grace and of supplications, and they shall look upon me, whom they have pierced, and they shall mourn for him as one mourn for his only son, and shall be in bitterness for him as one that's in bitterness for his firstborn. Okay. The promise to Abraham is in verses 15 to 18. Brethren, I speak after the manner of men. Though it be but a man's covenant, yet if it be confirmed, no man disannulleth or addeth thereto. Not to Abraham and his seed were the promises made. Watch this. He saith not, and to seeds, plural, as of many. You see, that is the standard Orthodox Jewish view. The seed of Abraham to them are Jews. So if you're Jewish, you're in the in group. Not according to Paul. He saith not to seeds, but as of one, and to the seed which is what? Christ, Messiah. And this I say, that the covenant that was confirmed before of God in Christ, the law, was 430 years after. It can't disannul that it should make the promise of none effect. For if the inheritance be of the law, it is no more a promise. But God gave it to Abraham by what? By promise. Now, the human manner of a covenant is mentioned here, even though it's with man. You can't disannul it or add it to it. The problem is the spiritual meaning of the word seed. If you ask me, what verse should I focus on from the study, Galatians 3:16? You see, folks, we got three different views of this. What is the seed? First, the nation of Israel. Boy, they love that one in Israel. Secondly, it's the birth of Isaac. And many Gentile commentators say that is the true meaning of that promise. Well, now, wait a minute. Then if there was, then why repeat it to Isaac? Because it doesn't refer to Isaac. Well, what about Jacob? After all, he had the 12 sons, the 12 tribes of it. No, it doesn't refer to him either. Well, who are we referring to? The coming of Messiah. So you see, friends, the consistency, the beautiful pattern of consistency in God's word. The seed is Christ. And the obvious means by which the promise of God supersedes the law of Moses, verse 17, the law was 430 years after, and it can't disannul the promise. So, two things here. First, the promise to Abraham came 430 years before Israel left Egypt. Exodus 12:40 and 41. The sojourning of the children of Israel who dwelt in Egypt was 430 years. Last week, one of you came up here and said, oh, I found an inconsistency. No, you didn't. I told you to wait. next week you'd have your answer. And here it is. It came to pass at the end of the 430 years, even the selfsame day it came to pass, that all the hosts of the Lord went out from the land of Egypt. In other words, the promise deals with the birth of Isaac 30 years after the original promise of God to Abraham. But the passage in Genesis 15, verse 13, speaks of the actual time that Israel was in bondage to Egypt. There's no inconsistency. The clear message, finally, is that the inheritance promised by God is not the result of the law, but God gave it to Abraham by promise. Galatians 3:18, for if the inheritance be of the law, it is no more of promise. But God gave it to Abraham by what? By promise.
1: 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And it's a blessing to have you with us as we continue through Galatians chapter 3, verses 10 through 18, in day 3 of David's message, "The Just Shall Live by Faith." David's back in just a few moments to close out our time. Stay tuned for that. 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
0: If you're listening, I don't know where you are. There is no salvation. You will not be in heaven unless you put your faith and trust in the death and burial and resurrection of our Lord, that He's alive and interceding for us, and He will come back for us, and we will be forever with Him. You must make that decision. You say, how do I do that? By faith. Why? Well, He was here almost 2,000 years ago. It's going to have to be by faith. You're going to have to believe what? The Bible. You see, faith comes by hearing, and hearing by the Word of God. And if you've heard the message, you've heard about the true redemption that causes a man to be declared righteous in this life and to be made righteous when he goes home to heaven. But listen carefully. You cannot hope to be in heaven if you do not come through the person and work of Jesus Christ our Lord. Why not open your heart to him right now? Say, God, I believe your word. I believe the Bible. I want to open my heart to Jesus Christ. I want to be saved from sin, death, and hell. I want to be in heaven one day. Welcome to the family of God. Let's pray. Father, we thank you for your word. Thank you for the promise and the clear teaching of the Bible that the seed is not a whole bunch of people. It's only one. It's Jesus Christ our Lord, the Messiah of Israel. He's the only hope of both Jew and Gentile. No matter who we are, where we live, it's the only way. And I pray, Lord, that many people might right now open their hearts to you. In the blessed name of our Lord Yeshua, we pray.
1: Amen. Thank you, David. And friend, if you just gave your life to Jesus Christ, you just prayed and asked him to come into your life. Or maybe you're not yet a Christian, but you'd like to know more about what it means to be a Christian according to the Bible. Either way, we want to help you take the next step. Let us send you David's booklet, What is Christianity? 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And thanks. 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We'll see you next time for The Promise of the Gospel here on Hope for Today.

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1: Sometimes we read this: it's God who works in you both to will and to do of his good pleasure. And we think all rainbows and cotton candy. It's not always like that. You see, before there's a surrender, sometimes it takes some wrestling where God's pulling us off the comfort couch of disobedience. And resistance may not be futile at first, but it's definitely stupid. Because he's working for my good and for his good pleasure, not my comfort.

0: It's great to have you with us for Stay in the Word with Pastor Glenn Nudd, the radio ministry of Rocky Mountain Calvary Chapel here in Calgary. And if you'd like to learn more about this ministry, you can always find us online at stayintheword.ca. We're continuing our verse-by-verse study through Paul's letter to Philippians. Last time we looked at chapter 2, verse 12, where Paul tells us to work out our salvation with fear and trembling. Today, in verse 13, we're reminded that even as we work, it's really God who's at work in us. And that's an encouraging truth, because following Jesus isn't always easy. God's continually working in our lives, and sometimes that process can be challenging and uncomfortable. So if you're going through a difficult season in your own walk with the Lord, we trust you'll find great encouragement in what we're about to hear. Here's Pastor Glenn.
1: Verse 13. He says, he tells us that how this happens. He says, it's God who works in you both to will and to do of his good pleasure. Super important. Not just the energy to obey, but the desire to obey. And there we learn that God doesn't demand of us what we cannot do. And he links the whole thing to relationship with the Father. Now, no sterile rules and regulations with this obedience. It's tied to relationship for God's good pleasure. Say, well, Glenn, I don't want to obey. I love when people say that, actually, because I'm thinking it sometimes, and because it's so honest. I know what it's like to not want to obey. You know, some of my brothers and sisters, you come up here and for prayer after, and that's what you're basically saying. You know what? I know I don't need to discern the will of God on this. Like, oh, praise the Lord. I just don't want to do it. All right, fair enough. I get it. Now, Charlie is our beagle, and he's also the official sermon illustrator of RMCC. You can't really use your kids anymore. You're too old to understand. Anyway, so Charlie has moments of wanting to obey, actually. Glimpses of it. It happens from time to time. And it's kind of an amazing thing. You know, dogs are amazing at studying routines. Did you know that? That dogs just like, they study routines. And when you're out of a routine, it messes them up. And so he has so studied our routines. Usually this happens on Sunday mornings when we get ready for church. And I don't know, does he see me put black shoes on instead of runners or like a collar? I don't know what he sees, but I do something. All of a sudden, usually he scurries into his kennel without being asked. He just does that. And Jen and I used to look at them and go, what do you think of that? That's awesome. We got an awesome dog. It's not always like that. Sometimes it takes a little more pressure to get him to do what he's supposed to do. And usually that pressure comes when he doesn't want to get off the couch or out of his bed and go into his kennel. And after he's super, super comfortable, I mean, this is my pet psychology going on. This is what I think is going on. It might not be at all. Who knows? But it seems to me that when he's super comfortable and super relaxed, he's not interested in obeying. And he digs his paws in, literally. And he rarely does it with Jen, because he knows who wins with her. But he knows that the rest of us, he can usually break us down, you know, bit by bit. But when he does, he digs in a serious way, and the hair goes up on his little beagle body, and he stiffens his neck, and Jen starts yanking on that collar. And before you know it, the collar whips off, you know, because it's not on there very strong, right? It's just kind of loose. We don't have to use it very much, you know. But then all of a sudden, he slips his head out of there. And then she grabs him. She just like manhandles him. She grabs him and picks him up, and he's snarling and growling sometimes. And Jen's just goes like, whatever, you are going in, you know. And I know what he's thinking. He's thinking, you know, I'm comfortable. Don't bug me, Mom, you know. And Jen has arrived to disrupt his comfort. She is. She's tough. She gets this thing with her shoulders, and and it's a face off, you know. And it's and you know, like seriously, when he kind of like when he just snarls a little bit, it's like I back off. She moves forward, like you know what? I think sometimes we read this. It's God who works in you both to will and to do of his good pleasure. And we think all rainbows and cotton candy. Think, oh, just bing, there you go. There's my heart. There's the heart of God. And the Lord just like turns my heart and my will over like a pancake on a grill. And it's just so done and it's so painless. And it's like, ah, oh, 'tis so sweet to trust in Jesus. It's not always like that. Sometimes the Lord redirects our will by a sudden disruption of our comfort. And truth be told, we've been doing our own thing and writing our own agenda and even giving the spiritual appearance that it's all God all along when we know it's not all God all along. And then he sovereignly comes and he touches something in our lives to disrupt our comfort. And sometimes it's that beautiful, gentle turning of the will. Depends how surrendered I am. But then sometimes it's grabbing the collar and putting some muscle in the other direction to take what was that comfort zone and turn it into the discomfort zone. You see, before there's a surrender, sometimes it takes some wrestling. Where God's pulling us off the comfort couch of disobedience. And resistance may not be futile at first, but as Charlie learns every time with Jen, it's definitely stupid. Because he's working for my good and for his good pleasure, not my comfort. So how does it work now for these believers? What does Paul have in mind specifically in terms of obedience? Look at verse 14. He says, do all things without complaining and disputing that you may become blameless and harmless, children of God without fault in the midst of a crooked and perverse generation among whom you shine as lights in the world, holding fast the word of life so that I may rejoice in the day of Christ that I have not run in vain or labored in vain. Back to verse 14, do all things without complaining and disputing. Now, you don't have to think too deep and too long to come up with the poster children of complaining and arguing in the Bible. It's the children of Israel in the wilderness, right? We know God gave them to us as an example of that. And though they continued to be disciplined and chastised and even punished for it, they continued in it. And where did it come from? The Bible tells us it came from hearts of unbelief. And that unbelief manifested itself in complaining and arguing, and it charged up their passion for idols or false gods. That's the Coles notes of that. Now, Paul said the Christian life, essentially, verse 14, he's saying is a no whining zone. No whining. The Christian life is a no whining. It starts with learning how to not whine against God. And not whining in the work of God. Not whining in the ministry that God has called you to. Not whining in the ministry and then disguising the whine as a prayer request. You know, if we could read this in the Greek text, what we would see is we would see all things underlined and highlighted. It's emphasized in the Greek text. Did you know that? And the purpose of that is to remind us that this command has no categories. All means all. In other words, Glenn doesn't get to pick and choose in life what he thinks is worthy of complaining and arguing with God about. It's just really black and white. Generally speaking, my whining against God will spill over in whining against God's people. It did with the children of Israel. It does today. I work out my own salvation this way in a non-complaining and non-argumentative spirit. Can I just say Romans 8:28, it's a favorite verse of a lot of ours. You know what? That is not an easy verse. Just think it through next time you just kind of throw it out as like a two aspirins and call me in the morning kind of thing. Because listen, if all things work together for good, then I can do all things without complaining and arguing against God and God's people. I can. Well, what's the goal then in all of that? Verse 15, that you might become blameless and harmless, children of God, meaning children in the way we think of children, responding to the Father in a very obedient way, without fault in the midst of a crooked and perverse generation among whom you shine as lights in the world. Blameless means without stain. It means living in a way that doesn't invite accusation. That's what blameless means. Harmless, different. Harmless means without defect. It means pure inside and out. And it happens to, that's what blameless means. Harmless, different. Harmless means without defect. It means pure inside and out. And it happens to be the same word that Jesus used when he said, be wise as serpents and harmless or innocent as doves. Do you know how Spurgeon interpreted that word harmless? He interpreted that word harmless as hornless. Who not only would do no harm, but are incapable of doing harm because of their nature. Interesting. Like sheep. You know, not only they won't devour, but they can't devour. It's contrary to their nature to like eat each other up. I've never heard of anyone ever raising attack sheep. It's hard to bring that out in them. Snarling sheep. You know what? Sheep in a flock, it's not their nature to bite, but sometimes sheep in the flock of God do. Just snap. The anger boils over. And they're prickly like a porcupine. And they come whining to the pastor. Pastor, nobody wants to bond with me. I have no friends. This is the most unfriendly place in the world. Maybe, possibly, just thinking, could have something to do with your biting, snapping reflex.

Just maybe. Oh, pastor, just think about it. Think about it. He says, in the midst of a crooked generation. In other words, what's he saying? He's saying, be different than your environment and your culture. Be different than it. Don't blame it. Don't use it as an excuse to reattach your horns back on. Understand, this is the contrast. This is Paul is saying to them, this is going to look very, very different. That's the point. Then here's this great line. Among whom you shine as lights in the world. That word lights there isn't like a candle. It's a luminary. It's talking about stars. It's talking about heavenly bodies that light up the dark sky. See, the Philippian believers were in a dark place. It was getting darker, more crooked, more perverse, and the pressure was mounting. And Paul said, the darker it gets, the more you've got to shine. Not just when I'm with you, but when I'm away. You got to really, really shine now. Verse 16 says, holding fast the word of life so that I may rejoice in the day of Christ, have not run in vain or labored in vain. Holding fast. It's translated two ways. Hold fast, hold strong, and hold as in hold the line. I think both are worthy of our attention. Hold forth is proclaiming. Both ideas are valid, and maybe Paul had both ideas in mind. What we hold fast to, we also have to give it out. God's word of life to people. Saying, well, I don't get what you're saying. Think of it if you're a lifeguard and you've got a life preserver with a rope. You never, ever let go of the rope, but sometimes you've got to throw the life preserver out. But you hold on to that rope and you pull them out. You hold fast, but sometimes you've got to hold forth. Sometimes you've got to throw it out and bring it back in to rescue and love. Paul said, I want to rejoice when I see the Lord. He's talking about meeting the Lord. He's talking about the return of the Lord. He's talking about the judgment seat of Christ. So that when I see you before him, I want to be able to say, you know, it was worth it all. I ran, I worked hard, but it wasn't in vain. And what he's saying to them at the end, he says, you know what? I may be disconnected because of prison and because of geography and distance. But you know what? This is how we can stay connected eternally. We can walk together in this, and we can shine our lights together in this. That's as far as we're going to go. But while I still have your attention, can I just wrap it up just real quick? I believe with all my heart that we are living in days and times and in a place of history more than ever where the Holy Spirit is exhorting us to hold fast the word of life. Not because we're better than anybody else, but because it is what? The word of life. That's why. It's the word of life. You know, after Jesus preached one of those negative church growth sermons that he'd preach every once in a while, the Blessed Subtraction sermon series, John says many of his disciples walked away. He says they went back and they walked with him no more. It says that Jesus turned to the 12 and he says, is that going to be you too? You're you 12? Are you going to do it too? Are you going to follow the crowd? Are you going to just like take off that way? Is that what you're going to do? And Peter, he said, Lord, to whom else shall we go? You alone have the words of life. Hold fast. Hold forth the word of life because it's the word of life. I'm not done. Because Paul wasn't done. There's a way we have to do it with the mind of Christ. In humility, not complaining, not arguing, but abiding in Christ so close that his life is being poured through the vine to the branches as he helps us to will and to do of his good pleasure. Building a team, walking in love through the vine to the branches as he helps us to will and to do of his good pleasure. Building a team, walking in love, absorbing wrong.

0: being soft and tender before him in fear and trembling before the Lord.
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3: 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This is Steve. Our ears are a testament to our Creator. Hearing sounds is not so simple and involves a process of air vibrations being converted to mechanical energy and then chemical energy and eventually electrical energy. When a sound is made, it's captured by our ear and travels down our ear canal, vibrating our eardrums. The cool part is that these converted vibrations from the eardrums are too weak to be transferred to the next stage of the process, which is through water, well, mostly water. Luckily, God also included a signal amplification system via three small bones in our ear that boosts the signal, and may I add, the transfer is nearly 100% energy efficient, into the fluid which is in a structure called the cochlear. A piston-like bone then causes waves to travel through the water in the cochlear, causing the attached cochlear duct to bounce up and down. This bouncing action causes another organ in the cochlear duct, called the corduroy, to convert this up and down motion into electrical signals. But how does this happen? I know this already sounds complicated because it is, but I think this gives more glory to God, our Creator. There are four rows of hair cells that wiggle due to this up and down motion. This wiggling action opens a molecular trap door, allowing ions to pass through, which generate electrical signals, which are sent to the brain to be processed and then interpreted. This whole process is so amazingly intricate, but the results are equally incredible. The ear is so sensitive to pressure change that it detects an altitude change of 1/30,000th of an inch. That's the equivalent of noticing the elevation gain when you're standing on a single sheet of paper. To learn more about the ear, I recommend the Hearing Ear series by Dr. David Menten. Let me end with this. Is it any wonder that the Bible declares that, quote, the hearing ear, the seeing eye, the Lord has made them both? To learn more, contact me at creation@calvarychapel.ca.
1: 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And remember, three morning services are currently being held at Rocky Mountain Calvary Chapel, 8 o'clock, 9:45, and 11:45 a.m., if you're currently looking for a home church for yourself, that is. And lastly, please come again tomorrow as we continue in Philippians chapter 2 and discover why Paul held up Timothy as a model servant in ministry. There's a lot that we can learn from Timothy's example. That's next time. For now, here's Pastor Glenn with a final blessing.
0: May the Lord bless you and keep you. May the Lord make his face to shine upon you and be gracious unto you. May the Lord lift up his countenance upon you and give you his peace. And may you leave today desiring, growing in the heart of a child, trusting Jesus simply for everything. In Jesus' name, amen.

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0: you and I, more often than not, will be hopefully the caring friend, the sensitive friend. It's important to remain caring and sensitive, to know when to come, to know how long to stay silent, and if to speak at all, to know what to say.
1: Some things you can't learn until you've lived them. Endurance is one of them. Job didn't choose his suffering, but somewhere in the middle of it, he learned to keep walking, not with clenched teeth, not with a fake smile, just a long obedience in the same direction. Today on Insight for Living, Chuck Swindoll points us to the profound lessons Job teaches us about ourselves, about what it means to stop running from the very things we need to face and to grow stronger in our faith. Chuck titled his message, What Job Teaches Us About Ourselves.

We never know ahead of time the plans God has for us. Job had no way of knowing this. That morning dawned like every other morning. The night had passed like most every other night. There was no early morning sky riding. There was no angelic visit. There was no tap at the window warning him that something would change, or that all hell would break loose, or the bottom would drop out of his life. He got up that morning like every other morning. It's impossible to explain it fully. No one can explain it. I remind you, these are principles to live with and to remember. Job's response, verse 20, is absolutely remarkable. Job arose and tore his robe and shaved his head and fell to the ground and worshiped. He said, "Naked I came from my mother's womb, and naked I will return. The Lord gave, the Lord has taken away. Blessed be the name of the Lord." Through all this, we read, Job did not sin, nor did he blame God. Lesson number two. A vertical perspective will keep us from horizontal panic. A vertical perspective will keep us from horizontal panic. Don't misunderstand, Job doesn't escape into denial.

0: denial. He faces the music, somber and sad that it is. He's overwhelmed. That's why he tore his robe. He's broken and saddened and bankrupt. That's why he shaves his head and sits in ashes. He refuses to escape emotionally through denial. He falls to the ground and worships. What a remarkable response. Job does not sin or blame God, which frustrates Satan, and does not surprise our God, who already knew Job would be a man of integrity. So there was another day, round two, and Satan comes out swinging. Skin for skin, chapter 2, verse 4, all that a man has, he will give for his life. Put forth your hand now and touch his bone and his flesh. He'll curse you to your face. He repeats the charge, the warning. So the Lord said, he's in your power. Only spare his life. Satan went out and smote him with boils from the sole of his foot to the crown of his head. You've been sick lately? I mean, really sick. Fever wouldn't go away. Hospitalized. They couldn't find the cause. Some exotic germ that has leveled you. It affects your job. You don't have disability, and now you can no longer work, and that's where he finds himself. It's horrible. He took a potsherd to scrape himself. The itching was maddening as he sat among the ashes. Verse 9, his wife said to him, look closely. Do you still hold fast your integrity, Job? Come on, sweetheart. It's enough. Just curse God. Die. You know what? She loved him. Never doubt it. The sickness hasn't made her love the less. Her compassion kicks in, and she just thinks, if we could just pull the plug, you curse him and he'll take you. You and I both know this will end the suffering. Until you're there, don't judge his wife, okay? Until you're there. She's lost everything too. She too has visited the grave sites of 10 precious lives. But he said to her, verse 10, you speak as one of the foolish women speak. Shall we indeed accept good from God and not accept adversity? In all this, Job did not sin with his lips. Lesson number 3. Great discernment is needed to detect wrong advice from well-meaning people. Great discernment is needed to detect wrong advice from well-meaning people. That's his wife. Job knew better. As much as he loved her, he couldn't follow her advice. Not this time. Which brings us to his response. Verse 10, he said to her, you speak as one of the foolish women speaks. Must have been hard for him to say to someone he loved like he loved her. But it needed to be said. Shall we indeed accept good from God and not accept adversity? What great theology. Lesson number 4. When things turn from bad to worse, sound theology helps us remain strong and stable. When things turn from bad to worse, sound theology helps us remain strong and stable. It's amazing, frankly, that Job, after suffering such a barrage of cataclysmic events, would be thinking so clearly, so correctly, without wavering, no uncertainty. How could he do it? He was so grounded in his knowledge of God. Sound theology, so valuable. Well, the friends show up, you may recall, verse 11. Three friends heard of all this adversity that had come upon him, and they came each one from his own place. They made an appointment together to come to sympathize with him and comfort him. And when they lifted up their eyes at a distance, they did not recognize him. They raised their voices and wept. And each of them tore his robe and threw dust over their heads toward the sky. And they sat down on the ground with him for 7 days and seven nights, with no one speaking a word to him, for they saw his pain was very great. Fifth lesson: caring and sensitive friends know when to come, how to stay quiet, and what to say. Caring and sensitive friends know when to come, how to stay quiet, and what to say. You might add in parenthesis, if anything at all. I so wish that Eliphaz and Bildad and Zophar had simply stayed silent, been there to fetch some water, bring a little bit of soup or broth, just to be near. You know, these men qualified on the first two, didn't they? They came to Job. They left their homes and the comfort of home, and they traveled however far, we're not told. And when they got there, for 7 days, did the right thing. They simply sat with him. But when it got to the third one, they didn't know to stay quiet. They felt like it's time to set the record straight, and so they rebuke him. They question his motive. They even probe for hidden secret sins that brought this about. Now, we've looked earlier at what it is like to be a sufferer. Now we're looking at what it is like to minister to the suffering. You and I, more often than not, will be hopefully the caring friend, the sensitive friend. Everyone who is hurting needs a friend. Needs a friend outside the family. Not too many, but some friends. It's the message of some friends to simply bring comfort and sympathy. It's the message of other friends at the appropriate moment in time to bring confrontation and reproof. David comes to mind. Early on, after being anointed as the future king, David is now hunted and haunted by King Saul out of jealousy and envy. Saul's son, Jonathan, hears these comments his father makes and knows that they are misplaced and incorrect and unfair. And so Jonathan takes up the cause of David and becomes for David a friend. He even seeks him out and finds places for him to hide and reveals to him words that offer hope and encouragement. That's the role of Jonathan. Time passes, Saul dies, David becomes king, and after years plunges into the horror of adultery mixed with murder and then hypocrisy and lack of leadership. And along comes not Jonathan, who's dead by now, but a Nathan, who is equally a committed friend, sensitive and caring. And Nathan comes to reprove his friend and to remind him, you are the man. And it turns David's attention, catches his attention, turns his thoughts back in repentance to God. Everyone needs a Jonathan. Everyone needs a Nathan. Whatever role you play, it's important to remain caring and sensitive. To know when to come. To know how long to stay silent. And if to speak at all, to know what to say. Well, Job finally lets it all out, doesn't he? 3:1. Opened his mouth and cursed the day he was born. Job even says, let the day perish on which I was to be born, and the night which said, a boy is conceived. He curses the day of his birth. Verse 11, why did I not die from birth, come forth from the womb, and expire? Verse 25, what I fear comes upon me, and what I dread befalls me. I am not at ease, nor am I quiet. I am not at rest, but turmoil comes. You know what this is? Listen to me. This chapter provides us with words of a suffering, broken man. He is at wit's end. The suffering doesn't end. The kids are still dead. The body's still covered with boils. There's not enough money to provide for what's needed. His surroundings are atrocious. The wild dogs feed on the garbage all around him. His wife is there, disillusioned, heartbroken. That's enough. And he curses the day he's born. He despises the thought that he lived. And he's not resting, and he is in dread, and he must have sat at that moment at the end of chapter 3 with his head in his hands. Let me give you the sixth lesson from a bit of a diagonal viewpoint here. It's easy to be Monday morning quarterbacks when we encounter another's suffering. It's easy to be Monday morning quarterbacks when we encounter another's suffering. I mean, it's hard to read statements like this. I wish chapter 3 weren't in the book. I really do. I have to catch myself from saying, Job, don't say that. You're going to regret it. But he needs space to say it. And so the Monday morning quarterback hears it and says, I would never react like that. I would never say such a thing of our God. This is how I would respond. I mean, how could she call herself a Christian and act like that? What he's saying about himself or his God, why, if I were the Lord, I'd discipline him for that. Monday morning quarterback talk. We don't wait till Monday. We do it Sunday afternoons. Don't throw that pass, you idiot. They've covered the end. He's going to get intercepted. When are you going to get a life? And most of us have never been a quarterback, and we've never had three 374-pound linemen with blood in their eyes, 6 feet nine, coming toward us, grinning. And we say, don't throw that thing, you dodo! Don't throw it! If I were there, I wouldn't have thrown it. I'd take a hit. Yeah. Yeah. Leave it in the book. Leave it in the book. Don't try to take it out. We all have our Job chapter 3. We all have said things. We've all done things. We've all responded in the wrong way. We've all run off at the mouth. We've all thrown interceptions. And we don't need someone to tell us what we already know. We may even think at the time we're doing it, I'm going to regret this. But we do it. You'll need this lesson. You'll need this principle. Especially if you're a spiritual leader. You teach the Bible study, or you're on a staff of a church, or you're a pastor, you're a counselor. The world's full of I told you so's, or shouldn't, you ought not. Just be quiet. Let it be. Eliphaz lands on him with both feet. Fists are swinging. Round one, round two, round three, punching at Job. And Eliphaz has never gone through what Job is going through. Well, the last one is over in chapter 42. Doesn't that have a nice ring to it? Chapter 42. Chapter 42, Job repents. How beautiful it is in verse 6. I retract what I said and I repent. What a great man. He suffered through all of this for who knows how long. No one seems to know. Some say weeks, some say months. I don't have any idea. I don't know how to guess. It's taken us months to get through it, so I can't imagine how long it took him to live it. And finally, he endures. And the Lord four times calls him the same thing. Verse 7, it came about after the Lord had spoken these words to Job. He said to Eliphaz, my wrath is kindled against you and against your two friends because you have not spoken of me what is right, as my servant Job has. There's no repentance I hear from you. There's no retraction I hear from you. He says again three times in chapter 42, verse 8, my servant Job, my servant Job, my servant Job has spoken what is right. Verse 9 concludes, the Lord accepted Job. James 5:11 says, we remember the endurance of Job. Here's the principle. The cultivation of obedient endurance is the crowning mark of maturity. The cultivation of obedient endurance is the crowning mark of maturity. I don't know of a wholesome, healthy Christian who doesn't long to reach maturity. If you ask me in any unguarded moment, I will tell you my great goal in life is to be grown up in my walk. I would love it if the stone simply reads, here lies a man who finally became mature. You know what that tells me? That tells all of us it's a slow, arduous process. And Job reached it, reached the goal. David Roper, in his work on James, which he titles Growing Slowly Wise, writes this. When trouble comes, we have two options. We can view it as an intrusion, an outrage, or we can see it as an opportunity to respond to it in specific obedience to God's will. This is that rugged virtue James calls endurance. Endurance is not tooth-clenched resignation, nor is it passive acquiescence. It is a long obedience in the same direction. Where are you today? Where are you in your journey? Hard place, severe trial, maybe back-to-back. I plead with you not to discard the list of seven lessons. I would ask you sometime, even this afternoon, to go back and read them aloud, to insert them in your journal. Think through your current situation and apply whichever ones are appropriate. Go there. It could make all the difference in your growing up, rather than simply growing older in your faith. I'd like you to bow your heads with me, please. I'd like you to close your eyes. Wherever you are in your journey, God has allowed you to hear this today. Some of it has not been easy. None of it has come easily to me in preparing it, I can tell you. I really worked on this message. I wanted to say it just right so that there would not be anything that would cause a snag to keep you from coming here privately and personally. This is not counsel you'll find in tomorrow morning's newspaper. You'll not hear about it in a film you see or a magazine you read. This is fresh food from the Word of God. This is what will hold us together when everything explodes. And let me say, for you who've never met the Lord Jesus Christ, He is not only available to you, He is ready to hear your prayer of acceptance. Lord, I'm a long distance from you. My life hasn't been what it should have been, and I come just like I am, and I come to your Son, Christ. And I accept the fact that he died on my behalf and paid the full penalty for my sin. Acknowledging that, I believe he has been raised from the dead. I trust him for now and through eternity. And he will not turn you away. Our ministry has been trained to talk with any of you who wrestle with whatever, some struggle, the need for salvation, a walk with God, dealing with some particular issue. I invite you to come today. Lord, we love you. Lord, we thank you. Lord, we worship you. Lord, we submit to you. And we confess to you the stubbornness of our own wills and all of the energy that we have burnt up running away from the very things that we needed to face. Deepen our relationship, Lord, so that you and we are closer and you become the focus of our full attention and our absolute affection. Break us to the point of full surrender, and then use us as you have used Job through the centuries as a model of endurance. I pray these things through Christ our Lord. And everyone said, Amen.
1: Endurance isn't grim. It's not something you suffer through with your teeth clenched, just hanging on. Chuck Swindoll called it something better today, a long obedience in the same direction. That's the crowning mark of maturity. 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Chuck is winding down his 22-part series on the life of Job that concludes this coming Tuesday. We urge you to keep listening as he reinforces the timeless wisdom that emerges from Job's suffering. 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God isn't finished with you yet. To help you take your next steps, we offer a variety of resources for this teaching series on Job. 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And then we're especially pleased to offer a once-in-a-lifetime book written by our teacher. I'm referring to Chuck Swindoll's personal memoir called Awakened by Grace. The chapters have been written, the pictures have been selected, and Chuck's memoir is going to be rolling off the printing presses very soon. Born in rural Texas in 1934, Charles often heard he was a mistake. Did you know that Chuck began stuttering in the seventh grade? But even while stumbling through his young adulthood, God was working out his purposes. In Awakened by Grace, Chuck shares for the very first time how God helped him grow from a small, insecure boy into a man who delights in speaking grace and truth to millions. You'll love reading about the wisdom that Chuck gleaned from over 60 years in ministry and the encouragement for anyone going through tough times. Stay tuned for more details in the coming weeks. When you're hurting, do you ever find yourself asking, why me? Chuck Swindoll contends that Job's story provides the answer. Join us on Friday to hear Insight for Living.

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1: Welcome to Leading the Way with Bible teacher and often called upon international culture expert, Dr. Michael Youssef. Get ready for a perspective-shifting message called Jesus Divides, unpacking the stark differences between those who love and worship Jesus and those who reject Jesus. 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
2: For 2,000 years, the gospel of Jesus Christ has divided humanity into two categories, no third, two categories. Those who are saved and those who are lost. Those who are redeemed and those who are unredeemed. Those who will spend eternity in heaven with Jesus and those who will spend eternity in hell with Satan. Two divisions. This division by individual choice. It's by individual choice. This division is created by men's volition. When Jesus said in Luke 12:49, I have come, he is describing his mission that brought him from heaven. For I tell you that he came directly from heaven. Those who say Jesus is just a founder of another religion, he is just a leader of another religion, are absolutely wrong. Jesus came from heaven because he coexisted with God the Father before all worlds. And in Matthew, Jesus said, the Son of Man has come. He came from heaven to seek and save that which is lost. In John 5:43, Jesus said, I have come in my Father's name, and you do not receive me. In John 10:10, when he's talking about himself as the good shepherd, he said, the Son of Man has come that his sheep may have life and then have it more abundantly. And while his mission from heaven is to save that which was lost, but also his mission is to bring judgment, God's judgment. You see, Jesus has a dual mission, a dual mission. Those who have rejected him and chose not to be saved, and therefore they will spend eternity in judgment and hell, and those who have received him and escaped that judgment. The Bible is often speaks, Old Testament, New Testament, often speaks of judgment as fire. And just as fire has a dual purpose, so is the coming of Jesus. The Jewish hearers who were listening to Jesus at that time, they understood the Old Testament passages about the fire of judgment. But they believed that that fire of judgment is going to only hit the Gentiles. It's never going to hit them as Jews. And he is trying to wake them up from their stupor. Just as fire has a dual purpose, so is the coming of Jesus Christ. What is the dual purpose of fire? Well, on the one hand, fire consumes what is combustible. But on the other hand, fire does not consume that which is not combustible. Fire burns hay so fast and so quickly, but it purifies gold. This is the dual role of the fire. The gospel fire either purges or purifies. Take your pick. Take your pick. The Apostle Paul said in 2 Corinthians 2:16, it is to one the aroma of death to death, and to the other is the aroma of life to life. First of all, this fire, Jesus said, will take place on the cross. I'm going to explain that to you. It's very important. That is why this passage is vitally important passage to understand. It is the gospel in 10 verses. He is referring to that fire of the baptism that he has to undertake, the cross. Don't miss this. Don't miss this. It's very important. The instruction that Jesus is giving to his disciples and is giving to all of us is this. before judging unbelievers for their sins of unbelief. Jesus himself has to take their judgment and the judgment of everyone who believe in him on himself, the judgment of sin of every repentant sinner. He's going to take that judgment on that cross. That fire of judgment is going to hit him first. What Jesus did on the cross is that he took the place of the believer's death on that cross. He became the curse of the believer on that cross. He took the punishment of the believer on that cross. He received the penalties of the believers on that cross. Who are the believers? Everyone who acknowledged that they're sinner heading for hell and that Jesus took their judgment on that cross. Look with me, please, at verses 49 and 50. I have come to cast fire upon the earth. How I wish it were kindled. He's talking about the cross. He's talking about the cross. He said, I have a baptism that I have to undergo, and how distressed I am until it happens. Jesus carried that burden all of his life until he went to that cross, and there he hung, stretching his hands and bleeding love and mercy, and said, it's finished. It is done. It's accomplished. He took the sin. He took the judgment. He took the punishment of everyone who believe in him. John the Baptist said, I baptize with water, but he who comes after me is going to baptize with the Holy Spirit and fire. The fire of the Holy Spirit purifies the believer. It cleanses the believer. It sanctifies the believer. It seals the believer for the day of Christ. Verse 52 and 53. These are some of the most misunderstood, misinterpreted, and misapplied verses in the whole of the gospel. I want you to listen carefully, please. God haters say that the Bible is full of hate speech. And I said, yeah, the Bible hates sin. The Bible hates unrighteousness. Sure it is. Bible hates bloodshed. If Jesus wanted to shock his disciples into attention, he has succeeded here. He has succeeded. Because the Bible tells us that Jesus is the only Prince of Peace, that Jesus is the only author of peace, that Jesus is the only giver of peace. You say, how then? He says, I did not come to bring peace. How come the one who said, my peace I give to you, my peace I leave with you, not as the world give peace do I give peace, but my peace, it does not make sense, it passes all understanding. Jesus wanted the disciples who already received the peace of God, who already have peace with God, he wants them to understand that the very mention of his name will bring them trouble, hatred, and persecution, and not peace. That's what he's trying to tell them. He's trying to warn them. The very act of identifying with Jesus and the name of Jesus will create a division between them and those who hate his name. Never before have we seen hostility toward Christian family members, toward their believing family members. Not in my lifetime, at least. Tragically, the name of Jesus Christ always produces some sort of painful division. And that was Jesus is talking about here. As he was warning him about. He was preparing him for that. But there's more. There's more. Division is only half the story. It's only half the story. Here Jesus is quoting from the Old Testament, the book of Micah. Write it down. Micah chapter 7, beginning at verse 6. Jesus is quoting from the book of Micah, because Micah prophesied hundreds of years before Christ that one of the ways to recognize the Messianic age, one of the ways to recognize the Messiah when he comes, is that going to be the gospel is going to create a division. Those who believe and those who don't. Division between those who have accepted the Messiah and those who have rejected him. That's the division. So much for the modern preaching of getting unhitched from the Old Testament. And Jesus quoted the Old Testament over and over and over and over again. And he used it as a testimony to him. Jesus is saying that the true disciple of Christ must be willing to pay any price. I know that is an anathema to our culture. I know that. People want easy believism, easy Christianity. In Luke chapter 9, Jesus tells us about two would-be disciples, but did not become disciples. Why? Because they were unwilling to sacrifice anything, especially family relationships. One wanted to wait until he gets his inheritance. Then he followed Jesus. The other wanted to delay obedience to Jesus until he had settled everything in his family. To this half-hearted commitment, listen to me, to this half-hearted commitment, Jesus said, no one means no one, after putting his hand on the plow and looks back, is fit for the kingdom of God. I wish you could meet the people that I meet when I travel. I wish you'd know the people that I know. And I have the privilege and the honor of fellowshipping with him, who literally sign the life, the death warrant, the moment they come to Jesus. And they know it. But the joy on their faces is indescribable. And they're talking about death not by strangers, but by members of their family. Now, beloved, please listen to me. We are commanded. We're not given an option. We are commanded not only to love those who spitefully use us, but to pray for them. Can I get an amen? Amen. Pray for the day that they discover the fallacy of the rejection of the true peace giver, the Lord Jesus Christ. Pray that when they repent, we should be prepared to embrace them and love them with the love of Christ. Pray that whenever they give up their enmity to Christ, which they created, when they realize that this enmity is of their own making, and they come to Christ, we will be ready to embrace them. Don't ever forget, the gospel that brings us inner peace even in the midst of turmoil, the gospel that brings us inner peace in the middle of difficult circumstances, will also be the cause of the believers to be misunderstood, maligned, mistreated by those who don't believe, often by those who are closest to us, the nearest and the dearest. The most heart-rending division are always, always among the dear and the near. There is no greater or deeper feeling of hurt and pain. Yet part of the cost of our discipleship as believers is to love even the family members who are non-believers with self-sacrificing love. John Bunyan, his book, Pilgrim's Progress, he wrote it in prison. But what you don't know about John Bunyan is that he went to prison because he refused not to preach the gospel. They said, you won't have to go to prison. Stop preaching. He said, I can't. He knew that if he went to prison, his wife and children are going to be left destitute. They already had little food and even less clothing to wear, while their father still free, let alone being imprisoned. And yet he knew that he must preach the gospel. That's what God called him to do. He must preach the gospel of Jesus Christ. And so he was imprisoned. From prison he wrote the following. That's not, of course, in his book. Listen carefully, especially those of you who are experiencing the pain of separation from non-Christian family members. Here's what he wrote from his prison. The parting with my wife and poor children has often been to me, in this place as pulling flesh from my bone. Then he continued, all the thought of the hardship I thought my blind son might go under would break my heart to pieces. Yet throughout, I must do it. I must do it. I must do it. Finally, in this passage, our Lord Jesus Christ comments on those who refuse to be discerning and talking about the danger to those religious leaders, verses 54 all the way to the end, 59. In fact, what Jesus does here, he gives us two illustrations, as a warning. Beloved, this is a warning to us today, as they were to the disciples, as a warning to those who lack discernment, which may put them in danger of missing out salvation altogether. Two parables. They have seen the numerous array of supernatural miracles. They've seen the dead rise. They have seen the blind could see. They have seen how the lame is able to walk. They have seen how the deaf ears were opened and were able to hear. And in the face of these irrefutable evidence of his messiahship, they failed to comprehend that he's the one. That he's the one. That he's the one. The one for whom at least 300 prophecies said his coming, and the description of the birth, description of the suffering, description of the miracles, description of the resurrection. And these two illustrations, I'm going to tell you very quickly, two illustrations Jesus gives, it was double-edged rebuke. The first illustration was to rebuke their lack of discernment. They fail to discern the times. Oh, beloved, listen to me. I plead with you, discern the times in which we live. Discern the times. Secondly, he's rebuking them for not discerning the threat, and the danger that's about to engulf them. First of all, they failed to discern who Jesus was. Of course, back then, they did not have modern tools that meteorologists have today, such as satellite photos and Doppler radar and sophisticated computer models and all of that. Yet, just simple observation of the weather, just simple observation, by repeated weather pattern, helped them to discern the short-term weather, what's going to be like, short-term forecast. Look at verse 54. When you see the clouds rising in the west, immediately you say, shower's on its way. And so it happens. And Jesus said to them, you hypocrites! So much for the weak and mild Jesus, the milquetoast Jesus, the doormat Jesus, who didn't want to hurt their feelings. I am very happy to hurt anyone's feeling if I can save them from hell. You hypocrites! You know how to analyze the appearances of the earth and the sky, but you cannot recognize the time of your visitation from heaven. Why did you call them hypocrites? Why do you call them hypocrites? Because their spirituality was a false spirituality. Because their allegiance to God was a sham. Because their virtue was only for show, because their religion was only external, and because their hearts were evil. Some of you may ask, well, Michael, what prediction of the weather and hypocrisy have got to do with each other? Well, I'm glad you asked, because I want to answer you. They can draw a conclusion on weather patterns with far less evidence than what they saw with their eyes. Impeccable life, sinless life, supernatural miracles, all these evidence are conclusive of his messiahship. That's hypocrisy. You know, I hear people all the time say, if we have miracles like the first century. But I can tell you, no one saw more miracles, more signs and wonders than Judas Iscariot. See, the Jews in the time of Jesus did not reject him because they looked at the evidence, and they reject him based on the evidence. They didn't. But because he was not the military leader whom they wanted to come and liberate them from their enemies. That's what they were looking for. They were looking for the wrong one. They wanted an earthly king and an earthly kingdom. And they failed to recognize Jesus, who said, "My kingdom is not of this world." They failed to recognize the times. So they failed to recognize the times. And secondly, the second illustration or rebuke is because they failed to recognize the danger and the threat. Verse 57, "Make the right judgment," he said. I want you to picture this. This is what he said. I just want you to picture it. You have an altercation with someone. You get into a dispute. And you go to the magistrate. And the magistrate or the judge is going to decide who's guilty and who's not and what the punishment is for that person. Now he said, basically Jesus saying that guilty person knows he's guilty. So don't wait to go to the court. Settle out of court. Confess. Says, "I'm sorry." Pay the penalty, whatever it is. Get it done before you get to the court. Get it done before you face the judge. And Jesus is saying to them, spiritually speaking, do that. Recognize that you need salvation. Recognize that you need repentance. Picture yourself standing before the great judge of the universe at the white throne judgment, where you will be found guilty. And the judgment will be not a few years in prison, but eternity in suffering and torment. Picture that. And Jesus is urging them and everyone at the sound of my voice, everyone at the sound of my voice, consider carefully the humongous threat of eternal judgment and embrace the gospel now before it's too late. One of the great preachers of yesteryears said the following, "By his obedience, Christ wiped off our transgressions. By his sacrifice, he appeased the divine anger. By his blood, he washed away our sins. By his cross, he bore our curse. And by his death, he made satisfaction for us." Come now.
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2: 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I have no financial consideration with Leading the Way whatsoever. 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Souls will be in heaven because of our partnership. I encourage you to give right now. You won't regret it. In fact, it will bring you great joy to know that your dollars are impacting lives. 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

0: Welcome to Truth for Life, where today we begin a study in 1 Timothy. The Apostle Paul wrote this letter to offer his young protege some guidance, and while his instructions address the responsibilities of pastoral care, Alistair Begg notes it's advice all of us would be wise to heed.
1: Now, if you'll take your Bibles and turn with me to 1 Timothy chapter 5. Do not rebuke an older man harshly, but exhort him as if he were your father. Treat younger men as brothers, older women as mothers, and younger women as sisters with absolute purity. Give proper recognition to those widows who are really in need. But if a widow has children or grandchildren, these should learn, first of all, to put their religion into practice by caring for their own family and so repaying their parents and grandparents, for this is pleasing to God. The widow who is really in need and left all alone.

hospitality, washing the feet of the saints, helping those in trouble, and devoting herself to all kinds of good deeds. As for younger widows, do not put them on such a list, for when their sensual desires overcome their dedication to Christ, they want to marry. Thus they bring judgment on themselves because they have broken their first pledge. Besides, they get into the habit of being idle and going about from house to house, and not only do they become idlers, but also gossips and busybodies, saying things they ought not to. So I counsel younger widows to marry, to have children, to manage their homes, and to give the enemy no opportunity for slander. Some have, in fact, already turned away to follow Satan. If any woman who is a believer has widows in her family, she should help them and not let the church be burdened with them, so that the church can help those widows who are really in need. Amen. Now, last time at the end of chapter 4, we noted that Paul was giving instructions to Timothy, a series of imperatives concerning how he was to conduct his life and doctrine. Very, very important, Paul has made clear that the people of God would know how they should conduct themselves in the household of faith. That's the 15th verse of chapter 3. Not only should the gathered group have a grasp of the principles, but Timothy, as a young pastor, must himself have a clear understanding of his duty and his role and the variety of his responsibilities. And we may well be helped by recognizing that in the original letter, there were no chapter breaks, such as we find in the English text before us this morning. So in other words, there was no pause between the 16th verse of chapter 4 and the instruction which comes in the first verse of chapter 5. In other words, Paul is continuing his personal instructions to Timothy in the role of pastoral ministry. And here, in these opening two verses, he instructs Timothy on the way in which he should treat various age groups within the congregation. First of all, how he should treat an older man. Well, when rebuke or admonition is called for, as inevitably it will be called for example, when he gets to chapter 6, he is urging Timothy to rebuke those who have become rich in the present world and are tempted to place undue importance in what they have managed to accrue financially. Many of those individuals will be older men. As a result of having lived longer and worked harder, perhaps, they are now in a position of financial stability and security, and Timothy is to make sure, indeed to command them in their riches, that they don't put their hope in that. Well, when he does so, he is to do it in a way that is not harsh. So in other words, it is not that he is to step back from the role of admonition. It is not that he is to distance himself from the uncomfortableness that is involved in having to speak to someone in that way. But rather, when he does so, there needs to be restraint and there needs to be genuine affection. It is unbecoming for a young minister like Timothy to issue severe reprimands to a gentleman older than himself. And as I think about my own relationship with my father, I can think of only one occasion when I have admonished him about any particular and specific instance. And I remember the sense of uncomfortableness that I felt. And the one thing I wanted to assure him of was my genuine affection and my desire to be submissive to him, even though I felt it necessary to speak as I did. Younger men are just to be treated like brothers. If you have brothers, you know what that means. It needs no application. How do your brothers treat you? They say, yo. They say, hey. They say, come on. They say, let's go. They say, quit it. They say, get off. They say all those things. That's how it's supposed to be. Older women, you should treat them in the way in which you treat your mom. How do you treat your mother? You don't forget her birthday, and so on. Now, Paul is not exhorting Timothy to do something that he was unfamiliar with himself. We find this, for example, in the 16th chapter of Romans in verse 13, where in giving instructions to the congregation, he says, greet Rufus, chosen in the Lord, and his mother, who has been a mother to me. So Paul himself had exercised the same approach in moving amongst the congregation.

0: Congregation. There were older women, and when he looked at these women, he viewed them through the eyes of motherhood. And that gave to him a measure of respect, it gave to him deference, it gave to him a sense of the appropriate. And in seeking to operate with a similar sense of appropriateness in relationship to younger women, he says you should treat younger women as you treat your sisters, with absolute purity. Phillips paraphrases it, and treat younger women as sisters and as nothing more. And you get the point. It is absolutely clear. You don't need to be a genius to work it out. The purity to which he is referred in verse 12, he now gives expression to in the most practical terms at the end of the second verse of chapter 5. George Knight, commentating on this, says, Paul, with perceptive realism, gives this special word of caution for the situation where a pastor is called on to deal personally and privately with younger women. It is absolutely crucial that such an individual guards against any development or even any suggestion of improper interest or improper intimacy. And that means all kinds of things in practical expression. But it does set a hedge around the idea of pastors counseling one-on-one with women, not in crisis situations, but in prolonged situations. Wisdom would say, I don't think so. And indeed, when Paul gives instruction as to how those younger women are supposed to find out about loving their husbands, caring for their children, providing in various ways, to whom does he give the responsibility of the instruction? To the older women in the church. It may not mean that they are older chronologically, but it means those who are mature, those who are spiritually understanding the truth, they are the ones who are to deal with this. And across the country, and across the world, many a disaster would have been averted by pastors paying straightforward and careful attention to the opening two verses of chapter 5. Now, he then goes to a prolonged treatment of a subject that may at first appear to be at least at arm's length to us, the issue of widows in the church. I don't want to ask how many of you are widows or have been widowed, but there are a number in the church. I won't embarrass you by asking you to identify yourself. But the very fact of acknowledging that means that in a congregation as ours, albeit a younger congregation in terms of average age, this is not something that we are removed from. And certainly as we continue to grow together, it is something that we will continually deal with. In addressing the subject, we should notice, first of all, that the supporting of widows was a matter of priority from the very outset of the church. In Acts chapter 6, you will remember that the apostles say it's not right for us to leave the ministry of the word of God and prayer to the serving of tables and the dealing with the distribution of food. And what had given the occasion of that discussion and decision was the fact that certain widows were not getting their daily allotment of food in the way and in the time frame that they felt was justifiable. Now, the reason that the church made it such a priority is because the church understood that one of the classic ways in which religious expression was going to be seen was in the matter of caring for widows. For example, if you turn to James chapter 1, James, the brother of Jesus, makes this perfectly clear in the 27th verse. You want to know what pure and undefiled religion is? He says, religion that God our Father accepts as pure and faultless is this, to look after orphans and widows in their distress and to keep oneself from being polluted by the world. So he's already been exhorting them about practical godliness, and we're now seeing one of the ways in which this practical godliness is expressed. The immediacy of the subject, the existential element of it, if you like, is such that I do not believe that what we have here in 1 Timothy 5 is a manual for dealing with widows in a local church, that you can simply pick up chapter 5, walk it across the centuries and across the geography, lay it down on Parkside Church or any other church for that matter, and say, okay, this is it. There are principles that we're about to discover, but in terms of the actuality of what he's dealing with, Remember that he's dealing with a specific historic incident within the context of the city of Ephesus. However, we're going to discover that there are principles concerning organization, the necessity of genuine pastoral care, and the need for wisdom in discriminating where real need lies. Well, let's just go through the material if we can. I've written four headings in my notes, which I'll mention to you as I go along. First of all, widows in need. Widows in need are widows indeed. Okay? Not trying to be cute, that's what he's saying. In verse 3, give proper recognition to those widows who are really in need. He ends it in the 16th verse with the exact same expression. I am talking, he says, about those who are really in need. Now, we need be in no doubt as to what this means because he delineates it in the text. These women who are really in need have, or don't have, any means of support. They have no prospect of marriage, and they have no other basis for hope than hope in God that he will provide for them. And indeed, they display their dependence upon God by the constancy of their prayers. You'll see that there in verse 5. And they continue night and day to pray and to ask God for help. Because there's no social services. There's no place where you go and put your card through a window. There is nothing for them. They have nobody that brings home a paycheck. They have no one to whom they may look. They have no source of income at all. And all they can do is on a daily basis say, oh God, you declare that a sparrow falls to the ground and you know it. You've told me that the hairs of my head are numbered, that my name is graven on the palms of your hands. Oh God, show yourself to be a father to the fatherless and a carer for the widow. Now, in contrast to that obvious dependency, we have the merry widow in verse 6. The widow, the indulgent widow. And Paul introduces her so that there would be a classic contrast. The widow who lives for pleasure is dead even while she's living. This woman's life is marked by indulgence rather than by dependence. She's living for pleasure. The details of her hedonistic lifestyle are not given to us. They're not mentioned. I have a picture of this woman. I don't want to describe her, but I meet her with frequency. And she jangles when she walks, and she looks like she's really living it up. And when you get a few of these merry widows jingle-jangling around a congregation, then it's going to be a peculiar challenge for the kind of widow exemplified in Anna in the Christmas story in Luke chapter 2, the lady who, following her marriage for 7 years, was widowed for the interim period of time and was now 84 years of age, and she had committed herself to the temple worship, and night and day she engaged in prayers. And while Anna was, if you like, buried in the temple, to all intents and purpose, from an outside gaze, dead to the world, there were all the merry widows jingling and jangling their way around Jerusalem and apparently living it up. Well, says Paul, I just want you to understand that the widow who lives for pleasure is actually dead. She just exists. Now, I can't resist the temptation to point out that this is a principle which runs through the whole of the Bible, that there is a definite distinction between existence and life. Otherwise, why would Jesus say to walking, moving, living, breathing individuals, I have come that you might have life? Now, what's the obvious answer? Oh, go to somebody else because I have life. No. And that you might have it in all of its fullness. He was talking about that encounter of God when a man or a woman is born again. Unless a man is born again, John 3:3, he cannot see the kingdom of God. He cannot enter the kingdom of God. And a number of folks who are now involved in religious pursuits are the walking dead. And this is why your mind has gone. You have been confronted by the fact that you are merely existing. Your life is not all that you anticipated it should be. You do not have an understanding of why you exist, where you're going, or what is about to happen to you should you die. And someone has suggested to you that if you would involve yourself in religious activities or in Christian pursuits, then existence plus religious activity will equal life. And you've been trying that, and you're as dead as you always were. In fact, you're even more miserable than you were before you tried this approach. Because when you were thinking of trying it, it held out hope to you. But now that you have begun it, it is hopeless. And you have identified the fact that your mere physical existence, devoid of the reality of God's liberating power within your life, has left you pretty wretched. And I can explain exactly why that is. It's because you're dead. Well, what are you saying to yourself? You're saying, well, I'll do something about it. Like what? Do you ever see a dead person do something about it? Dead people don't do anything about it. Dead people just lie there. So if the widow is dead, even though she's jangling around the mall, how is she going to be made alive? The same way that any of us are made alive. When God comes by His Spirit, opens our eyes to the fact of our deadness, speaks in to the very emptiness of our human existence. And in the great mystery, as the Word of God is made clear to us, our eyes are opened and our ears are unstopped, and suddenly the lights go on and we find ourselves crying out, Lord, I believe. Help me with the bits I don't believe yet. We find ourselves crying out with the Philippian jailer, Lord, what am I supposed to do to be saved? And the answer comes, if you believe on the Lord Jesus Christ, you will be saved. Now that's just a little bit in passing there. I didn't want to miss the opportunity to note the distinction between the living dead. The dreadful twilight zone of religious observance, devoid of life. Okay, the widows in need are the widows indeed, as opposed to those who have other means of support. This is reinforced by the second thing I wrote in my notes, and it's this: if our Christianity doesn't work at home, it doesn't work. If our Christianity doesn't work at home, it doesn't work. Because home is where it's at. Home is where we're known. Amongst our family is where the deal is. That's where they see you, in the morning, in the night, in the middle of the day. There's no, you can't run and you can't hide in there. So if your Christianity doesn't work in the house, it doesn't work. I don't care how good a preacher you are. I don't care what you do. If it doesn't work there, it doesn't work. Now, why do I say this? Well, because that's the point that he's making. Look at verse 4. If a widow has children or grandchildren, these, namely children or grandchildren, should learn, first of all, to put their religion into practice. Now remember, in chapter 4, he exhorted the people in relationship to training themselves in godliness. Well, let me tell you, one of the ways in which your godliness will be manifested, it will be manifested in the fact that you put your godliness into practice, and you do so by caring for your own family. If a widow has children or grandchildren, then it is primarily their duty to show the genuineness of their religion in their own homes by repaying their parents for what has been done for them. Isn't that what it says? Repaying their parents. But this strikes me with real impetus this week. I'm not so sure that there isn't express instruction here about how it's supposed to be. Because when you get married, by and large, you have no money. Then you get a little bit of money, and it's a parabola. That's mathematical. And then it goes down the other side, and then you have no money at all. So you try and get some money, you get it together, then you pay for everything. You pay for everything. Shoes, jackets, education, everything. Prams, cribs, trips, everything. Then you have no money. And while you're coming down on the far side of the curve, the Smith Barney guys are talking to you when you're watching the golf tournaments. giving you a really bad feeling because you don't have enough money now to give to these people, dependents, all the stuff that you already gave to them. I am not doing that. I decided this week, I mean, I haven't told the girls yet. But there is going to come a day when I'm coming like this, and one of the two of them is buying me breakfast in Denny's. I don't care. They are buying because they are going to repay their dad. I am buying everything at the moment. Do you realize how well off I would be? Goodness gracious.
1: 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We'll hear more about caring for widows tomorrow. As we begin our study of the Apostle Paul's first letter to Timothy, we are recommending a resource today, a brand new release from Alistair. It's a verse-by-verse study through Paul's second letter to Timothy. The title is Guarding the Truth. When Paul wrote his letters, believers were facing growing pressure to compromise the gospel message, to divert from all that Jesus had taught. So it's not all that different from what we see happening in the church today. And this means that these letters to Timothy remain particularly relevant and important for us as believers to study. Guarding the Truth is a Bible study booklet. 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I'm Bob Lapine. We are glad you have studied the Bible with us today. In caring for widows or for those in need, how much of the responsibility falls to the church or the family or to the widow herself? Are the expectations different now from when Paul wrote his letter? Tomorrow, we'll think through these questions together. 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
4: Pride stinks. The problem is, the proud person is the only one who doesn't smell it. Others smell it, but a proud person doesn't know he stinks. Several years ago, in another state, involved in another ministry, I happened to be a guest, along with several others in a particular program that was going to be aired. A very famous individual lined it up, and I frankly couldn't believe I was to be a part of it. He said it that I was, and I had the time to do it. But unfortunately, he was not able to meet one of the other people that were to be engaged in this particular ministry for a period of several days. And he asked me if I would meet that individual at the airport. And I was to be there with another colleague, neither one of us at all known, and we were to meet a man who expected to be met by the star and the producer of the program, and he was not there to meet him. I said, you know, called a friend's name. I said, I've never seen this man. I don't know when I will see him, that I will know him. And he said, well, he's about this tall, and I'm sure he'll be dressed in a suit and a tie, and many people in that particular era weren't flying in suit and tie. And he said, he'll stand out. And he said, you'll know him. And he happened to be the president of a small Bible college. And so we waited at the airport, and sure enough, people got off. And before long, very obviously, the president of this little school got off. And he was looking around, I'm sure, for our friend, and didn't see him, and was most perturbed that we would meet him and not the man. And I apologized. I said, "May I take your bag? I'll handle my bags." And I said, "I'm sorry, I didn't get your name. Just call me doctor." "Oh, okay." And I said, "You know, we didn't know who you were. I mean, it's not that we didn't know who you were. It's just we didn't know what you looked like." He said, "Oh, really? What does the president look like?" I wanted to say, "A jerk." But I didn't. I have a few feelings about it today that you can tell. And that night at the motel, I played a classic trick on him that he never did find out who did it. But I tell you, I forgot this is being taped. Guy probably doesn't listen to anything else, so he, so I'm safe. When you are arrogant and you are conceited and you think you're something on a stick, you're a jerk. I don't care who you are. I don't care what your role is. I don't care how many bucks you make. You're a first-class jerk. Pride stinks. And he wanted the attention. He wanted the man. He wanted to be known. He wanted to be something. He's zero. I just read in Isaiah that he gives us breath for our very beings. You know, 60 times a minute, we get a little pulse of grace. Or for that guy, probably 140 times a minute. Just

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2: Hello and welcome to Joni Table Talk, the show where we bring you real conversations that matter. I'm your host, Joni Lamb. Join us as we explore unforgettable testimonies, tackle hard-hitting topics, and uncover the truth that transforms lives with authenticity, biblical wisdom, and a heart for transformation. So pull up a chair, join us around the table, and let's dive right in. Well, do you feel like you are living in a consistent state of chaos? And are you struggling with overcoming spiritual attack after spiritual attack? Well, today our special guest has got some insight for you that could turn around the atmosphere you're dealing with. But first, joining me around the table is Latricia Willis. How are you?
3: I'm doing great. And I just cannot wait to talk about what we're going to talk about today. The weapons that need to be formed, the weapons that need to be used in certain, you know.
2: Yeah. Because we're in a battle.
4: Just getting
3: in
4: a
3: battle,
4: there.
3: Yes. We are. I'm excited.
2: Yes. Anna Kendall, how are you?
5: The battle is raging and evil abounds, but people of God hear the victory sounds.
2: Okay. Right? Yeah. Is that a song? Or
5: it's one of mine.
2: Good job. Good job. Anna loves to sing a song. She has so many great songs. Dorothy Newton, how are you? And how's the new grandbaby girl?
6: I am doing good. She's wonderful. She looks just like me, growing every single day.
5: I bet she's gorgeous.
2: I love it. I love it. April Simons, how are you?
7: I'm doing great. Glad to be on this side.
2: I know. Usually you're over here and I can't reach you, but now I can keep you in line and stuff, right? So, Cindy Murdoch, how are you?
8: I'm good, and I was thinking I want to be armed and dangerous. Mm.
5: There you go.
2: You do.
5: To
2: the enemy. We are armed and dangerous with the power of the Holy Spirit.
8: Absolutely.
2: Well, he is a pastor and author, and he's here to share about how you can be armed for victory. Please welcome Pastor Alan DiDio.
9: Hello, ladies.
2: Hello.
9: You did good with my name, actually.
2: That's an Italian name.
9: Yeah, you did good with it.
2: You couldn't be Alan Smith today.
9: No.
2: The deal.
9: No.
2: Okay. So what does it mean to be armed for victory? And are we missing some spiritual weapons in our arsenal? Well, before we find out the answers to those questions, I want to go back to the beginning and really find out how you came to know the Lord. Because you talk about the fact that you were an atheist.
9: Mm.
2: Oh, can you believe being an atheist at 17, Anna?
5: No, I can't. I've been reading Eric Metaxas' book on atheism. It's very interesting.
9: Yes, it
5: so
9: is.
5: You were an atheist.
9: Yes. What I came to realize is that there's honestly no such thing as an atheist.
5: Yes. Uh-huh.
9: Because they all know deep down inside that there is a God. There but I convinced myself
5: that
9: I was an atheist because I'd been around so many Christians. And people say, what are you talking about?
5: How sad
9: I'm talking about Christian atheists, where these are people who say they believe in God, but they live their life like he doesn't exist.
5: Right.
9: And when you're surrounded by that, you say, you know what, if Christianity is not supernatural, it's superficial.
5: Yeah.
9: This can't be right. This can't be real.
2: So you did not see authenticity in some
9: Correct.
2: Of the Christians that surrounded you. Obviously, there's a lot of amazing people that live and walk, you know, in line with the Word of God, and they live it out, they walk it out. It's so important that we do that. Was there anybody that you saw in that realm that just
9: you know, it's rare. I mean, that's why you got to find your tribe. When you find something like Daystar, you need to connect with it and partner with it because it is unique. I mean, we think we're around each other. We found our tribe.
2: Right. Mm-hmm.
9: But for those people who haven't, who are still out there, for some of them, Daystar is their only connection with real, genuine, spirit-filled Christianity. And that's why we're so thankful for what you're doing.
2: Okay, so at some point, you, at 17, well, even before then, you had experienced a lot of maybe trauma from all the moves you made, divorce in your family.
9: Yeah.
2: And so tell us, what was going on there?
9: I had been in jail a couple of times. I had moved 18 times by the time I was 18 years of age.
2: What were you in jail for?
9: Well, let's see, which time?
2: Yeah.
9: Let's see. One was for public intoxication.
2: Yeah.
9: I was in jail for public intoxication at 16 years of age.
2: Yeah.
9: And another time I was in jail for failure to stop for the blue light. So there was a big Dukes of Hazzard car chase.
5: No!
9: And oh my big roadblock. You can't outrun the radio, I learned very quickly.
4: Wow. So how long were you in jail for that?
9: It was just overnight.
4: Yeah.
9: But at 16 years of age,
8: that's a big deal. Yeah.
9: When you're in one small cell with 15 other people who have done
8: worse.
5: Major things.
9: Far worse things, it's kind of a wake-up call.
4: Yeah. Oh. Okay, so there you are, 17. You've got a lot of stuff going on in your life, but you don't know the Lord.
9: Yeah.
4: And so you have an emptiness. So you start looking for answers in what?
9: In New Age, witchcraft, Wiccan, paganism, Hinduism. I looked into all of those things, and they were all just empty and void. Mm-hmm. There's always that initial shine, you know, when you're finding something new. There's new language, and it's kind of exciting to begin with, but it's just empty, and I wanted something real, something tangible. So I just threw my hands up and said, it must not be out there. And that's why I said, well, I'm just going to be an atheist.
4: Okay, but then you were invited to church.
9: Yeah, never underestimate the power of inviting somebody to church.
4: Yeah, especially if you're 17 and there's cute girls there.
9: That's exactly right. That's exactly right. And I want to say this to everybody who's watching. No matter how far gone your loved one may be, mm-hmm. could be a spouse, mm-hmm. could be a sibling, a parent, or a child, they're not too far for God to reach them.
5: Amen. Yeah.
9: And I'm living proof of that.
4: Yeah.
9: I went into this youth meeting where there was all kinds of partying going on. They were having a pizza party, and I thought, well, free food and girls, I'll go, 17 years of age. And I walk in, and there's this cloud of oppression around my life, and I could hear this voice in my head saying, you don't believe in any of this. You don't believe in God. Get out of here. So I went and sat down in the corners. Everybody's having a good time, and I'm sitting there, and I have this dramatic encounter, which mm-hmm. is why we call our ministry Encounter Ministries. I had this encounter mm-hmm. where I felt as though I was sucked into a tunnel or underwater, where I could hear the sound around me, but I couldn't distinguish the voices. I could see people's mouths moving, mm-hmm. but I couldn't hear what they were saying. All I could hear was that voice that was inside my head, but now it's audible.
8: Yeah.
9: And I could hear it saying, you don't believe in God. Get out of here. Well, you don't need to be here. Mm. And the Spirit of God in that moment, it's amazing how He can drop a lifetime of revelation in a second in your life.
4: Yes. Mm-hmm.
9: And it's as if, like on Wizard of Oz, when he pulled the curtain back and you saw who was really doing the talking.
8: Right.
9: There's a lot of people right now who think they're controlling their life, that they're controlling their thought life, that they're really smart, and they don't realize they're being dominated by demon power.
4: Mm-hmm.
9: And in that moment, the Spirit of God revealed that to me. And I said, Satan, you can't have me anymore. Jesus, I'm all yours.
4: Wow.
9: And just like that, I was transformed into a new creature.
8: Super.
9: And that can happen for your family members too. All of you watching, that can happen in an instant. And we're going to believe God for that to happen in Jesus.
4: So it's almost like there was like a cloud over you and surrounding you, and the Holy Spirit cleared it out for you to be able to see clearly.
9: And the closer I got to Christianity, the darker the cloud became.
8: Wow.
5: Really?
9: So the more the enemy, so one thing that the Lord revealed to me about the voice I was hearing was how weak it was and how desperate it was.
4: Mm-hmm.
9: And as I got closer to real Holy Ghost people, mm-hmm. people who really love the Lord, had a genuine relationship, the intensity of that spiritual attack increased. That's mm-hmm. why you can't look at the outward appearances, that when you start mm-hmm. praying for someone or you bring them to church, then they just flip out, you know, and that weekend they do something crazy.
4: Mm-hmm.
9: Don't be moved by that, because what's happening in them is greater than what you saw happen to them in church.
8: Yes.
9: So trust in the Lord and what He's doing.
4: Well, you know, Amen. Also I think we don't really think about how powerful the name of Jesus is.
8: Yeah.
9: Mm.
4: But I mean, demons tremble at that name.
9: Yes.
4: There's power in the name of Jesus.
8: Yeah.
4: And just to whisper that name is a powerful thing. Mm.
9: Well, there's something about opening your mouth and releasing that name.
8: Yes.
9: And I feel like people need to do that right now and begin to say the name of Jesus.
8: Jesus.
9: You've been dominated maybe with thoughts of depression or anxiety. I dare you to speak the name of Jesus in this moment and watch it dissipate immediately. Then call us to let us know what's going on in your life.
4: Yeah, for sure. And people that are watching right now, right before we get into the book, that don't even know Jesus, and you've heard His name used like in cursing, you know, you've heard about Him, but you don't know Him.
8: Right.
4: I mean, you have to understand that that's really the most important decision that you'll ever make, is to invite Jesus into your heart, in your life, and He will dispel all that darkness out of your life. He'll set you free. Mm-hmm. He will transform your life. He will give you a new heart. And how do people do that if they're watching right now and don't know how to do it?
9: I think one of the reasons the Lord gave me this experience is so I could sit here and tell you, He's real. Mm. He's real. And all you have to do, now listen to how theological this prayer was. I said, Satan, you can't have me anymore. Jesus, I'm all yours. That's all you have to do.
4: You just said, Jesus, I'm all yours.
9: I'm all yours.
4: Now, it's good if you can say, Jesus, I believe you died on the cross. You forgive me. Come into my heart. I repent. Yeah, those are all prayers we prayed.
10: Yeah.
4: But I'm just telling you, and my grandfather just prayed, God, if you're there, I need you.
9: You know what was key? After I did that, I broke down. I mean, I'm crying in the corner of this party. I felt that I had to tell everyone. I was a very private person, introverted. Mm-hmm. I felt like I had to tell everyone. I didn't know the Bible says with the heart you believe and with the mouth confession is made to salvation.
4: Yes.
9: So I got everyone's attention and I told them what happened. And the moment I told them, an even greater breakthrough took place where I was set free. You need to call us and let us know that something's happening in your life, that you're giving your life to Jesus. The moment you tell someone, things change dramatically. Weights fall off of you. You didn't even know you had.
4: Yes. And the Bible says we're made overcomers by the word of our testimony.
10: Yes.
4: So when we testify of the goodness of God and what He's done for us, or if, you know, you prayed that prayer and you say, you know what, I'm going to share it, it really empowers us. Why does that happen?
9: Well, I think God's looking for agreement. You know, He's looking for agreement in the earth. He asked the disciples, who do you say that I am? Well, did He forget who He was? Did He have amnesia? No, He knew who He was. He wanted to see if they knew who He was.
10: Yes.
9: And so it doesn't matter who we think He is. What matters, who do we say He is?
10: Mm-hmm.
9: Who do we declare Him to be? And He will be to you who you say that He is. So even if you're already saved, declare Him as your healer.
10: Amen.
9: Declare Him as your deliverer,
10: as your Lord.
9: He will be there as your Lord.
10: Yes.
9: Oh, we need more of that.
4: So what happened when you shared it with the people that were there that night?
9: Well, there was a mini revival that took place. A lot of teens who were kind of far away from God, when they saw me get saved, this was like, a sign for
4: Him. This is a miracle of all miracles.
9: Seriously.
4: This guy, and it really is the greatest miracle. And that's why a lot of people just have such mixed up theology, and they're like, well, I'll go to church when I straighten out this part of my life, I'll come to God when I deal with it. No, the problem is you've been trying to deal with all that stuff.
9: Yes.
4: You come to Him as you are. Mm-hmm. I don't care what kind of things are hanging off of you. I don't care what kind of addictions are going on. I don't care about what sins you've committed. You come to Him just as you are, and you let Him do that supernatural work in your life. What kind of things did He set you free from, like, immediately?
9: Well, first of all, imagine saying, before I take a shower, I need to clean up. That's not how it works.
4: Exactly.
9: You know, people say that Christianity is a crutch. It's not a crutch. It's a hospital.
10: Yes.
9: It's a hospital. And the moment I had addictions, I had bondages, I already told you what I was in jail for, things I was battling with that were instantly changed. And here's what happened. My appetite changed.
10: Yeah,
9: the things I desired changed.
10: Yes.
9: The Lord began to put desires in me that were now healthy. You know, God's not trying to keep you from having a good time.
10: Right.
4: Yeah.
9: He's trying to keep us from destroying ourselves.
10: Yeah.
9: If we'll just trust in Him and make Him Lord of our lives, He just starts removing chains and barriers and weights and oppressions that we just learned to live with.
10: Yeah.
9: But He'll take them off, and that's what happened to me.
4: Okay, so fast forward, you did meet your lovely wife.
9: Yes.
4: And have lovely children.
9: I do have lovely children.
4: Okay, so just quickly give us that, and we'll talk about the book.
9: So my wife, Tara, the most amazing woman in the world, makes the best sweet tea you could ever possibly have.
4: If you live in the South, you understand what sweet tea is.
9: If you don't, then you don't, that's fine. You just come to our house and we'll show you what it's all about.
6: We're friends already.
9: Sweet tea? Yeah. Sweet tea makes good friends.
10: Yes.
9: I mean, I want my straw to stand up in the middle of the sweet tea. You know what I'm talking about?
4: Sweet tea and fried chicken.
9: And fried chicken. Yes. She said she gave up on fried chicken. And I'm still praying. Let's believe God together right now.
6: She make the tea and I'll fry the chicken.
9: Okay, deal. You're invited. And so we've got two amazing children. My son, Evan, who's 19, he runs our media at our ministry.
4: Okay.
9: And he's really on the cutting edge of digital media, and like you guys are.
4: Mm-hmm.
9: And he's amazing. And then my daughter, Alana, she's 14 and she's the boss, you know. And she's amazing. She's about to get her black belt at 14 years of age. She's dangerous. I have the bruises to prove it. But she's
4: a lot of fun. So let's talk about the book. Why Armed for Victory? Why did this resonate with you so strongly?
9: Well, I worked in a prayer center for many years, like the prayer center you guys have here, and I have such a passion for that. I prayed for more than 100,000 people one-on-one.
4: Wow.
9: In my time working just in that prayer center. And I saw things worked for some people and didn't work for others. And I began to recognize that a lot of Christians are losing their battles, not because they're not faithful, not because they're they're not fighting, not because they don't have faith. They're just using the wrong weapon.
8: Yeah.
9: And so as we entered into this enormous season of warfare that we're in as a country and around the world, the Lord spoke to me and said, I'm going to open my armory and I'm going to release weapons that haven't been seen in generations. And he began to lay out some of those weapons for me, and I put them in the book, and they're going to transform people's lives.
8: We
9: want
8: to hear about
9: it.
8: Yes, we do.
9: Well, Dr. Lester Summerall said there's much to be gained by a return to the discarded values of the past. Mm. So not all of the weapons are shiny new. Some of them are just things that we've forgotten about.
8: Right. Yeah.
9: And I want to say this first. One of the key weapons, he showed me Goliath's sword. Mm-hmm. And we want to talk about a new weapon. Mm-hmm. David killed Goliath, not with a stone. That's the Sunday school lesson. Mm-hmm. After he hit him with the stone, he took Goliath's own sword.
10: Yes.
9: So, and which was advanced technology, the Bible says. So the Bible says that David used enemy technology to destroy the enemy.
8: That's
9: Look at
8: good.
9: What Daystar is doing right now.
8: Yeah. Mm-hmm.
9: So God is calling us to take the weapons, the gallows that Haman built.
4: Right. We're not going to get rid of these.
9: No.
4: So let's redeem him.
9: That's exactly right.
8: Yes. Yeah.
9: So that's Goliath's sword. And he showed me that many believers say, well, I'm not a social, you know, I'm not a digital kind of person or a phone kind of person. God didn't ask you what you liked and what you didn't like. This is a weapon. If you're not already sharing Daystar stuff, mm-hmm. you need to consider it a mission, an evangelistic mission, that whenever something touches you, you share it immediately because this is a weapon in the hands of God.
10: Mm-hmm. So good.
9: There's a whole chapter on that.
4: Okay, so go through the weapons. You want to hear about the weapons, Cindy?
10: Yes, I do.
4: So the first weapon is
8: the sword.
9: Goliath's sword.
4: But that was the enemy's weapon. So a lot of times we think these things, I mean, they used to say television was a sin.
9: That's exactly right.
4: So here we are, you know, and preaching the gospel all over the world through television. But what were some of the other weapons?
9: Well, here's another one that Watchman Nee, I'm sure you're familiar with Watchman Nee, arrested for his faith, died in prison because of his faith. He called it the avenging prayer. That many believers sit back and hope and wait on God to bring justice to their lives. And what we don't realize is God's expecting us to pray a prayer of vengeance, not against people, but against our spiritual foe.
8: Enemies,
9: and when you go through the book of Psalms, you'll see these prayers all over the place. And God gets on those prayers. In fact, Jesus said, when I return, will I find faith on the earth? And he was talking about that woman who was pleading for vengeance from the judge. God is looking for some people to pray for vengeance. So I go through how to pray the avenging prayer. You say, how often should I pray it? How often have you been attacked by the devil?
8: Yeah.
9: You need to be praying for restitution. Well, when you go through David's Psalms and he begins to pray, he says, you know, cut them down at the knees, you know, make them eat grass, these kinds of things. You take those prayers and you never apply them to people because God's all about redeeming people. Mm-hmm. But you speak to the spirit behind the people.
4: This is not flesh and blood.
9: Not flesh and blood.
4: The Bible says we don't wrestle with flesh and blood.
9: Yes.
4: Yeah. But against principalities and powers of darkness. Yes. And people are like, oh, I don't believe in all that. Well, you should believe in it because you see so many things that are being propelled and pitched to the world right now have a direct connection to darkness. Yeah. And it's so clear to see that. But we have eyes that cannot see into that realm.
8: Yeah, exactly.
4: But there is a battle going on, good against evil.
8: Yeah, it makes me think of, and maybe this is part of it, you can let us know, but where the angels were fighting over Daniel, you know, the Prince of Persia, there was the warfare going on. So I think that maybe is what I'm kind of seeing that you're saying that it's those principalities we have to.
9: And what did the angel say? I've come because of your words.
8: Right.
9: I've come for your words.
4: But I got stopped.
9: But I got hindered.
4: And I had to go back and get some more to
9: so
4: help me.
9: So what if David had given up 20 days into his prayer?
8: Yeah.
9: What if he had given up? He would have never seen the answer. Mm-hmm. So we got to make sure that we're pressing in and we're demanding for restitution for what the enemy has stolen for us.
8: Yeah.
9: And when we do that, God will release it into our lives.
10: April? I think sometimes we do give up. You know, we get to this point and we just say, well, I guess it's not going to happen. There's a quote by Billy Graham that says, heaven is filled with answers to prayers for which no one even bothered to ask.
9: Yes.
10: Mm. And, you know, the scripture says, ask and keep on asking, knock and keep on knocking. We just got to have that spiritual fortitude to keep on asking God.
9: We've lost our fighting spirit.
10: Yeah.
9: And we've just kind of resigned to, well, if the Lord wants me to have it, he'll give it to me.
4: But it's starting to come back, though.
9: It is.
4: Like there is a remnant that's rising up saying, okay, this is enough. And they're just like standing up.
9: Yeah.
4: I mean, because a lot of the church has been asleep.
5: Mm-hmm. Yeah. Mm-hmm.
9: Until recently.
5: Yes.
9: And we're starting to wake up with everything going on around us. We found that even agnostics and atheists, who I love talking to and ministering to, they're looking around the world and saying, okay, this is not natural. Mm-hmm. Yeah. This is not normal. This is super. This is pure evil, what I'm seeing. Mm-hmm. Yeah. And they're waking up to these realities. So we need to be able to give them an answer for the hope that lies within us and some tools to fight in this evil day.
6: Yes. In your book, you use the concept about militant worship.
9: Yes.
6: What is that? What is the characteristics? It sounds...
4: That's when you stand up on the table and worship.
5: Well, and you march.
4: Is that one lady at the table?
9: Yeah, militant worship is one of the weapons. And I go through the chapter to talk about this. And it's something that we've lost almost entirely. We think worship is like a therapeutic session, and it can be. There are different kinds of worship.
5: Yes, yeah.
9: And it is absolutely that, but it is not only that. Mm-hmm. So there are times of quiet, but then there are times of warfare. Mm. Militant worship is like the Syrophoenician woman who went to the Lord and the Lord answered her not a word. And she presses in again. And then he calls her a dog. And she says, even the dogs get the crumbs that fall from them. She is pressing, militant worship. Bartimaeus. Militant worship is going to cry even the louder when the religious disciples tell
4: him. Or the woman who had the issue of blood.
9: Pressing through the crowd.
4: Pressed through the crowd. She didn't care. Yes. She said, if I can just touch the hem of his garment, I'll be healed.
9: Yes, that's militant. Militant worship is you recognize that there are forces around you trying to keep you out of the presence of God. Within you, there are doubts that are trying to keep you from the presence of God. And so you press militantly in. Most people ruin their prayer life because they can't get past the struggle that they have. They're not feeling it, or they've got all these concerns or anxiety. So I show you how to press through that, all that warfare with militant worship.
4: You know, I think we would be shocked if, for a moment, we could see into the spirit realm.
9: Yeah.
5: Yes.
4: And see the battle that's going on, even the heavenly host and angels that God has sin on the earth to help us in times of trouble. That. Like, if we could really see how many times God has saved us.
5: Oh, how many times have you said, I'll be in the car and I'll go, thank you, God, for that angel. It had to be an angel.
4: Yes. Now, there have been times I drive in my car and I did not see, there was a blind spot, and I start to go and then I see it and I'm just like, thank you, Lord.
5: Yeah,
4: I mean,
5: we
4: would be shocked, wouldn't we, if we could see into that realm what's going on right now.
9: And we need to thank the Lord for the things we can't see.
5: Absolutely.
9: Thankfulness multiplies the gift that it acknowledges.
5: Mm, that's good.
9: And one of the reasons why we live in defeat is because we're not thankful.
5: Is that another weapon?
9: Well, it should be if it's not in there.
5: Okay.
9: We're going to do it in a minute right now.
4: That's the next book. That's the next book.
9: Part two.
4: Anna.
9: Rearm for victory. Yeah. Thankfulness is number one.
5: You mentioned spiritual pacifism. So how would you talk about that? Is that people who don't realize they have weapons, or is it just people who've gone to sleep, or what?
9: So that comes from I love reading old books.
5: Yes.
9: Old books. And there's a gentleman named Hudson Maxim, who was an inventor before the First World War. He was admired by Thomas Edison. And he wrote a book called Defenseless America that's more than 100 years old.
5: Wow.
9: And he was trying to wake America up and say there's a war coming. And so many people were they thought he was just trying to get money or whatever. And he said, pacifism has ringed the nose of the American people and is leading them blind and unknowing to the slaughter. And as I read that, the Spirit of God said to me, pacifism has ringed the nose of the American church. We're just war weary.
5: Yeah.
9: You know, we're just tired of fighting. Yes. But listen, it's time to get your fight back.
4: But you know what? We, like, when you say that, I just think about how spoiled we are. And think about other parts of the world where people give their lives for serving Jesus, or they're put in prison, or they're denied certain rights, or they've suffered injustice, or had family members killed. And
5: they keep pressing through.
4: Yeah. And we've got to get some backbone here, Latricia.
11: Amen. Well, I want to touch on the fact that once he touched you, that everything just fell in alignment. You say you started making better grades, you started this and that, and I'm like, oh my gosh.
9: Well,
11: there's believers out there that just want to, they want to press in, but they don't know what weapons to use.
9: Yeah.
11: So this is such a blessing.
9: Well, the first thing is, when God shows up, what's wrong becomes right.
11: Mm-hmm. Yes.
9: And that's just the best way to describe what happens when God shows up. Whatever's wrong gets aligned and becomes right. But what happens is there's an awareness that's coming. That's one of the main things. You know, people who are involved in self-defense, let's say if you're in a room with someone with a gun, a knife, or unarmed, but they're aware of their surroundings. The one who's aware mm-hmm. is the most prepared and is more likely to be mm-hmm. successful.
5: That's true.
9: So the church has got to have a warfare awareness. Mm-hmm. They need to know what's going on around them. And that's what we kind of break down mm-hmm. in the book.
4: Mm-hmm. Okay, well, I'd love for you just to take a moment, because you mentioned this earlier, but for people who are watching that you have a lot of issues going on in your life right now, but some of you are really believing for certain family members and people that are close to you to really come into a knowledge of knowing the Lord, and you really want to see God transform their life, and maybe God's done a lot in your life and you want to see that happen. You don't really know how to talk to them about it, but just encourage them, because I know you believe that we're coming into a season that God is supernaturally going to reveal himself to people in a way yes. that he never has before.
9: Well, he's no respecter of persons. Hmm. Now listen, the Lord Jesus Christ, he is alive and he loves you. He wants to move in your life. And this is an opportunity right now. It doesn't matter what your theological background is, church background. It doesn't matter if you know anything about the Bible. I didn't know. I thought the red letters were the words of the devil. I thought the ribbon was the handle. I didn't know anything about the Bible. All I knew is I didn't want Satan dominating my life. And I want to pray for you right now. If you'll pray this with me, I believe you're going to see a breakthrough in your life. Pray this right now. Heavenly Father.
12: Heavenly Father.
9: In the name of Jesus.
12: In the name of Jesus.
9: I submit myself to you.
12: I submit myself to you.
9: Satan.
12: Satan.
9: You can't have me anymore.
12: You can't have me anymore.
9: Jesus.
12: Jesus.
9: I'm all yours.
12: I'm all yours.
9: And just lift your hands and thank him. Yes. Thank him for coming yes. into your life. And I pray over you now that the blessing of the Lord would be yours, that what's wrong would become right in the presence of God. And in Jesus' name, we break every oppression off of you. We declare freedom over your life right now. And here's what you have to do. With the heart, man believes, but with the mouth, confession is made to salvation. You need to call right now. Call that number and let us know that you prayed that prayer with us.
4: And what about those that are just struggling with family members who are lost and in trouble and just a mess? Encourage them as well.
9: It's time to get your praise back. It's time to get your fight back. Don't get war weary. In Jesus' name, I speak a spirit of might into you.
5: Amen.
9: You will not grow weary. You will not get tired and frustrated. Receive the strength from heaven now in Jesus' name. Yes. And I believe you and your house shall be saved. Now just begin to praise him like a crazy person, yes. as if it's already done.
4: Yes.
9: And you're going to see it happen in your
5: Amen.
9: Life.
5: Amen.
4: And for the children, the enemy's yes. trying to destroy our children, but God's coming for the children.
9: Yeah. Are you ready for this? There's about to be an encounter. God is real. Yeah.
4: Yes,
9: God
4: he
9: is real.
4: Is. Yes.
9: Now, all you have to do is lift your hands, and just say, I receive you.
4: Yes.
9: Now, Jesus, meet them right there where they are.
5: Yes, thank you, Lord.
9: Banish Satan and his works from their life right now. Receive the peace of God, and you're going to get a mission. Listen, you've been on fire. You want to see things. And this generation, you know, is like very rebellious.
4: Yeah.
9: We need that in the church. Mm. We needed them to rebel against this current culture. We needed them to rebel against what we're seeing happening all across this nation. We need a rebellious spirit for God,
4: yes.
9: not against God.
4: Amen. That's right. We do, and it's coming. We are out of time, but I want you to know that God is for you. He is not against you. He has a plan for your life. But you have to also realize that there is an enemy, and he doesn't want you to live out that plan. And some of you know very clearly there has been a force that has been keeping you from your purpose. So if you prayed that prayer, if you said, God, I need you, then we do want you to call and share that, and share with someone else that's in the room. Share with your husband. Share with your wife. Say, you know what? I prayed that prayer. I'm giving Jesus a chance, because you know what? He will give you supernatural weapons to be more than conquerors, and you get that from having a personal relationship with him. I do want to thank Alan for joining us today. Be sure to pick up a copy of his book, Armed for Victory. It's available now, and for more, you can visit him online at encountertoday.com. Thank you so much for watching. Some of you really do feel like you're surrounded by a cloud, but I'm telling you, when you say the name of Jesus, it's going to dispel,
5: yes.
4: and the light of God's going to come into your life in a supernatural way. He's going to send people across your path that you're going to be amazed, like, within the next few days, you'll be saying, okay, that's what that lady said on TV was going to happen. But God is going to begin to move in your life in a supernatural way. I really do believe that. So thank you for watching. Thank you so much, Alan. And thank you, ladies. We'll see you next time. Bye-bye for today.
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3: In a world that is shaking and looking for truth, Jesus is our rock. 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Jesus said, "Look at the fields, for they are already white for harvest." Learn more at whitefields.ca. Today, Pastor Garrett Morn takes us into Genesis chapter 3, beginning with verses 1 through 5. Here we see the serpent enter the story, beginning his conversation with Eve and questioning God's word. He challenges God's goodness and plants the seed of doubt in her mind. It's the beginning of mankind's fall, and there's a lot here for us to learn about temptation, deception, and what happens when we start questioning what God has clearly said. Here's Pastor Garrett Morn.
4: We've been studying Genesis, how it all began. And as we do, Genesis is teaching us a couple very important things. In every passage we're learning, first off, we're learning how God designed this life to be. How God originally designed life to be. And secondly, Genesis is teaching us what went wrong. And today we're focusing on what went wrong, incidentally, on Mother's Day. But these are lessons that we ought to learn. And in particular, there's some lessons we need to learn from Adam and Eve's experience. You know, we would be silly not to want to learn from other people's experiences. You know, I don't want to scare anybody from coming out. I'm told that the electrical problems out at the church office have been solved. But we noticed some electrical problems a little over a month ago. We started getting these little surges of electricity, and then the lights would flicker, and then that would continue. And for a while, we thought, maybe it'll go away, you know? And we waited, and we waited, and it didn't go away. And finally, I won't tell y'all how long it took for us to finally say, maybe we should call somebody, you know? And so first, we called Fortis. And we described to Fortis the problems we were having, and they said, "That sounds like you're having surges of electricity. That's actually very dangerous. We'll send somebody out right away." And sure enough, in like 30 minutes, they had somebody on our doorstep ready to examine the problems. Not only that, we had an electrician come out, and he's trying to figure out and troubleshoot where the problems are. Now, imagine if when Fortis tells us these are surges of electricity and these are actually very, very dangerous, imagine if my response would have been, "Well, you know what, I'm a pastor, and so I think I'm just going to pray about it, and I'll figure it out on my own, you know. I'll unplug some things and plug some other things in and mess with some wires. I know I've never done electrical before, but I'll pray about it and figure it out on my own." It reminds us of the value of experience. And there is great value to Adam and Eve's experience and a lot of lessons for us to learn from them. Look at verse 1 with me. It says, "Now the serpent was more cunning than any beast of the field which the Lord God had made. And he said to woman, 'Has God indeed said, you shall not eat of every tree of the garden?' And the woman said to the serpent, 'We may eat the fruit of the trees of the garden, but of the fruit of the tree which is in the midst of the garden, God has said, you shall not eat, nor shall you touch it, lest you die.'" And Jesus, right now, as we come before your word, Lord, I pray that your Holy Spirit would speak to us this afternoon. God, I want to pray especially for the moms in the congregation, those listening in online. And Lord Jesus, pray as we do often, but especially on this annual basis, we pray that you would fill them with the Holy Spirit. Lord, whatever season of life they find themselves in, we pray that you would supply the strength and the wisdom, the courage and the faith for them to continue on in their calling, Lord God. And we trust that you never lead any of us into something that you won't also enable us to get through, Lord Jesus. And I'm certain that there are some moms out there that need that, Lord. And so I pray that you'd speak to us, that you'd encourage us, even as we land in this somewhat humorous but so valuable of a passage as we're in today, Lord. In Jesus' name we pray. Amen.

0: Well, verse 1 first introduces us to the serpent. It doesn't actually tell us who the serpent is. Many of us read it and assume we know who it is. But the rest of Scripture also helps to fill in some gaps. Isaiah chapter 14 and Ezekiel 28 describe to us the fall of Lucifer. And actually, in those passages, the prophets are warning kings of that day of some troubling signs that, you know, presumably the Lord is seeing in them that they share, unfortunately, with Lucifer. And it tells us of the fall of Lucifer, who was a high-ranking angel, that he was in Eden, actually, at the time that Adam and Eve were there, but that he was cut down to the ground because he said, I will make myself to be like the Most High. Revelation chapter 12, verse 9, also helps us to confirm the identity and describes the job description of this serpent. Revelation 12, 9 says, so the great dragon was cast out, that serpent of old, called the devil and Satan, who deceives the whole world. He was cast to the earth, and his angels were cast with him. And so Revelation, actually the end of the Bible, helps us to confirm the identity of this serpent all the way back in Genesis chapter 3. And the first thing that the serpent brings up with Eve and leading her into temptation is, the first thing he does is he questions God's word. Watch out for when the serpent causes you to question God's word. Let me just ask you, ladies, how many of you all would want to stay around if a snake started speaking to you? Probably not. And we don't know exactly what form this serpent took. I mean, it sounds like he was a serpent, but there's also details in Scripture that cause us to not be totally certain exactly how the serpent appeared to Eve, but we know it was talking to Eve. I don't know if you've met a talking snake before. We know that the serpent was talking to Eve, and we don't know, like, back in the pre-fallen state of the Garden of Eden, was this normal? Could Adam and Eve normally talk to animals in the Garden of Eden? Was it like, you know, Mr. and Mrs. Dr. Doolittle in the Garden of Eden, and they could understand these things? We're not sure. Has anybody else ever read Genesis and thought to themselves, how in the world did they understand the snake? And why didn't she run when she heard a snake talking to her? You know? We'd like to think that we would have, but Scripture says that the snake was so cunning. 2 Corinthians chapter 11, verse 14 also warns us, for Satan himself transforms himself into an angel of light. And so it's not a stretch at all for us to think that whatever form Satan appeared to Eve as in the garden, it was attractive, it was alluring for her when he showed up. Because Satan himself transforms himself into an angel of light. Notice also, it's almost an insulting tone the serpent uses, as if Eve would be naive to just believe whatever God says. Has God indeed said, you shall not eat of every tree of the garden? And in verse 2, it says, and the woman said to the serpent, we may eat the fruit of the trees of the garden. Now, notice the second thing that the serpent does. He questions God's goodness. Even the way he asks the question, has God indeed said you shall not eat of every tree of the garden? He makes it sound much worse than it is. The reality is, as God said, you can eat of every tree. There's just this one. And Satan wants to highlight, God won't give you everything you want. Are you sure God is good? 2 Corinthians 11, verse 3 says, but I fear lest somehow, as the serpent deceived Eve by his craftiness, so your minds may be corrupted from the simplicity that is in Christ. You see, the serpent will use similar tactics with us to get us to say things like, yeah, why can't I? And why wouldn't he? And why is he holding back on me? Why can't I have what others have? And the woman said to the serpent, we may eat the fruit of the trees of the garden, but of the fruit of the tree which is in the midst of the garden, God has said, you shall not eat it, nor shall you touch it, lest you die. And so she insists, no, we may eat of every tree. And it seems like maybe she is catching on that Satan is twisting the words of God to make them sound worse than they actually are. But unless I'm missing something, Eve also seems to twist God's words, almost like she's beginning to resent something herself. Because she adds to God's word. She says that God said, you cannot eat it, nor shall you even touch it, lest you die. God never said that to Adam, unless it's just not mentioned in the prior account. God never said you can't even touch it. He just said, there's just this one fruit I don't want you to eat. And she almost seems to be making it sound worse than it is as well. Listen, in every believer's life, God's word is going to come under attack. And I should say, in every believer or non-believer's life, God's word will come under attack, and Satan will want to twist it to make God sound less good or less powerful or less true. And what Satan wants to do is to drive a wedge in between you and Jesus. I don't know if any of you all have seen any of those YouTube videos where, you know, men go out into the wilderness and they have no power tools and they build this, you know, like this amazing home just with basically their bare hands and their homemade tools. And we were watching it with the kids one time, and as he's constructing his log cabin, he's almost done, and he's ready to build his stairs, and he needs the, I think they're called stringers for the stairs, what the steps are going to set on. And so he goes and he finds a log, and he wants to split it in half and make a nice flat surface. And so what he does is he has these sharpened stones that he drives in with hammers just right along a perfectly straight line in the middle of the log. And as he drives them in and drives them in a little further and he keeps going down tapping them, they just split this log perfectly in two, straighter than I would have cut it with a saw. And you're like, wow, that looks like something I could do for sure. You know, but it's just like that. Those wedges become powerful forces just one tap at a time. One tap at a time, one tap at a time, one tap at a time. And eventually you have this powerfully strong log that just gets split right down the middle. Because those wedges over time have a powerful impact on the strength of the log. You know, maybe for you, Genesis chapter 1, verse 1 is the wedge. You get hung up on God creating the heavens and the earth. Or it's the 6 days that you keep tripping over. And you think to yourself, why do so many other people think something else if it's so obvious? You know, maybe it's sin, really, if we're honest. Maybe you know it. You're sleeping with somebody that you shouldn't be sleeping with. And that's become a wedge between you and God. Because you say, well, if I do what God says, you know, my girlfriend's going to drop me, or my boyfriend's going to drop me, or my friends will mock me, or if I do everything that God says, I'll never get married, or if I do everything that God says, I'll be stuck being married, or if I do everything God says, I'll never get what I want, I'll never be happy. Do you realize that those are the exact kinds of wedges that Satan used with Eve? He's got a very short playbook. Genesis is being generous, saying that he's very cunning, he's very crafty, it's true, but he's got a very short playbook, and he uses the same things over and over again. Now, I would have liked to have seen Eve get a little sassy with the devil here. Or maybe it'd be better for me to say, I wish she would have gotten like spirit-filled and bold with him and say, yeah, evil. God doesn't want evil for me. Satan, if you think I'm missing out on something, I am. I'm missing out on evil in my life. God does not want evil for me. Consider Jeremiah chapter 29, verse 11, one of the most quoted verses in all of the Bible. Jeremiah 29, 11 says, "For I know the thoughts I think towards you, says the Lord. Thoughts of peace, not of evil, to give you a future and a hope." Now, we've got to all admit, we love quoting this verse, don't we? Especially to other people when they're going through a hard time. It's our favorite. We pull it out so quickly. But did you know that this verse is actually spoken specifically to the people of Israel? In context, this is God's promise to Israel. It's a statement of his love despite their sin and their mess ups. that he has made a covenant with them that he will not break, and despite their sin, he will be gracious to them. And it's meant to be a picture of God's forgiveness and grace to the rest of the world. Now, by way of application, I don't think it's wrong for us to quote this, because I think this is part of the character of God, and he's got a covenant with us as his people as well. But we love to quote this verse when life isn't going our way. You know what? Sometimes I think we probably need to learn to quote this verse when we're under temptation, when Satan's coming to us and saying, why is God holding out on giving you good things? Well, it's this. It's because he says he doesn't want evil for me. And that's why he says no to certain things. He says he wants to give me a future and a hope. And that's why he wants me to resist temptation and flee from it. Well, look at verse 4 now. It says, then the serpent said to the woman, you will not surely die. For God knows that in the day you eat of it, your eyes will be opened and you will be like God, knowing good and evil. The third tactic we see from Satan is that Satan just kind of straight up calls God a liar. Eve just said, if I eat of it or touch it, which she might have been wrong about that last part, but if I eat of it or touch it, I'm going to die. And Satan says, you're not going to die. Now, Satan knows from experience, on the one hand, he's still around. But God never told Eve, listen, if you eat the fruit, the Almighty Smiter will smite you on the spot and you'll go up in smoke. That's not what God said to Eve, and that seems to be the sense in which the devil is maybe giving Eve a half-truth. And it's noteworthy for us, half-truths can sometimes or oftentimes be the most dangerous and defeating of all of Satan's lies. It's the half-truths. It's because something he's saying to you is right, and Satan uses that one thing to try to convince you that he's right about everything. That God is wrong, that God's not that good, and listen to this, that sin is not actually that bad. And these are the wedges Satan uses to convince us that sin is not actually that bad and God is not actually that good. Now, God warns Adam and Eve, you will experience death. And on one level, God is speaking to them, and it's the spiritual level. You will experience spiritual death. You'll suddenly know what it feels like to be ashamed of yourself. You'll suddenly feel what it's like to be alone, apart from a relationship with God. You were made in his image, and part of that being that you were meant to have a relationship with him. And you'll know what it's like to suddenly have this barrier between you and God. I wonder if anybody's here tonight and they feel like there's a barrier between you and God. Scripture makes it very clear. Listen, it's not a self-esteem problem. It's a sin problem. That's why the barrier is there. You'll experience that helpless feeling of being in bondage to sin. That's part of the spiritual death that he told Adam and Eve they would experience. You'll experience personally what brokenness feels like, emptiness feels like, despair feels like. And these weren't things God wanted for Adam and Eve. This is why he said, don't eat of the tree of the knowledge of good and evil. I don't want evil for you. And then you will also one day die physically. But maybe what's even worse than knowing that you're going to die physically is that people you love are going to die physically. And some people are going to beat you to the punch. They're going to get there first. I mean, if Adam and Eve could see their future, they would be able to see these two amazing boys that Eve would give birth to. They would be able to see the day they first picked up that baby boy and looked into his eyes and just thought, this is the most amazing thing. I'm going to do everything in my power to guard this boy, to care for this boy, to bring this boy up, to know God and to love God. And I'm going to give him the life I didn't have, and I'm going to help him learn from my mistakes. And I will bleed for this boy. I'll give my life for this boy. And then you're going to get to watch these two little boys grow up side by side. And probably if they're anything like some of our sons today, they will fight like brothers, but they will also have these times where they are just like best friends. and they're out in the fields playing baseball together, you know, and they're talking and they're dreaming and they're, you know, around the age of 5 and 6 and 7, they're talking about how, yeah, one day we're going to build a house together, and me and my brother, we're going to live together, and we're going to build this huge house. It's going to be so big it'll have a hockey rink in it, and this is where we're going to live, and there'll be no girls allowed, you know, and these are the dreams of young boys. This is how they think at one age. And if Adam and Eve could see what it's like raising these boys, but then also know the rest of the story, the one son, Cain, he's going to kill his brother. And that kind of a loss is, it guts a man, completely guts a man. If they could see the loss that they would experience because of sin entering into the world. And in verse 5, Satan is spreading lies to them, for God knows that in the day you eat of it, your eyes will be opened, and you will be like God, knowing good and evil. And the fourth tactic of the devil is that God does not love you. God does not love you. What he's really doing is he's trying to keep you from being like him. He's trying to keep you from being like a God. And so he's trying to keep you from all of this. He doesn't love you. He's not that good. His word's not 100% true. He says you won't die. Actually, the opposite will happen. You'll come alive. You'll be like God. Now, how does this happen? Is there a truth to this? There is a shred, a string to the whole thing. When we decide that we're the ones that get to decide what truth is, which is amazing, this is the lie of our day. Not that it's that new or anything, but it's so popular. When we decide that we're the ones that get to decide truth, that we're the ones that are in charge, that we decide our own destiny, we set ourselves up to be a God. Hey, do you know the reason why the term God damn is considered a curse by Christians? Do you know why that's considered a curse? It's not just thoughtless words that get thrown out there carelessly and we think, oh, that's kind of negative language or anything like that. There's actually much more to it. Number one, it's taking God's name in vain. It's taking the name God and turning it into just like a common swear word. You ever use your mom's name that way? Since it's Mother's Day, can we use her as an example? You know, you get mad and be like, Doris. You know, you don't do that. Right? Well, not only that, but God damn means God condemn it to hell. That's what you're saying. You're kind of bossing God around, but you're also issuing judgment on another person oftentimes that was created in the image of God. And you're saying that because I hate this person or because I'm angry with this person, God condemned them. Or because you miss a putt, you're like, God condemned that ball, you know? Very much using God's name in vain, but also, who do you think you are? You don't get to decide that. You're setting yourself up like a God. That's why it's a curse. And if I'm setting myself up as a God, despite what Satan wants Eve to think, when I set myself up like a God, I don't actually become more like a God. That's just what I think is happening. What's actually happening is I'm becoming more like Satan in the process. This was what Satan said. He said, I will set myself up to be like the Most High.
1: 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We'll see Eve take the fruit, Adam join her, and then the consequences begin to unfold. Shame, fear, and that heartbreaking moment when God comes looking for them. 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
1: Hi, I'm Dr. Doug Weiss, and for over 40 years as a licensed psychologist, I've helped countless individuals heal from life's deepest hurts and challenges. And here on Healing Time, you won't just hear powerful testimonies, you'll be equipped with practical steps and biblical tools to walk in real, lasting freedom in Christ.
2: Welcome to Healing Time. It's no secret that we've seen a widespread effort to remove God and prayer from our public school systems. But today, we're talking about a legal, practical way to fight back and bring the gospel back into our schools. Today's guest is the founder and CEO of LifeWise, an incredible movement bringing the gospel, you're not going to believe this, to public school students during school hours and fighting back against the agenda to remove God from our school systems and our children's hearts. Joel Penton, welcome to Healing Time, sir.
3: Thank you for having me.
2: I'm very excited to have you here. I love when God does apostolic things with people. But, you know, we're talking about the fruit. Take us back to the root. How'd you grow up? How'd you meet Jesus? You played football. Give us some of that story.
3: Sure. Well, thank you. I'm from a small town in Northwest Ohio, a little town called Van Wert, Ohio. And I grew up like most kids, going to school, going to church. Seemed like most of my friends went to church. But what I really loved was sports. Mm-hmm. I started playing football at the age of 9. I really thought that, you know, football would be my ticket to meaning or purpose or fulfillment. Of course, that wasn't true. Mm-hmm. The more I played, the less it satisfied me. But in high school, I started attending a Bible study that my parents made me go to. And that's where I heard the gospel. I heard a youth pastor share who Jesus is, how he died for me. And I had surely heard that in church 1,000 times before, but it felt like it was the first time I heard it. I had must have been deaf to it before. And hearing it, I believed and experienced this change that I would later understand as being born again and becoming this new creation. And it became very important for me. Like, I understood the connection between hearing the gospel and becoming this new creation. So it became very important to me to share the gospel with others. And so I became kind of a little evangelist in my school and even started filling in to preach for my pastor when he would go out of town.
2: That's great.
3: Which led me into a life of ministry.
2: It sounds like God anointed you really early in the word and to want to share the word. But how did you go from like that? Because that would have probably put you on a trajectory to be a pastor or something, you know, kind of could have put you that way. How did you get into starting this organization, LifeWise? What was the turning point for you to go, wait a minute, there's a hole here? It's kind of like in football.
3: Sure.
2: There's a hole here and I can run through this thing, right? And
3: that's
2: so
3: right.
2: Where was that moment for you?
3: Well, it was an interesting path to get there. After high school, I went and had an opportunity to play some college football at The Ohio State University.
2: Big school,
3: the Buckeyes. And that opened up the door for me to have spent 12 years traveling and speaking full time, doing evangelism with teens, high schools and middle schools from the platform of a former football player.
2: Sure.
3: That got me the exposure to schools and understanding how schools work and ministry. And I got a call in 2018 from people in my hometown saying, hey, Joel, we would really like your help with our released time program.
2: Released time.
3: And that's kind of how I said it. I said, what's released time? Is that a prison ministry?
2: Like, it's a big thing, yeah.
3: Yeah, and they explained that they had a ministry where they pulled kids out of the public school during the school day, taught them a Bible lesson, and took them back to school. And I said, that sounds illegal, you know. How could you do that? And they explained that, no, there's a Supreme Court ruling that says public school students can be released from public school during school hours to attend religious classes if the program is off school property, privately funded, and with parental permission. And they explained that they started this program well after I had moved away. They started in 2012, and their goal was to have 30% of the school enroll. By the third year, they had 95% of the entire school enrolled.
2: I don't know where they put them off property, probably just a big church.
3: Well, they have a little building adjacent to the school, and two classrooms at a time rotate through.
2: Wow.
3: Takes all week. But they were calling me because I had connections to schools and had been in ministry.
2: Sure.
3: And they said, how could we see something like this grow? Or why don't more communities have a program like this?
2: I mean, it's a real revelation. This is like we found the secret here.
3: Absolutely. I tell people the day I got that call is the day I gave up sleeping.
2: Yeah.
3: Because I thought this might be the single greatest missed opportunity to reach the next generation. And so I started doing some research and went back to them. I said, I think I know what the problem is. The problem is it's too hard. You know, you basically have to start a private school to launch one of these programs. But if we could make it scalable, repeatable, if we could put it in a box.
2: Yeah, package it.
3: Yeah, remove the barriers, make a plug and play program. I said, I think communities would do it. And they said, great idea.
2: We don't want to do it.
3: Yeah, you do it.
2: Go for it.
3: And so I was voluntold in 2018 to get involved, and we've been chasing it ever since.
2: Now, this is really fascinating. I mean, explain that time, that release thing again, because it's like, that's a big idea.
3: Yes.
2: And I think a lot of Christians, a lot of grandmas and parents, you don't know this stuff, so really focus here. So go walk me through that a little bit again.
3: Yeah, so we're all aware that, sadly, decades ago, our nation systematically removed Bible education from the public school day. The results have been disastrous, but few people are aware of this strategy, this legal term called released time religious instruction. In that, in 1952, the Supreme Court said that no, Bible education is not going to be done by the public school, but it can be done during school hours, off school property, if it's privately funded and the students have parental permission. And so what we do, the logistics, is that each student has an opportunity to attend one time per week. Mm-hmm. We tend to pull up to the school in a big red bus. It says LifeWise on the side. Pick kids up, take them down the road, usually less than a mile to a church, teach them a Bible lesson, bring them back, pick up a new batch of students, take them down the road, and do that throughout the week. And
2: that's amazing.
3: And it's working, and kids love it.
2: Sure, they get out of school, and they get the Word of God.
3: Absolutely.
2: And
3: parents want it. The educators are seeing a difference.
2: Yes.
3: You know, studies are now showing that the attendance improves when LifeWise is implemented, behavior improves as suspensions are dropping, and academics improve as well, which we're not surprised
2: by. This is good for, you know, school principals and school teachers to know, to have some of that data. And I think you, during school hours, this is a great book, and it's got a lot of information in it. I want to roll a clip, because set this up for us. You now have a documentary about what God has done with you. So set this clip up so we know what we're watching.
3: Yeah, so we just released a documentary that was in theaters nationwide and now is streaming on Angel Studios that really unpacks what this thing is of release time. First, how the Bible was removed from the public school day, and now how any community can put it back. And so it's a powerful documentary. It was made by an Emmy Award-winning filmmaker, and it's on Angel Studios.
2: Okay, well, we got friends there. Go ahead and watch this right now, and we'll be right back.
4: School, kids, Bible, somehow during school hours, you can't do that. That's illegal.
5: Decades ago, the Bible was systematically removed from the public school day.
6: There is still constantly Bible reading and prayer recitation in the public schools.
7: The Supreme Court has made a judgment.
8: Why do they put the battleground in the public schools?
5: The most transformative book in all of human history, banned from the one place we educate 90% of our population.
9: The Bible's impact is hard to overestimate. It's the foundation of modern science.
10: Faith and common sense is really nonsense, and it is destroying all the beautiful things the Bible had brought to the Christian civilization.
5: Yeah, it's a problem. But what if the separation of church and state has been widely misunderstood? And what if the solution to reintegrate the Bible into the public school day has been right under our nose for the last 70 years?
11: It's not atheism that's going to bring peace to the world.
12: The Bible, as the key resource in every child's education, is indispensable.
5: There's a way to bring it back. Many call it a movement. Others call it a loophole. A loophole so big, you could drive a bus through it.
2: So Joel, that's amazing. I mean, watching all those kids, watching all the red shirts, you know, and seeing what God has really done. Walk us through, like, okay, it started with the one. How has that blossomed at this point?
3: Well, so there
2: was work. It's hard work. I mean, you had to push through to get there.
3: Yeah, it's been hard work. If I had known how hard it would be, might not have done it. So I'm glad I had that ignorance, right?
2: Here's the ball.
3: Right, exactly. So yeah, the one in my hometown of Van Wert, Ohio, is kind of the forerunner, the inspiration to the start of LifeWise. And then we had the idea. We put onto paper what LifeWise was going to be all about. In 2018, we said we're going to be gospel-centered, sharing the message of Jesus. Yeah, we're going to have excellent standards, and we're going to be community-driven. And so we put it on paper in 2018, launched our first two programs in 2019, both in Ohio. They went great. Of course, then we had 2020 that we survived schools being shut down and whatnot. And so coming out of 2020, as we had a few programs, things were going well, we said, let's set a goal. Let's try to serve 25 schools by 2025. Mm-hmm. We thought that sounded
2: audacious, cool. Right?
3: Yeah. That's right. 25 by 25. And wouldn't you know, the very next year in 2021, we were serving 36 schools.
2: Wow.
3: And so we realized we're bad at setting goals.
2: Right.
3: And the Lord was just moving in ways that we had never imagined. We expanded even out of the state of Ohio. We saw large suburban programs go up and running, inner city programs. And so we redrew the goals. We said, okay, new goal, we need to shoot higher. And so we set a new 5-year goal, and that was to serve 1,000 schools by 2026.
2: Wow.
3: And so that was our goal for this coming school year, for the fall. But by God's grace, we actually outperformed those goals, and we hit that number a full year in advance. So this past school year, we served more than 1,000 schools across 34 states.
2: Wow.
3: We've tried to make it as simple as possible. Mm-hmm. And so we developed a 10-step process that any community can follow to launch a local program. And the first step is genuinely simple that anybody can start, and it's gathering signatures. Mm-hmm. So through our website, we have...
2: What is the website? Don't be afraid to mention it.
3: Sure, it's lifewise.org, LifeWise.org. Mm-hmm. You can watch all sorts of videos and resources and things, but most importantly, you can look up any local school district in the nation and see where things stand. And the first step in this 10-step process is gathering signatures. And so you can see, are we in the signature gathering stage? Do we have 10 signatures? Do we have 20 signatures? Maybe.
2: And these are parents saying, I want this program.
3: This is really any community member. And we say,
2: you just could walk down the street and get grandma, as long as they're paying taxes in that school district, they can sign.
3: Well, I'd say even more than that. We say, if you have a vested interest, so if you live there, work there, worship there, maybe even have grandkids there, it's a tool for us to measure, are there people who want this in this community? Because that indicates whether then there will be people to volunteer and to donate and to
2: when things get
3: up and running. And so we start through the website by gathering 50 signatures. Mm-hmm. Anybody can do that. They can go online, they can send it, put it on Facebook, they can send
2: it around.
3: They can
2: set up in a church and get that done.
3: Absolutely. Then we form a steering committee, like a planning team, to meet with our staff, put a plan in place. When do we want to launch? What school do we want to serve?
2: We're going to do a whole segment on walking through this. But right now, all you need to know is if you can get 50 signatures. And you can do that. You can do that. Your pastor can help you with that. Your friends can help you with that. You can just walk the streets until you get it. You can get 50 signatures. You can go to the mall and get 50 signatures. So I want you to know that this is so doable that it doesn't matter how old you are, and it doesn't matter where you are in life economically. If you love Jesus Christ and you want his word to go into young people's hearts, and you want to be responsible for seeing your community not just do a youth thing, but to move into the school and be the hands and feet of Jesus and say, we love you, this is the word of God, we want to teach it to you and change lives. I want you to stay tuned, but I also want you to share this particular show with as many of your social media people as you possibly can. I want this movement to go into tens of thousands. Jesus deserves that, but he's going to need you, so stay with us.
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2: We are back with Joel Penton of LifeWise, helping to bring the gospel back into our public schools legally. And it's growing exponentially, and I'm expecting you to look into this today. Joel, I want you to continue. You said, okay, anybody can do this.
3: Mm-hmm.
2: Anybody can get 50 signatures. And then what's the next step after they get their 50 signatures?
3: So after the 50 signatures, now we look to form a planning team, a steering committee, we call it. And so at least three people from representing three different churches, because we really like to see this as a community effort.
2: Yes.
3: The community comes together around the school. So let's see the Christian community come together for LifeWise. So then we have a planning team. They meet with our staff and we put together a simple plan. When do we start? Where do we start? Mm-hmm. That plan's taken to the school to begin the conversation. What might this look like if we go ahead and roll this out at the school?
2: Mm.
3: We have that conversation 85% of the time. It results in a positive, let's do this, let's initiate the plan. And then we go into an implementation phase where we identify a local team with a director, a board, and we launch the program and serve students.
2: So there needs to be a bus, right? So a church needs to volunteer a bus. Or somebody.
3: Yeah, well, so then a variety.
2: Or does the school do the bus? Or
3: well, we get the bus. So there's a variety of things that happen in that T-minus plan.
2: Okay.
3: And one is a transportation plan.
2: Right.
3: Do we need to bus the students? If so, let's find a bus. Let's make it red. Or maybe they're walking. Mm. You know, a percentage of our schools have a church
2: right down
3: next
2: the street.
3: Door. Right? Some communities will even purchase a house next door and renovate it,
2: you know.
3: And so it just depends on the community.
2: Right.
3: But then, the schedule. How's the schedule going to work? How do we identify teachers? And our team walks communities through that whole process.
2: Right.
3: And that's why this whole thing, it is so doable. It's very much a relay race in that, you know, somebody's the person to light the fire at the beginning and to gather the signatures. They're often passing the baton to those who are planners, and then they're passing the baton to the leaders.
2: It's almost like a fivefold ministry.
3: Yes.
2: You know, you have your little evangelist getting out there and getting it all excited. Then you turn it over to some of the apostles and teachers and pastors, and then they kind of get it organized and going. And then you have this team of people who are just going to pastor these kids over years. Like, what's the longest running one of these groups? Probably
3: well,
2: Ohio.
3: We started in 2019, so we're 7 years in. But we serve grades, and there's so many beautiful things happening.
2: Talk about that.
3: We tend to start at the elementary level, but we do expand into middle and high. And so we'll have programs that are K through 12. And what's great is we partner with the Gospel Project curriculum. So in first grade, students start in Genesis, and they go through the entire Bible through elementary school. So by the time they finish fifth grade, they've been through Revelation. And every lesson, we talk about a threefold focus: head, heart, hands. Head, what's the information on the page? Mm. What's the story? Heart, how does this story connect to the bigger picture story of the gospel message? Mm-hmm. And so we're talking about Jesus every week, even when we're in the book of Numbers. And, and then hands, if we rightly understand this, how does it transform the way we live? Mm. And so now we have these children who've been in this program for, you know, 6-7 years. They've been through the whole Bible. Mm-hmm. I mean, their knowledge is exceeding most of their
2: peers, certainly
3: their peers, some of the adults, and we're laying that foundation for students, and now we're starting to see the real fruit.
2: But they're learning that the Bible is something that they cannot just read content. It's like, how can I apply this to my heart?
3: Mm-hmm.
2: How does this fit into the person of Christ? And that, to me, that kind of sounds like, go ye into all the world and make disciples.
3: Sounds
2: not
3: a lot like that.
2: Not like just say a prayer, and we're all about you praying a prayer for salvation, but go make disciples. Mm-hmm. And if you can disciple a 5-year-old, a 10-year-old, and a 12-year-old, and a 16-year-old, and an 18-year-old, you have fulfilled the Great Commission. So I'm going to, again, exhort you. You don't have to go to Europe. You don't have to go to Africa. There are so many lost kids in your neighborhood that you could be a part of, encouraging. And you don't have to be a school teacher. You don't have to know very much at all. It's a plug and play. And you can use your time and invest it in making disciples right where you are. And, you know, sometimes we get so, like, weird with our theology, like, you know, go make disciples. And it's like some kind of echo going down a mountain that we'll never chase or do.
3: Sure.
2: But this makes, I mean, During School Hours is your book, but you've made a system that works. And it works pretty much wherever you have good soil to plant it.
3: Mm-hmm.
2: And once it's planted, it seems like it stays.
3: Right.
2: And once it stays, this is where it gets exciting. Because 10 years from now, 15 years from now, this thing can keep moving and keep moving and keep moving. And the hope is, of course, that we would have this. I'd want it in every school. You'd want it in every school.
3: Right.
2: And you're paying taxes. Why can't you have it in every school? I mean, seriously, if you own a house, you got property tax. You own a business. Oh, my gosh. You're paying taxes. And so to raise up a generation of children that can just know that the Bible's real is, to me, personally exciting. Tell me a couple stories about maybe some people that have started this or some kids who've gone through it.
3: Well, the stories roll in because the Word of God is doing what it always does, and it impacts lives. And so the stories all the way from the story of the little girl that her first day at LifeWise, she was handed a Bible and they showed her how to find the book of John. And her comment was, wow, the pages are so thin because she'd never held a Bible before. And she's just being exposed to it, to the stories of, I was preaching out of town and a family came up to me and said, hey, wanted to let you know we're here today because of you, want to say thanks. And I thought, oh, cool, they came to hear me preach. They said, oh, we want you to understand, we put our daughter in LifeWise. And she started coming home and saying, all my friends are at LifeWise are talking about church. Why don't we go to church? And so she ended up taking the whole family to church. And they said, we wanted to let you know 2 weeks ago, the whole family, we all got baptized. And we're here because of the work of LifeWise. And those are the stories we hear. And then even all the way to the stories of, you know, kids, the Christian kids being emboldened with their faith.
2: Yes,
3: now it's not strange to bring your Bible to school because you have Bible class school.
2: Right.
3: It's not strange to talk about Jesus because that's part of the subject
2: matter. That's what we do.
3: We hear stories about kids that some of the kids in school, they're not allowed to go. Their parents won't sign them up. And so we have LifeWise kids who will sometimes take their worksheets and on the playground will hold their own Bible studies to teach the kids who aren't able to go. And so it's just showing a whole really movement of people and what can happen when the church decides to link arms and say, hey, there's an opportunity right in front of us.
2: Amen.
3: Let's get together and let's share the Word of God in our communities.
2: Amen. I've got pastors in my phone that I'm making phone calls right after this today. Seriously. I'm going to say, I want you to go to this website. Because I know one church is in a low-income community, but it's literally across the street from a school, an elementary school. And they have a great relationship with them. They do kind things for them and stuff like that.
3: That's perfect.
2: But they don't know that they can actually bring those kids into the sanctuary and teach them the Bible and then walk them across the street. And there's for them, there's no expense. It's just back and forth, right?
3: Absolutely.
2: And so we can get excited. I want you to take a minute to talk to the youth pastors specifically, or pastors who have youth pastors, or people who have youth pastors in their church, because we're spending anywhere from $20,000 to $50,000 just to pay them. Their mission is to do this, is to get kids saved in local schools. So I want you to look into this camera and talk to the pastor, our youth pastor, and say whatever you want to say. Right there it is.
3: Yeah. Well, thank you for the opportunity. I would just ask the question, can you think of anything more important than passing the Word of God onto the next generation? I can't think of anything more important. And we have an incredible opportunity before us. It's been hidden in some ways for the last 70 years, but yes, it's possible to provide Bible education to your local public school students during school hours. There's a very practical way to do it, and we would love to link arms with you and walk alongside you, and I would just invite you to connect with us. LifeWise.org, find your local school district, reach out to our team. If you're a pastor or if you're a church member, there's a practical way to engage with your local students. Sometimes it can feel, you brought up, overseas missions. Sometimes it can feel like our public schools are further away than the mission field overseas just because of all the red tape and because of all the regulation and because of all the, you know, the separation of church and state talk. But the truth is there's a very practical way to engage, and we'd love to walk with you through that.
2: And you have not because you ask not, right? And so a youth pastor could go into, after he gets some signatures, get moving, any youth pastor could walk in and say, listen, I want to be part of doing this with you guys. We love you guys. We want to, of course, we buy you backpacks. We come here with school supplies. How many churches do that? Thousands of churches do that.
3: Right.
2: you know, hey, we want to give you guys school supplies and stuff like that. And so wouldn't it be great to leverage that relationship and say, and now we want to do what's legal and we want to teach your kids the Bible. We'll pick them up. We'll take them down the street to this house or down the street to this church, or we'll set up a tent, whatever we need to do. And we want to do this for free. Mm-hmm. And we want to love your kids. And here, your kids are going to have better grades.
3: Right.
2: They're going to be less likely to fight each other. They're going to be less likely to bring a gun. They're going to be less likely to do the things that you're spending so much energy trying to prevent.
3: Right.
2: And so many are in broken homes. This gives them another level of community that attaches them to the school and attaches them to each other. And to me, this is like, I'm a psychologist. So like, to me, this is just like good common sense stuff. You know, same like sports. You know, sports brings people together no matter what color you are, no matter what is socioeconomic. If you can throw a ball, bounce a ball, you know, whatever you can do,
3: we're
2: on the same team. And this is another way that kids can bond regardless of their backgrounds, regardless of their histories or their family situation. And it can bring real hope and encouragement to people. So the book is called During School Hours. Give us the website one more time.
3: Yep, it's lifewise.org. That's LIFEWISE. You can learn about the book. You watch videos, learn about our curriculum, and you can also look up any school district in the nation.
2: And make sure to follow us on Instagram at @DrDoug_HealingTime and subscribe to our YouTube channel at Dr. Doug Weiss. 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This show, I want you to send this to every parent and grandparent you know. I don't ask that often. But this is a big thing. Now, if you want to start other groups, you can go to healingtimeministries.com. We've got lots of groups you can start. Our heart at Healing Time is to get you to be part of the ministry of Jesus Christ where you live, where you are. And can you imagine if all you do is get the signatures, or if all you do is get transportation, but it changes a community for a decade? You know, Jesus would say, well done, good and faithful servant. So if you're not doing something, do this or do something, because Jesus Christ is worthy of that. I want to thank you, Joel, for being here today, and thank you for catching the ball.
3: Thank you, Dr. Doug. Greatest challenge we have is not enough people know, and so I'm grateful for this opportunity.
2: I hope you're enjoying today's episode, but before we finish, I want to tell you about Jesus and how simple it is to make the most important decision of your life. If you've walked away from him, or you've never made him Lord of your life, you can do that right now. Just repeat this prayer with me out loud. Say, Jesus, forgive me of my sins. I repent. 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I ask you to come into my heart, be Lord of my life, and guide me from this day forward. In Jesus' name, amen. 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We want to send you a special book, the Book of John. 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Listen, we love you. Welcome home. We can talk about the problems facing the next generation, or we can be like Joel and become part of the solution. Whether you're a parent, a grandparent, teacher, or student, ask God how he wants to use you to bring revival to your community. And take that first step today. And until next time, share Jesus with somebody.
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1: Insight for Living is proud to present Paws and Tails. This afternoon finds our friends at the Collins Mansion, and though they're trying their best to be calm and use quiet indoor voices, well, let's just say it ain't quite working out that way. Truth is, the whole gang's about to bust wide open with excitement, because tomorrow is their big camping trip with Papa Chuck. Mrs. Collins was nice enough to let him borrow some of Mr. Collins' old camping equipment. The trouble is, no one remembered to ask where he kept it. So the kids are on the hunt, each one just a-zigging and a-zagging all over the house.
2: Where would he keep camping stuff?
3: In the garage. Camping stuff belongs in the garage.
4: Let's look in this room first.
3: No, let's start in the garage.
5: Hey, let's start in the cellar. Everybody knows camping stuff goes in the cellar.
0: Let's see what's up these stairs. Let's all try very, very hard to never do that again.
1: For those of you who haven't visited the Collins Mansion before, well, it's a pretty overwhelming place. It was built by James T. Collins, the wealthiest man to ever live in Wildwood. Before he passed away some 10 years ago, he traveled the world, bringing back unusual items and historical artifacts from every corner of the globe. And for every place he'd go to, he had another room built onto the mansion to hold all of his findings. Now, it'd take someone just short of a lifetime to discover everything he collected. So with all those rooms, it's the ideal place for the club to play. You just never know what you're going to find. The trouble is, when you know what you need to find, well, it can be a bit of a challenge actually finding it.
0: Wow! Look in here! What do you suppose this was used for? A weapon?
3: Probably not a weapon. It's a mop, Goose.
0: So it is. So it is.
3: Now get out of the closet and let's find the camping stuff.
4: All right, everyone, listen up. We've got a lot to do and not much time to do it, so we have to work together like a well-oiled machine. Agreed?
6: Agreed.
4: All right, let's look in this room first.
3: Stacy, let's start in the garage.
0: Let's see what's up these things.
5: Let's start in the cellar. Camping stuff goes in the cellar.
0: Ow! Ow! Whoa!
4: Ouch! Hey!
0: Perhaps I didn't mention this before, but let's all try very, very hard to never do that again.
7: Is everyone all right?
3: Oh, hi. Are you Wally?
7: Yes, Wally Wicket. How did you know?
3: Mrs. Collins told us you were coming today.
7: Well, how good of her.
8: Hi.
5: Nice to meet you, Wally.
8: How are you?
0: Welcome, Wally Wicket. What brings you west?
4: She told us, but I didn't understand. What does your dad do?
7: Oh, yes. He's a paleontologist.
5: Well, if she'd explained it like that, we would have all gotten it.
8: He's kidding. What does one of those guys do exactly?
7: Largely dig up old bones and learn from them.
0: Well, Wally Wicket, we're really wondering what would make a traveler of the wild world want to wind up in Wildwood.
3: Are you finished?
0: Well, I'm wondering what...
5: So, what brings you here?
7: My father's here doing research for a book he's writing.
8: Oh, how exciting!
4: What kind of research?
7: Years ago, my father went on an expedition with Mr. Collins, and now he's come to look for some of the fossils they dug up together.
5: In this place, that could take a while.
7: We're here for the weekend.
3: Hey, we're going camping tomorrow with Papa Chuck. If your dad says it's okay, you want to go with us?
7: Well, I wouldn't want to impose.
4: Come on, it'll be great. We're gonna hike and fish and...
0: And eat chocolate. We would really like if Wally Wicket would walk with us and wind up in Wild Mountain, which is way west of where we are.
7: It does sound like great fun. I'll go ask my father.
1: And so it was all arranged for Wally to join his new friends in their big camping adventure. So the next morning, bright and early...
9: Okay, now, has everyone double-checked to make sure that they have all their supplies?
4: You bet.
10: Yes, sir.
9: But let's pray before we go. Dear Lord, thanks for this beautiful day. We thank you for...

0: for giving us healthy bodies to hike with. We ask that you watch over us and grant us safety as we go out to explore the amazing wilderness that you've created. In Jesus' name we pray, amen.
1: Amen.
0: All right then, troops, strap on your backpacks. We're on our way.
2: All right.
3: Yeah.
2: Let's go.
4: You just smell those flowers?
2: This is a perfect day. Just perfect.
5: Hey, you slowpokes. Bet you can't keep up with me.
6: Stacy, the whole point of hiking is to enjoy the scenery. How can you enjoy it if you're racing past it?
7: You know, CJ, maybe you're right. Let me think about this for a second. Nope, you're wrong. And you're a big old slowpoke.
0: Stacy, you do need to stay with the group.
7: Aw, but they're going so slow.
0: Just remember, kids, Wild Mountain can be a pretty dangerous place. But if you stay on the trails and stick with me, there's adventures to be had here, too.
4: It's hard to believe any place this beautiful could actually be dangerous.
8: Well, I believe it, because I feel a very dangerous attack of gray fever coming on. Did anybody bring a tissue?
9: Nope.
10: No.
2: Sorry. Just use a leaf or something.
8: For tissue paper?
7: When you're roughing it like we are, you gotta improvise.
6: So, Wally, what do you think of Wild Mountain?
11: It's quite spectacular.
6: Something the matter?
11: Oh, nothing's wrong. It's just...
6: Just what?
11: Well, before we began, you all closed your eyes and prayed.
6: Yeah?
11: It seemed a little, I don't know, odd.
6: Odd? Don't you pray?
11: No, we don't.
6: How do you talk to God?
11: We don't believe there is such a thing as God.
6: No God? Why would you think that?
11: My father says that we can only believe in things we can prove with scientific evidence. Have you ever seen this God you pray to?
6: Well, no. God's a spirit. No one can see him.
11: If you can't see him, how can you be at all certain he exists?
6: Because he just does. It's in the Bible. He just does. Everyone knows that.
11: If God were real, why wouldn't he just show himself to us? Believing in something you can't see doesn't make any sense.
6: We'll ask Papa Chuck. He'll know the answer.
11: How can anyone know for sure that God exists if we can't see him?
12: Now, about that same time, Stacy was headed for trouble of a different sort.
2: Stacy, we're getting ahead of the group. I'm gonna slow down.
7: That's probably a good idea. You go ahead and do that, slowpoke.
2: Papa Chuck said to stay with the group.
7: But those guys are going so slow, it's like hiking with a bunch of slugs. Papa Chuck won't mind if I go ahead a little bit.
2: Go ahead if you want, but I'm gonna wait here for the others to catch up.
7: Fine, I'll send you a postcard when I get there. Let's see, how would I address that? Oh, that's right, to Mr. Slowpoke.
6: I can't even see her. Stacy!
13: Stacy! Stacy!
7: Oh, brother, do I go left or right? Now I'm gonna have to wait for the slowpokes.
13: Help! Papa Chuck! Help!
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0: Stacy, are you all right?
7: It's a grizzly! A great big angry grizzly just around the corner! He was huge!
0: You kids wait here and stay close. I'm going up ahead to have a look. Nobody move till I get back!
11: I don't understand why we can't simply talk this over with the other grizzly and find out what he's so upset about.
6: If we were back in Wildwood, that might work. But this is the wilderness, Wally. The rules are different out here.
9: There he is! Papa Chuck! Did you find him?
0: Come on ahead, troops. It's all clear.
6: Did you find the grizzly?
0: No, he's gone.
4: Do you think he wanted to hurt us?
0: I expect not. But I'm glad we didn't have to find out. I hope this serves as a reminder to all of you. Stay close to me.
6: Sorry.
0: Now let's keep moving. We want to reach our campsite while there's still plenty of daylight left.
11: Please tell me we're not hiking all the way to the top.
6: Of Wild Mountain? That'd take days. We're just going to Precipice Lake.
9: It's a lake where the fish are big and hungry.
4: It's about the most beautiful place on Earth.
8: Just hope it doesn't have a lot of flowers because my nose sure could use
10: a rest?
8: Bingo! Ew! I think I just sneezed up a lung.
6: Wow, guys, look!
16: Yay, we're here!
4: Oh, look at the lake.
6: Whoa, turn around. You can see all the way to Wildwood.
9: Oh, look, a ship's leaving the bay.
4: The ocean looks like it just keeps going forever and ever.
6: Papa Chuck, what's over there?
0: That is Shadow Valley.
4: It looks kind of scary.
6: Can we go there?
0: No, CJ. The creatures of Shadow Valley have turned their backs on God. They're wild. And they only live by their animal instincts.
6: Have you ever been there, Papa Chuck?
0: Yes, I have.
9: Is he okay? I've never seen him like this. Is he sad or scared?
6: Can we go swimming now?
0: First we have some work to do. When you're in the wilderness, it's important that you make sure your basic needs are taken care of before nightfall. Who knows what the basic needs are?
6: A place to sleep.
0: Yep. Shelter is definitely one of the basic needs. So we'll start by setting up our tents.
11: We'll need to build a fire.
0: Good, Wally. Let's start gathering firewood. Any other basic needs?
8: Chocolate!
0: I'm not sure chocolate actually counts as one of the basic needs.
8: Well, that's entirely a matter of opinion.
0: But we do need food. Somebody'll have to go catch some trout from the lake.
8: Yeah, they're mine.
0: All right. First the tents, firewood, and then the fishing poles. Let's get to work.
8: Yeah!
12: And before they knew it, the tents were up, the wood was gathered, and the fish were biting.
16: Look! I caught another one!
8: Me too! And mine's bigger than yours!
6: Goose, that's a log.
8: Well, technically, yes, but it's still bigger than yours.
12: All afternoon, the kids swam and explored and generally had about as much fun as they'd ever had. When the sun finally went down, Papa Chuck started the campfire and fried up the fish in a big iron skillet.
6: I am stuffed. I can't eat another thing.
0: Anyone want some s'mores?
8: Is this a trick question?
6: S'mores, yes! This is what I came for.
11: What exactly is a s'more?
4: It's chocolate. The most important part, marshmallows and graham crackers.
6: S'mores are my favorite part of camping.
8: That's because chocolate is a basic need and the most important of the four food groups.
6: Goose, what on earth is the matter with your nose?
8: I've got allergies.
6: But it's all big and red and bumpy.
8: Fido, it's making me crazy. It itches real bad.
0: Goose, those leaves you were blowing your nose on, what kind were they?
8: I don't know, just leaves, kind of green and shiny.
0: Did they have groups of three leaves at the end of each stem?
8: Well, yeah, I think they did.
0: That's poison oak. Don't you remember the saying I taught you? Leaves of three, let it be.
8: Well, of course I remember the saying, now that my nose is all itchy.
0: Well, whatever you do, don't scratch it. It'll only make it worse.
8: Okay. Don't scratch your nose. Don't scratch your nose. Do not scratch your nose. Oh, whoops, I just scratched my nose.
6: Papa Chuck, can I ask him, Wally?
11: Please do.
6: Wally doesn't believe in God because he can't see him.
11: My father is a scientist, and he says that you have to be able to prove things are true. You can't just believe in them.
0: Well, lots of folks see it like that.
11: Well, I do.
0: There's a lot of things that are true, but you can't hold them in your hand.
11: Like what, for instance?
0: Love. Do you love your father?
11: Certainly.
0: Well, show it to me. Can you hold love in your hand?
11: Well, no.
0: There's a lot of things like that. Some things just can't be touched or proven. Doesn't make them any less true.
12: They sat around the campfire eating s'mores, counting shooting stars, and telling stories till they couldn't keep their eyes open any longer. Then they all crawled into their tents and went to sleep, which would have been the perfect ending to a perfect day. Except, a few hours later, the wind began to blow. And it just kept on blowing harder and harder until finally...
16: What was that?
17: Oh, the wind is starting to blow down the trees!
0: Everyone out of the tents!
16: I'm scared.
6: Papa Chuck, what do we do?
0: We're gonna have to try and find cover from... Where's CJ?
17: He's back in the tent!
2: He can't find one of his shoes!
0: All right, let's go back and get him.
16: It's falling on the tent! CJ, get out of there!
0: CJ!
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0: CJ, are you all right?
17: I can't get out.
0: Hang on. You okay?
17: Yeah.
0: We've got to get out of this storm.
17: But where? There's nothing but trees for miles.
0: Get close. Let's pray. Lord Jesus, we're in a bad spot here. We need your help. Stacy, get behind me.
19: Goliath, is that you?
0: It is. We need shelter.
19: Over here.
12: Pawpaw Chuck and the kids followed the grizzly along a narrow path until they finally came to the mouth of a cave. The kids huddled in the back trying to keep warm while Pawpaw Chuck and the grizzly stood talking near the entrance.
0: Thanks again. You've been very kind.
19: Not all would have done as I did. There are still many here who would take great pride in bringing down the great Goliath.
0: No.
19: Is that one CJ?
0: Yes. Yes, he is.
19: He'll be the next one, won't he?
0: I think so. I'm working with him now.
19: Good luck. Be wary and watch your back.
0: I will. Thanks again.
19: Goodbye, Goliath.
0: How are you kids doing? Oh, wake up, everyone. Sun's up. Let's start back.
2: That's a lot of damage.
11: Who would have guessed the wind could do all this?
0: Wally, do you really believe the wind did all this?
11: What do you mean?
0: Did you actually see the wind?
11: Yes, it was blowing everything.
0: The wind is invisible. You can't see it. If you can't see the wind, how can you be so sure it exists?
11: The trees were flying around like twigs.
0: That's exactly right, Wally. And that's just how it is with God.
6: Yeah, even though we can't see God, we can see what he does.
11: For instance?
7: Like this mountain and all the trees and, well, everything. God made it all, including us.
0: Some people say all this just got here by mistake, and the whole earth just kind of came together by accident. But you've seen what happens in accidents.
8: Stuff gets smashed and crunched and broken, and it all falls apart.
0: Nature is a complex masterpiece of carefully designed parts, all working together in balance and harmony. That isn't the kind of thing that happens by accident. That's creation, God's creation. And it shows us just a tiny glimpse of his power.
11: Okay, I've got to give that some thought.
0: I think you should, Wally. It could be the most important thinking you'll ever do. Let's head back to camp. I want to get home and tell your folks you're all right.
12: And as the kids hiked back down the mountain toward Wildwood, they had a new sense of appreciation for the nature that surrounded them. When the gang finally arrived back in Wildwood, they found their parents anxiously awaiting them outside Papa Chuck's shop. Wally ran up to his father and gave him a big hug.
20: Well, I can see you're all right. What a sparkle in your eyes.
11: It was wonderful and scary and just great. Did you find what you were looking for?
20: I did find the fossils I wanted. However...
11: What, Father?
20: Well, the more I studied them and the more I read Mr. Collins' notes on what the Bible has to say about the origins of the world, I think there may be some evidence that I haven't considered.
11: Yeah, me too.
20: Thank you for your kindness, everyone. Our ship sails at noon. You must be off!
11: Thank you for everything, especially the s'mores.
16: See you, Wally.
21: Bye, Wally.
11: Father, did you know that the wind is invisible? How can anyone know for sure that God exists if we can't see him?
22: Well, son, it's kind of like this. You can't see the wind blowing,

The odds of all this happening by chance are one in a million, million, million, million, million, million, million, million, million, million, million, million.

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2: 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God with the Wind was written by Clark Corcum and directed by David Carl. We Know God Is was written by Sandy Howell and Nick Brown. 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

0: Hi, this is Chris. Welcome to Odyssey. We're just getting ready for a time of wonder and discovery. 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
1: Good grief! 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
2: 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Spit and clay.
1: Spit and clay? What an interesting contrast.
3: Thanks! You're not just saying that, are you?
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2: I'm not really certain that's true.

0: Cunningham Schultz, and welcome to the special edition of Kids Radio. As many of our listeners know, John Avery Whittaker, or Whit as he is better known, has recently returned to Odyssey from an extensive archaeological mission trip to the Middle East. Life since his return has been a rather busy readjustment, filled with decisions, renewed relationships, and the quest for normality. We decided to follow Mr. Whittaker for a day, just to give our listeners a chance to see him make those decisions, renew those relationships, and quest for that normality. Stay with us. We'll join Mr. Whittaker at the start of his day, right after this.
1: A mysterious phone call and a new nemesis? 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
0: Thank you for joining us. John Avery Whittaker, a man loved throughout Odyssey for his honesty, wisdom, integrity, and ice cream sundaes. How does he spend his days now that he's back from the Middle East? That's what we at Kids Radio wanted to know. Glenn Adams joined Whit for breakfast at one of his favorite diners. One of Mr. Whittaker's favorite diners, I mean, not Glenn's.
3: Thanks, Lucy. I'm here at Hal's Diner, a typical greasy spoon in
4: the... Hey, watch what you say about the restaurant, kid.
3: A 4-star, highly rated dining establishment where Hal Schneider, the owner, gave me his kind permission to record John Avery Whittaker eating his breakfast. There's Mr. Whittaker now. Good morning, Mr. Whittaker.
5: Hi, Glenn. Is that you back there, Lucy?
6: Hi, Mr.
5: Whittaker. Well, what's with the microphone?
3: Kids Radio is doing a feature about a day in your life. Remember?
5: Oh.
3: Lucy asked you if we could.
5: Well, yes, but I didn't know it was today. I'm not sure this is the best...
3: Don't worry, Mr. Whittaker. Our plan is to be invisible to you. I'll be like a fly on the wall. You won't even know I'm here.
5: Huh.
3: Good grief! What are you eating?
5: What, this? Well, this is my breakfast.
3: Eggs, toast with butter, coffee. Do you have any idea what eating bacon can do to your body? Does the term trichinosis mean anything to you?
4: Watch it.
3: I had a second cousin named Christine who ate some raw...
5: Glenn, do you have a question, or are you just supposed to record me eating?
3: Oh, yeah. Well, apart from the grease and fat-saturated breakfast...
4: Hey, I told you, kid.
3: That's no doubt deliciously filled with vitamins and other things that are good for you. Why do you come here to Hal's Diner first thing in the morning?
5: Well, I don't come every morning, but 2 or 3 times a week. I like to eat my breakfast away from home.
3: Jason isn't a good cook?
5: He's a fine cook, but I just like the change of scenery from my home. And there's something about sitting here by the window with the sounds and smells of a busy diner behind me I just enjoy.
3: It smells all right. Do you think we can get secondary smoke inhalation in a place like this? My Uncle Bill used to work in a...
5: Glenn!
3: So, do you come here to eat breakfast amidst the hubbub of humanity and... What? I see you have a book in front of you.
5: That's my Bible.
3: What an interesting contrast. Your Bible in a place like this. Kind of like that Norman Rockwell painting with the mother and the kids praying in the truck stop with big burly men all around them. Do people stare at you because you're reading your Bible in here?
5: No.
3: Then religious freedom is alive and well here at Hal's Diner. Back to you, Lucy.
6: Glenn, you're not doing a report about religious freedom in diners. You're supposed to talk to Mr. Whittaker about him. Ask him what he's reading in his Bible or about his trip to the Middle East.
3: Yeah, good idea. We're back, Mr. Whittaker.
5: Oh, did we go somewhere?
3: You're reading your Bible here in Hal's Diner. What are you reading?
5: Oh, well, let's see. Today I'm in John chapter 9.
3: That's great.
5: Yeah, it's where Jesus heals the blind man with spit and clay.
3: Spit and clay? Probably looked a lot like that man's oatmeal.
7: Thanks a lot, kid.
3: Does this chapter in John have special meaning to you?
5: It does now.
7: Check, please.
5: You know, I was in Israel for a while, and I went to the site where they think this miracle actually took place. I was so deeply moved.
3: Did you get to ride a camel?
5: What?
3: I always thought that riding camels would be pretty cool. Did you get to ride one?
5: A couple of times, I guess.
3: Did you run into any, you know, terrorists?
5: I don't think camels join terrorist groups.
3: What about those great-looking hats? You know the ones you wrap around your head? Did you get any of those?
5: I think we're getting off the subject, Glenn.
0: Wit's End,
6: Quiet now, but in no time at all, it'll be bustling with the activity of children and adults from all over Odyssey, engaging in any one of the many activities Whit has set up for them.
5: Good morning, Connie.
8: Good morning, Whit.
5: Hi, Eugene.
9: Greetings, Mr. Whitaker.
5: Why are you standing there like that?
8: Oh, we promised Lucy we wouldn't do anything unless she said so.
6: You can do whatever you normally do.
8: Oh, thanks. I need to set up the table.
9: And I need to contact one of our food suppliers about a mistaken delivery of ice cream cones. This requires diplomatic skill and a shrewd business sense.
8: Oh, fine. Why do you have to make what you do sound more important than what I do?
9: It hadn't occurred to me that deft negotiating with a food distributor is more important than just setting up tables.
8: See? You did it again.
9: Oh, did I? It was unintentional, I assure you. I would be the first to acknowledge that Wits End would be less than what it is if we don't have the tables set up properly.
8: You're not just saying that, are you?
9: Oh, not at all. Forgive me if I offended you.
8: Well, okay.
5: Nicely handled, both of you.
6: Have you noticed any differences since you came back? With the people, I mean.
5: Oh, yes, yes, definitely.
6: Like how?
5: Well, Eugene's Christianity has changed him. He's far more sensitive to other people than he used to be, and to spiritual things, of course.
6: How about Connie?
5: Well, she's growing up. I see a deep maturity in her, even though she's as outspoken and impulsive as ever. I'm really impressed with both of them.
8: Well, sometimes Eugene doesn't realize how he makes people feel. But I think he's gotten a lot better about it. At least he stops to apologize now. He used to always justify his position. You know, have to get in the last word. Now, well, he's changed.
9: Old habits die hard, to borrow an obscure proverb. I believe I instinctively try to position my own activities as somehow being more important than what others do. No doubt a subtle reaction to some deep-seated personal insecurities, which I hope to work through by the grace of God.
6: Connie said he used to always have to have the last word.
9: Oh, did she? Well, I'm not really certain that's true. The last word, huh? Well, not always.
6: Okay, thanks.
9: I might only ever have the last word because there's nothing more for anyone else to say afterwards.
6: I understand.
9: Having made the definitive statement, you see.
6: I get it.
9: The last word. Intriguing.
6: One thing that makes Mr. Whitaker so popular is his easy accessibility to the kids who come to Wits End, and his wise advice. Glenn met up on the street with one young man with a problem.
3: That's right, Lucy. I've been standing out here in front of Wits End hoping to meet someone who was seeking out Mr. Whitaker's advice. Sam Johnson, can you tell us a little bit about your problem?
10: Problem?
3: Yes, you said you needed to talk to Mr. Whitaker.
10: It's no big deal, really. I just need to talk to him. That's all.
3: You need his advice.
10: Yeah, kinda.
3: Give us a hint.
10: I'm not sure I should.
3: Come on. Problems with parents? Your sister? Dietary questions? Bedwetting?
10: No, it's nothing like that. It's just that I found this wallet in the field behind Wits End. See?
3: Whoa, that's a lot of money.
10: Yeah, but there's no identification. So I want to get it to Mr. Whitaker before someone finds out I have all this money. And, you know, tries to take it from me.
3: You call that a problem? That's no problem. Boy, I thought it was gonna be something juicy. You found a wallet. Thanks, Sam. Big scoop.
10: I'm sorry.
8: Hi, guys. What can I do for you?
10: I need to talk...
3: He needs to talk to Mr. Whitaker because he found a wallet out back.
10: Thanks, Glenn.
8: Oh, well, Whit's upstairs with Eugene working on the imagination station. I can put the wallet in our lost and found.
10: Actually,
3: it has a lot of money in it.
8: Really? Okay, I'll page Whit.
10: No, really, you don't have to.
3: Go ahead and page him, Connie. We need some life in this documentary.
8: Okay, sure. Whit, can you come down for a minute? Sam needs to talk to you.
11: I'll be right there, Connie.
8: Okie dokie. 10-4, and over and out. Wow, I wonder who the wallet belongs to.
10: It doesn't have any ID in it. I checked.
12: Good morning, everybody. Or is it good afternoon? Ooh, I'd better check with Greenwich.
8: Good afternoon, Harlow.
12: Detective Doyle, if you please. I'm on a case, Connie. Jumping jelly beans! Look at the cash in that wallet! Boy, your parents give you an awfully big allowance.
10: It's not mine.
12: Not yours, eh? Then what are you doing with it?
10: I found it behind Wits End.
12: Ah, so you say. But have you got any witnesses?
10: Well, No.
12: Then how can you be sure you found it?
8: Look, before this gets confusing, as usual...
12: Confusing? Who's confused? I'm not confused. Are you confused? Oh, a reporter. You guys work fast. I'm prepared to make a statement.
3: A statement? I don't think we're ready for a statement, Mr. Doyle.
12: Sure you are. A little red light's on, isn't it?
5: Hi, what's going on here?
12: Just the man we're looking for.
5: Oh, you were? Why?
12: Well, because I've forgotten now. I'm working on so many cases, they're hard to keep track of.
3: Sam just found a wallet out back.
10: I didn't just find it.
3: Oh, well, anyway...
12: Wait just a cotton-picking minute. When did you find this wallet?
10: Earlier this morning.
12: And you're just now reporting it? Sounds suspicious to me, particularly since you still don't have witnesses to establish that you found it in the first place. I think a full interrogation is in order here.
10: Okay, I confess. I found the wallet this morning, but was tempted to keep the money so I could buy a new bowling ball with it, all right? Are you satisfied? I feel bad about it. And that's why I wanted to talk to Mr. Whittaker.
12: Wait just a minute. You can't blurt out a confession before I get my interrogation lamp set up.
5: Oh, Harlow... I'll handle this, all right?
12: Good idea. You keep him occupied while I find a plug.
5: That's all right, Sam.
10: It was bugging me all morning. I was on my way home after I went to Roar Boy's sports shop and saw that they had a new bowling ball I'd been wanting. But I couldn't afford it. Then I found the wallet with all that money. And I meant to bring it right to you, but there was so much money. And
5: you were tempted to use some of the money to buy the bowling ball.
10: Yeah.
5: But you didn't.
10: No, sir.
5: Sam, you know that being tempted to do something wrong is no sin, as long as you don't follow the temptation. You did the right thing, even if it took you longer than usual to do it.
10: But I still feel bad.
12: I forgot to bring an extension cord. Will you bring the suspect over to this table here, please?
5: Sam, let's go up to my office where we can talk in private.
10: Okay. Wait, let me get my stuff.
5: I said in private, Glenn. Come on, Sam.
10: Thanks, Mr. Whittaker.
12: Hold on! Where are they going? What about my interrogation?
8: I think it'll have to wait, Detective Doyle.
12: That's Harlow, Connie. I'm off the case. Oh, well, maybe I'll have an ice cream soda while I've got some time off. Ooh, jumping jugular veins.
8: What's wrong?
12: I can't find my wallet.
3: What's your formula for giving advice, Mr. Whittaker?
5: Formula? Well, there's no formula. I just try to make it as easy as possible for kids to come to me, and then I try to help them if I can.
3: Well, how do you help them?
5: Well, first I want to hear them out, what they're thinking and feeling about the problem. Then I try to ask the kinds of questions that'll guide them to the right answer. Sometimes we'll look at parallel situations in the Bible or relevant verses. And if I have to, I'll just spell out what I think the right answer is. Just hope that the kids will take it to heart.
3: I see. Well, let's go for a specific example. The situation with Sam is a good one. You went up to your office with
5: him and... I won't betray confidences, Glenn.
3: Okay. Well, then let me give you a situation I just made up. I'm a kid who just found a wallet with a lot of money in it.
5: Glenn...
8: Well, I called the police and told them not to come for the wallet. Now, Harlow, you're sure it's yours?
12: Absolutely. I'd recognize that Made in Taiwan label anywhere. And if you check carefully inside, I believe you'll find my membership card to the Speedy Alka-Seltzer fan club with a life-size photo of the actor who plays him on the back.
8: Yep, it's right here. But your name isn't on it. Why don't you have any ID in your wallet?
12: What are you, nuts? I'm a private investigator. Strict secrecy is an imperative, unquote. If I kept identification in my wallet, why then...
8: You'd lose it and no one would know who it belonged to.
12: Precisely. You know, you might be cut out for this kind of work, Connie.
8: Yeah. Now, if you two will excuse me, I have to get these bananas sliced for the afternoon rush.
3: Detective Doyle.
12: Press. Glad you're back.
3: I never left.
12: Then thanks for staying.
3: Why were you carrying so much money in your wallet? There must be at least $200 or $300 in there.
12: A good question. A very good question indeed. Why was I carrying so much money? Jumping jury riggers. It's another mystery!
8: Ouch! Ow! I cut my finger!
3: You did?
8: Ow! Ooh! It's a bad one. Ouch!
3: Hey, you're bleeding.
8: No kidding.
12: Step aside, young man. I know first aid.
8: You do?
12: Yes. Dial 911.
8: Oh, it's not that bad.
3: But it looks pretty bad.
12: Bleeding like a stuck pig is one way to put it. Not that I usually work cases involving stuck pigs, or any other farm animals for that matter.
8: Maybe I better ask Whit to come back down.
3: We're here at one of the several Odyssey emergency care centers, where the paperwork has been processed, permission has been granted, and Connie Kendall is about to get stitches put into her finger. How do you feel, Connie?
8: A little squeamish. I haven't had stitches in a long time.
5: Glenn, maybe you should wait outside.
3: But Connie doesn't mind me being here, do you, Connie? I mean, this is a major exclusive for Kids Radio.
8: Yeah, I guess it's okay.
3: Thanks. Tell us about the procedure, Dr. Huntman.
13: Well, it's pretty straightforward. We make sure the wound is clean, apply a local anesthetic, and then carefully put the sutures in.
3: Will she be scarred for life?
13: Not that anyone would notice. Are you ready, Connie?
8: Yeah, sure. Sorry I'm so nervous.
13: All right, just come on over here.
3: Of course. Connie's nervousness is not a surprise. Statistics have shown that when it comes to wounds, blood, and cool stuff like that, girls tend to be more squeamish than boys.
5: Well, I'd sure like to see those statistics, Glenn.
3: It's a well-known fact. Like last week when I showed Laura Harvey, my next-door neighbor, my worm collection, she freaked. I mean, she really freaked.
13: Well, let's put those sutures in now.
3: She didn't know how to...
13: Yeah, here we go.
3: Do you have to use such a long needle?
13: Well, this isn't a long needle.
3: But you're gonna put that in her finger?
13: It's the only way I know how to do it.
5: Glenn, are you all right?
3: Yeah, I'm...
5: Glenn!
13: Nurse, smelling salts.
6: Connie, why don't you demonstrate for our audience how you cut your finger? Now, kids, don't try this at home. Sharp instruments like scissors and knives should only ever be used when your parents or an adult is supervising.
8: Okay, well, I was standing here at the counter slicing some bananas for ice cream sundaes, you know, stuff like that. Anyway, I was slicing them like this. Well, actually not exactly like this, because I didn't have a big bandage on my finger at the time. Well, okay, so I was slicing kind of like this, when suddenly Harlow Doyle shouted. Well, it surprised me, and I looked up like this, and I brought the blade down like this.
12: Connie, I came to express my...
8: Ouch!
3: Oh, no!
12: My condolences about the unfortunate mishap.
8: What happened again? Ow!
6: Oh, that's gross, Connie.
12: Ooh. Perhaps you should stop playing with knives.
8: Oh, how embarrassing.
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6: We're back at Wit's End as the day draws to a close. I didn't go with Wit and Connie back to the emergency care center because I can't stand the sight of blood. Glenn couldn't go because his Aunt Sylvia is visiting from Cleveland and he had to go home for dinner. I'm here at a relatively quiet Wit's End with Eugene Meltzner.
19: This may well be my favorite time of day, Lucy. I suppose you could call it the proverbial calm after the storm. Most of the children have gone home. It's a good time to reflect on the events of the day, to meditate, and perhaps draw lessons from them.
6: What kinds of lessons have you learned from today?
19: Ah, yes, I was afraid you'd ask me that. Well, I believe that from Sam's experience, we learned that honesty is far superior to dishonesty. And to be tempted is not a sin, though yielding to temptation is. And always be careful when using sharp objects. Have you learned anything from today?
2: I learned never to do a documentary like this again.
9: Oh.
5: Now, Connie, I'm serious.
8: Whit, I just cut my fingers, that's all.
5: I know, and I think you should go home.
8: You think the two bandages look silly, don't you? Is that it?
5: No, not at all. But there's no point in you being here. Eugene and I can handle everything. It's the end of the day anyway. Now go home.
8: Well, you insist.
5: I insist.
12: Wait just a minute. Nobody leave the premises. Nobody move.
5: What now, Harlow?
12: We haven't solved the case of the humongous amount of money found in my wallet, which has been complicated by a peculiar and inexplicable plot turn.
5: I'm afraid to ask. What kind of plot turn?
12: My discovery that my office has been burgled.
8: Incredible.
5: Your office? Yes.
12: That's right. When I returned to my office to look for clues related to the massive sums of money in my wallet, I found that my Get Smart lunchbox was stolen.
8: That's all?
12: That's all? Do you have any idea what that lunchbox is worth?
8: I meant...
12: Why, just this morning, I had it appraised at the TV Sitcom Collector Society meeting at the Odyssey Hotel. They gave me $300 for it.
8: $300?
12: That's right, in cash. So don't turn your nose down at my lunchbox, young lady. Is that all she says?
5: Harlow, how much money was in your wallet?
12: $300 exactly.
19: Mr. Doyle, this may be a wild stab in the dark, but is it possible that the large amount of money in your wallet is actually the payment you received in exchange for your lunchbox at the TV Sitcom Society Collectors meeting at the Odyssey Hotel?
12: Jumping jars of marmalade!
8: I'm going home now. He makes my fingers hurt.
2: Mr. Whittaker, thank you for letting us be a part of your day.
5: Well, I can't believe you recorded anything worth airing, but you're welcome.
2: As you close up your shop after yet another event-filled day, what goes through your mind? Especially now, after having been away so long.
5: Well, I thank God that I'm here, that he allows me to share in the lives of the families who come to visit, that I have friends who add so much to my life, and for another day of living in his grace, and to go home looking forward to tomorrow.
2: What do you think tomorrow will be like?
5: Oh, I suppose it'll be another typical day in Odyssey.
2: What do you mean by typical day?
5: Anything can happen. That's what I like about this place.
2: With that appropriate closing comment from John Avery Whittaker, I'm Lucy Cunningham Schultz for this special edition of Kids Radio.
18: 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And I have to say that I agree with Whit. I'm thankful for all the friends and adventures we have in Odyssey. And I'm thankful for you, our listeners, for being our friends and supporting us like you do. 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So we echo what the Apostle Paul wrote in Colossians. 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Our production engineer was Todd Bastide. 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
5: All of us are going through changing seasons of life, and we need some anchor, something to encourage us when those seasons of life become very negative, very, very hurtful, very discouraging, and oftentimes very hopeless, and at times we feel very helpless. Is there some principle? Yes, there is. It is the faithfulness of God. And not only has He promised it to His people in the Old Testament and the New Testament, He's promised to be faithful to every single one of us because He is, by nature, a faithful God.
6: Welcome to In Touch, the teaching ministry of Dr. Charles Stanley. It's easy to acknowledge and praise God for His presence in the good times, but we should also praise Him for His enduring faithfulness when life is hard. Learn to see your circumstances through the lens of Scripture in part one of Encouragement for Every Season of Life.
5: Just as we have changing seasons in nature, we have changing seasons in our own life. And if you'll think about it, we have spring and summer and fall and winter, and all of them have different characteristics. We don't have one long continuous spring or one continuous summer, but changing seasons in our life and changing seasons in nature. And oftentimes we forget the fact that we have those seasons in our own life. Naturally, when it comes to time, we have infancy and childhood and youthfulness and young adulthood and median adulthood and the latter years of our life. And so it is also when it comes to the circumstances of our life, we have seasons in our life. We have seasons, for example, of productivity, when we feel like that we're getting ahead in life and accomplishing and achieving. And then there are those seasons when we feel like we're just standing still and things not getting anywhere, or it could be that we feel like we're going backwards or we're losing. There are those seasons in our life when we are feeling happy and contented and everything is sort of going our way. Then there are those seasons that are not so happy and not so contenting. In fact, they are very discontenting and oftentimes full of frustration. And the question for us is this: is there some principle or is there some truth in the Word of God that will encourage you and me in those difficult, trying times when the seasons of our life seem to be in the negative case? Is there some scripture, some principle in the Word of God that works through every single season of life? Or do we have to fumble through the Bible and find one truth for this season, one truth for that season, another principle this season, another principle that season? Or is there one single principle? Somebody says no, because when I think about all the different seasons of life that I go through or have been through in life, surely there isn't one single principle in the Bible that'll take care of all of those. And I am here to tell you today, yes, there is. There is one single principle that will see you through, sustain.

You hear? Listen to what he says, beginning in verse 22 of Lamentations chapter 3. The Lord's loving kindnesses indeed never cease, for his compassions never fail. They're new every morning. Great is your faithfulness. What is the one single principle in Scripture that God will use to absolutely sustain us through every changing, moving season in our life? And that principle is the faithfulness of God. The faithfulness of God is the one single principle that'll see you through every changing season, no matter how deep, no matter how dark, no matter how despairing, no matter how depressing, no matter how hopeless, no matter how helpless, no matter how good things are. There is a single principle that will encourage you through every single one of them. When you think about the faithfulness of God, it simply means this, that God always does exactly what he says he will do, that he keeps every single one of his promises, that when you think about what he's like and you think about all of his attributes, think about his faithfulness. His faithfulness means that he's constant. He doesn't change, that he is reliable, that he's unwavering, that he's unfailing, that he's trustworthy, that he's steadfast. He never fails, he never falters, and he never forfeits. Whatever God says he will do, he will always do it. He's faithful in good times, he's faithful in bad times, because you see, it is his very nature to be faithful. And we read in that text, he says, "Great is thy faithfulness." And that is the writer's way of saying, when he looks at the faithfulness of God and what is involved in the fact that he's an unchanging, never-ending, an always reliable God, how great is the faithfulness of God that it covers every single season of life. I want you to turn, if you will, to Deuteronomy chapter 7. And in this particular chapter, God, through Moses, is telling his people, reminding them, in fact, he's warning them about what could happen and may happen when they get into the promised land, which he promised them, and now they're headed in that direction. And so he speaks through Moses and he reminds the people that they're a holy people. So he says, beginning in verse 7 of Deuteronomy chapter 7, "The Lord did not set his love on you nor choose you because you were more in number than any of the peoples, for you were the fewest of all peoples. But because the Lord loved you and kept the oath which he swore to your forefathers, the Lord brought you out by a mighty hand and redeemed you from the house of slavery, from the hand of Pharaoh, king of Egypt. Know therefore that the Lord your God, he is God, the faithful God who keeps his covenant and his loving kindnesses to a thousandth generation with those who love him and keep his commandments." And so when you look at that verse of Scripture, you realize that he's simply saying, here's what I promised Abraham, Isaac, and Jacob, and now I'm keeping my promise. I'm going to get you into the Holy Land, the land of promise. Look, if you will, in Psalm 36 for a moment. Psalm 36, and notice what he says in this passage. Beginning in verse 5, he says, "Your loving kindness, O Lord, extends to the heavens. Your faithfulness reaches to the skies," which is his way of saying that God's faithfulness is immeasurable. You can't put it in a box. You can't contain it. It is the very nature of an infinite God to be reliable, trustworthy, constant, unwavering, unfailing, and unfaltering in every single promise and in every single thing he promises to do. Then if you want to go to the New Testament, turn, if you will, to 1 Corinthians for a moment and look, if you will, in this first chapter. There are many, many verses, but we've just taken a few here. And I want you to notice what he says. So absolutely faithful in who he is, what he does, and how he goes about it. He says, for example, if you'll notice in verse 9, "God is faithful, through whom you were called into fellowship with his Son, Jesus Christ, our Lord." Then I want you to go back to verse 8 on purpose. I read it in this direction on purpose. He says, "Jesus Christ, the Lord Jesus Christ, who will also confirm you to the end, blameless in the day of our Lord Jesus Christ," which is his way of saying that God who saved you, he has confirmed you and he is going to keep you all the way to the end, not only of this age, but all the way to the moment he takes you home and takes you to heaven.
That is, whatever God has begun in you and me, God is going to complete. Why? Because He is a faithful God. He is not going to forgive us of our sins.

0: and save us on some basis other than the fact that he's a holy God, a loving God and a forgiving God. He doesn't save us on the basis of conduct, promises, and behavior, because that would be altered. It would be up and down and changing. He saves us, and he says based on his faithfulness, he will confirm us to the end. He's going to take us all the way to glory. Now, there are lots of verses you and I could refer to concerning his promise to be faithful to us and to be reliable and so forth. One of the things he certainly wants us to do as a result of that is to trust him. And there are lots of verses in the Bible that we encourage to trust him. But turn back, if you will, to Psalm 56 for a moment. And in this 56th Psalm, which is one of many, many Psalms in which you and I are encouraged to place our trust in him, listen to what he says beginning in verse 3. The psalmist says, "When I am afraid, I will put my trust in you, in God whose word I praise. In God I have put my trust. I shall not be afraid. What can mere man do to me?" So I want you to turn, if you will, to the 62nd Psalm and look, if you will, in verse 8, another encouragement to put our trust in God's faithfulness. He says, verse 8, "Trust in him at all times. O people, pour out your heart before him." God wants us to trust him. And of course, most of us know Proverbs 3, 5, and 6, but in case you don't, you might turn there. And he says, "Trust in the Lord with all your heart." He says, "Don't lean on your own understanding, but in all your ways acknowledge him, and he shall direct your path." Acknowledging what about him? Acknowledging his will for our life, acknowledging his trustworthiness, that he is a faithful God who is going to keep his promise to us, and he is going to do exactly what he promised to do. So when you think about the fact that all of us are going through changing seasons of life, and we need some anchor, something to encourage us when those seasons of life become very negative, very, very hurtful, very painful, very disillusioning, very discouraging, and oftentimes very hopeless, and at times we feel very helpless. Is there some principle? Yes, there is. It is the faithfulness of God. And not only has he promised it to his people in the Old Testament and in the New Testament, he's promised to be faithful to every single one of us because he is, by nature, a faithful God. Now, somebody says, "Well, but now what's the basis of me believing that God is faithful? What's the basis of me believing that he can be faithful in this season of life and that season?" Well, let me just give you four reasons for believing that he is. Number one, you can trust him to be faithful because, listen, because he is, by his very nature, he is omniscient. He knows everything. I need to know that God is absolutely omniscient, which means this, that in whatever season of life you may be, whether it's in your youthfulness, your early adulthood, those median years or those latter years, or those very, very late latter years of your life, no matter what you're facing in life, what your circumstance, what the difficulty, what the hardship may be, I need to understand that my circumstance is fully understood by an omniscient God who knows every detail of this season in which I'm going through. This season of pain or hurt, or difficulty or trial, because he's omniscient, he knows every single aspect of it. He knew it before it happened, before it was going to happen. He knows all the details of it presently. He knows why he has allowed it to happen. He knows what's involved and why these things transpire in our life. He knows exactly where you and I are in every season. He knows that we may be in the end of this season, the beginning of this season. He knows that we're in the middle of this one. He knows how much pain we feel, how much hurt we feel. He knows oftentimes that we may be tempted to doubt that he really loves us because of the intensity of what we are feeling. One of the bases by which you and I can believe that he's going to be faithful is this, that he's omniscient. By his very nature, he knows every single detail of where you are in your life at this moment, what you need, what you feel like you need, where you're hurting, and what he knows is going to take to bring healing to your soul, to your spirit, to your body, or to meet your needs. So one of the bases is the fact that he is omniscient. A second basis is the fact that he is omnipotent, that he is God Almighty, as the scripture calls him, which means that he has all power. Now, how do I apply that to my life? because he is a faithful God, and because he knows every single detail and has all power, I can rest assured that my God has adequate power to meet every single solitary need, to control and move the circumstances and the seasons of my life, and to supply every single need that you and I have in those seasons, and to enable us to walk through them with a sense of confidence and assurance, knowing in our heart that while there may be snares along the way, he's going to see us through no matter what. He has the power to control every season of life. There's some seasons that you and I go through, we think, well, God, you could have avoided that. He could have. But you remember what he says in Romans 8:28? He says, our God is engineering every single circumstance of our life for his purpose, his glory, and for our good. So think about it. Whatever season of life you and I are in, God is working out a purpose. It doesn't make any difference why you got there or how you got there. God allowed it to happen in your life. And so he has something in mind. He could have just passed you through that. And you see, he also has the power to speed up the process in that season. Slow down the process in that season. What is it that determines how fast you and I go through some season of life? Well, I think it depends upon God's purpose for us. And if in his purpose he knows that this season needs to be prolonged, then you know what he's going to do? He's going to arrange the circumstances of our life to prolong that season until he accomplishes everything he has in mind. Now, all of us, certainly I would, we'd like to take shortcuts on some seasons. Then we'd like to say, well, Lord, in this season, just forget the change business and just let it keep on going and going and going. But you know what? He says he's engineering our circumstances according to his good pleasure, his purpose, his glory, and for our good. God is engineering every single season of our life. Well, we said one of the bases is the fact that he knows all about it. Secondly, he has all power to control. And there's a third, and that is God's omnipresence, which simply means this, that every season of life that you and I have ever traveled through, we have traveled through that season in the presence of an omniscient, omnipotent God. We have not traveled through a single season of life as a believer alone. We have traveled side by side. We have traveled hand in hand. We have traveled in the presence of the living God who said, I will never leave you nor forsake you. No matter what the season may be, no matter how long, how short, how intense, how painful, or how easy, he says, I'll be there. What an awesome, wonderful thought that God is so faithful. Listen, that no matter how far you and I may run, we're never beyond the reach of a God who is full of loving kindness, tender mercy, and compassion, and those qualities in him and toward us absolutely never cease. Great is thy faithfulness. And we can sing that song, and we can sing it with enthusiasm, with conviction. Great is thy faithfulness. But I want you to understand that the reasons we sing that song is because not only is he faithful, but he wants that faithfulness to be a living reality in our life. It's one thing to sing it, it's something else to believe it. It's one thing to praise him about it. It's something else to apply it to our life. God, you're faithful. That means no matter what, you're going to be the same today, yesterday, tomorrow, and forever. Which brings me to the fourth basis for believing that, and that is that his immutability, that is that God is changeless. He doesn't change. He is the same God all the time. We change, things about us change, our seasons change, but there's something that does not change. It's somebody, it's Almighty God. The same God who created Adam in all of his perfection is the same God who is watching over every single one of us. He hasn't changed, he hasn't aged, he's not become younger, he's not become stronger, he's not become weaker, he's not become richer, he's not become poorer. He is this absolutely changeless, omnipotent, omniscient, omnipresent God who is faithful to every single one of his children, no matter what. Every season of our life, in that changing season, and oftentimes in those seasons, things change every day. We have surprises in our life that we don't plan on, interruptions in our schedule, interruptions in our plans, interruptions in our dreams, interruptions in our ventures, and what's going on? God is being faithful. So the basis of believing and trusting him in every season of life is who he is. He is an omniscient, all-knowing, omnipotent, all-powerful, omnipresent God who never changes because it is his nature to be always everything that he is. He can't love you any more than he does or love you any less. He can't be any better to you than he is or any less. He is doing and working in our lives according to his perfect will.
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8: Today's scripture reading is 1 Kings chapter 11, verses 1 through 13. Now King Solomon loved many foreign women, along with the daughter of Pharaoh, Moabite, Ammonite, Edomite, Sidonian, and Hittite women from the nations concerning which the Lord had said to the sons of Israel, "You shall not associate with them, nor shall they associate with you, for they will surely turn your heart away after their gods." Solomon held fast to these in love. He had 700 wives, princesses, and 300 concubines, and his wives turned his heart away. For when Solomon was old, his wives turned his heart away after other gods, and his heart was not wholly devoted to the Lord his God, as the heart of David his father had been. For Solomon went after Ashtaroth, the goddess of the Sidonians, and after Milcom, the detestable idol of the Ammonites. Solomon did what was evil in the sight of the Lord, and did not follow the Lord fully, as David his father had done. Then Solomon built a high place for Chemosh, the detestable idol of Moab, on the mountain which is east of Jerusalem, and for Molech, the detestable idol of the sons of Ammon. Thus also he did for all his foreign wives, who burned incense and sacrificed to their gods. Now the Lord was angry with Solomon, because his heart was turned away from the Lord, the God of Israel, who had appeared to him twice, and had commanded him concerning this thing, that he should not go after other gods. But he did not observe what the Lord had commanded. So the Lord said to Solomon, "Because you have done this, and you have not kept my covenant and my statutes, which I have commanded you, I will surely tear the kingdom from you, and I will give it to your servant. Nevertheless, I will not do it in your days for the sake of your father David, but I will tear it out of the hand of your son. However, I will not tear away all the kingdom, but I will give one tribe to your son for the sake of my servant David, and for the sake of Jerusalem, which I have chosen."
1: There are many sins that we know to avoid. Murder, adultery, stealing. But others can quietly creep into our life almost unnoticed. One of the most subtle is compromise. King Solomon is a cautionary example. God gave him extraordinary wisdom and entrusted him with building the temple. Yet over time, Solomon's heart drifted. He followed his own desires, married foreign women, and was gradually drawn into idolatry. It wasn't a sudden fall, but a gradual drift, one small choice at a time. That's how compromise often works. We tell ourselves one step away from obedience isn't that serious, and we can always course correct later. But small concessions have a way of building on each other until we find ourselves far from where we intended to be. It's a pattern most of us recognize, one that's easier to fall into than we'd like to admit. The good news is that no Christ follower is beyond the reach of grace. God invites us to come to Him honestly. If we confess our sins, He is faithful and righteous to forgive us our sins and to cleanse us from all unrighteousness. Whatever compromises have taken root, His forgiveness is available today.
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0: I can look back and see those times that I have been anxious. I remember here I'd stood up and said, "We're not going to the bank. We're going to trust God for this." Then my whole reputation, so to speak, was on the line, and all these folks were following me and trusted me. And I remember I'd been studying that morning, and so I said to my family, "I'm going to take a walk, and I'm not coming back until I've heard from God." And I remember just walking out of the house and down the street, and there's a big forested area over there, and just reminding God, "Lord, here's what I believe you told me to do. Now tomorrow morning, I've got to stand up in front of this congregation. I can't say, 'Well, I thought that's what God said.' Lord, you need to give me one more bit of assurance so that tomorrow morning I can say, 'Here's what God said, and no matter what, we're not going to borrow the money. We're going to trust God, and God, you know when we got to have it.'" It was not a short walk. It was about probably about an hour and a half or so. And I just kept saying to Him, "God, I don't believe I missed you. I believe I heard you say to me, 'Here is an awesome opportunity to teach this church what faith's all about, what trusting God is all about.'" And there came some point in that walk, I thought, "God, I'm willing to make an absolute total fool of myself if necessary, but I'm going to trust you because I cannot do anything else and preach the gospel the rest of my life unless I know that I've heard from you, I've challenged the people to do what you said, and then watch you do it. Because on the other hand, when you fulfill your promise of what you're going to do, what an awesome result." Well, thank God He did. But I will have to admit that even in the midst of that, it's like this. About when I thought, "Well, Lord, thank you very much. This is a settled issue," Satan would just come in and just attack me. I mean, just barrages of attacks of thought. Well, suppose this. What are they going to say? What's people in the city going to say? What are all these folks who've been watching? What are they going to say? You know, you can't trust Stanley. I thought, "God, it's not a matter of trusting me. I'm trusting you to see what happens." And all of those situations, and I could give you a bunch more, all of those have built my faith and strengthened me to, it would take something pretty strong today to make me really anxious about anything.
1: 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Did you have a powerful moment as you listened to this program? Tell us what you learned today. 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
1: Psalm 106, verses 1 and 2. Praise the Lord! Oh, give thanks to the Lord, for He is good, for His loving kindness is everlasting. Who can speak of the mighty deeds of the Lord, or can show forth all His praise? We cannot show forth all of His praise, yet the opening says, praise the Lord, and that is what we will do. Tim Sturby comes to sing, Praise to the Lord, the Almighty.

The Bible has the answer. You have provided the questions, and we search the Bible, God's holy word, in order to find the answers. Question number one, will the events of the tribulation mirror the plagues of Egypt? We go from one end of the Bible to the other in order to answer this question, and we begin in Exodus chapters 7, 8, 9, 10, and 11, which recount for us the 10 plagues which fell upon Egypt. Then we go into the letters of the Apostle Paul, and especially the revelation of St. John the Divine, in order to learn about the tribulation. Perhaps I could use this letter or this question as an example of me being rather perplexed at what the questioner is intending. Perhaps sometimes a question may be very obvious to the person who is asking it, but when it is put into writing, it becomes a little bit obscure and it's a little bit difficult to gather the sense. I really do not see the comparison which is made between the 10 plagues upon Egypt only in the most superficial and surface manner in order to make the comparison. The plagues which came upon Egypt was a part of God's redemptive power in order to bring his people to himself into the promised land. And so that was a work of redemption. Indeed, God was showing his power, his mighty power, and he speaks so to Pharaoh that he was going to make Pharaoh an example of his power. But the tribulation at the end of the age, that is God working his not redemptive power, but rather his power in judgment. Just as Jesus came, first of all, to be our Redeemer, he shall return once again to be the judge over all of the earth. And so there is a notable difference between those two. And so in like manner, I see a notable difference more than I see a similarity between the 10 plagues upon Egypt and the tribulation at the end of the age. Question number two, is there a connection between the Sadducees and Moses' bronze snake, or rather the serpent? We go into Numbers chapter 21 and verses 6 to 9, where we learn of the bronze serpent which God specifically instructed Moses to make as a means of saving the people from death. God had sent among the people fiery serpents who were biting some of the people and they were dying, but the people were told, if you are bitten, here is the remedy. If you are able to make it out of your tent, and if you are to look to that serpent which is raised up in the midst of the camp, if you look, you shall live. What a wonderful testimony that is in our faith in Jesus Christ. Look, my brother, and live. Look to Jesus and live, as the writer to the Hebrews chapter 12 tells us, to look unto Jesus. But the question, is there a connection between Moses' brass snake, bronze serpent, and the Sadducees? Once again, struggle with the connection and with the comparison or the likeness that is taking place here. The Sadducees were a group of people in the time of Jesus and preceding him. They were, as it were, the connected part. They were allying themselves with the Roman authority. They were generally the chief priests and those in power. But to make the comparison with the bronze serpent, I do not see it, and it is not nowhere clearly laid out within the scriptures of such. Thank you for these questions. If you have a question, send it to us and we will use it as we are able. Our mailing address, Faith to Live By, Box 426, Winnipeg, Manitoba, R3C
2H6. The male quartet now comes to sing Love Grew. That is followed by Rick Bowring singing On a Rugged Hill.

I'm Jim Barber, and I am so pleased to tell you of Praise to the Lord, a brand new recording of 13 gospel songs by the Faith to Live By musicians. Included in this set of 13 songs are well-known favorites, such as A New Name in Glory, His Eye is on the Sparrow, Oh, Worship the King, Take the Name of Jesus with You, Wonderful Grace of Jesus, and of course the title song, Praise to the Lord the Almighty, as well as 7 other songs of rich blessing. This new song collection is freely available in CD format, as well as downloadable audio files from our website, faithtoliveby.ca. 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On that same website, the 13 audio files for this set of songs, as well as many other previous recording projects, are available for free download. It is our prayer that all of these recordings will be a means of the Lord's blessing and encouragement far

Psalm 106 asks us the question, who can tell of all of the great wonders of our God? The song which Heidi has just sung, the love of God. We strain in order to describe the great love of God, but perhaps we can do no better than to go to God's Word and especially to John chapter 3. That encounter which happened late one night, 2,000 years ago, Nicodemus, one of the rulers of the Jews, comes to Jesus. He has a hungry heart. He realizes that Jesus has answers, and he comes to him, not wanting his companions to know of the dialogue. He comes to Jesus with his questions. Jesus speaks plainly and bluntly to him about what Nicodemus and any of us needs to do. We need to turn from our sins, and we need to be born again. There needs to be that transformation whereby the old is set aside and we embrace God's new plan for us and the life which He offers, the life which He came to give. The most famous verse, undoubtedly, in all of the New Testament, and indeed the whole Bible, is found here from the lips of Jesus, the words, "For God so loved the world that He gave His only begotten Son, that whosoever believeth in Him should not perish, but have everlasting life." Here are many doctrines, and they are set out in such condensed form. Here we have the doctrine of the Father, for God, the one who acted on our behalf when we were dead in our trespasses and sins, unable to lift a finger in order to help ourselves. God was the one who acted that we might know redemption. We also have the doctrine of the world, that we were fallen in sin and that we were completely undone. We have the doctrine of the Son of God, the second person of the Trinity, the one who was sent into the world that He might redeem, that He might work the marvelous work of redemption to each of our hearts. Here is also the doctrine of salvation, and that salvation comes by us trusting, by us believing. Not by working, not by some earthly connections, not by what we bring to the table, but rather, whoever believeth in Him, in Jesus Christ, shall have everlasting life. And here is the doctrine of end things, that we who have been of ourselves corrupt, we who have been of ourselves vile and as filthy rags in our own righteousness, we are welcomed into the family of God, and we have the privilege of spending all of eternity in the presence of God, that we shall have everlasting life. The next verse clarifies, should there be any misunderstanding about why God the Father sent God the Son into the world. God did not send the Son into the world to judge the world, but that the world might be saved through Him. And that underscores once again the grace and the mercy, the kindness, the generosity of God. Most especially, it underscores the love of God for your soul that was lost and undone, that God loved you. God so loved the world, and that includes you. He looked down upon this planet in all of its turmoil, in all of its struggle, seeing the armies marching this way and that, seeing people ground to powder. And He loved this world. And God the Father said, I am going to send My Son into that world. My Son, who has known nothing but purity, nothing but the righteousness of God, I am going to send Him that He might be the sacrifice for the sins of people who know nothing of Me, who care nothing for Me, who, if they had an opportunity and if they had strength to do so, would slap Me in the face. God says, I am going to send My Son into the world
because I love them. I love them. And so the song says, if we were to stretch a parchment across the sky, and if we were to drain the ocean dry as if it were ink, we could not tell of all of the love of God which has been shown for you and for me. The love of God, so high, so deep, so wide, so vast, it is beyond human comprehension, and we will delight to spend all of eternity to consider the great love of God for us. Have you experienced the love of God? I mean, have you experienced the love of God not simply in going out on a beautiful day and looking into the vastness of the sky and seeing how that He has painted it blue, how that He has dotted the sky with clouds, how that He makes of nature such a beautiful thing? But have you experienced the love of God which reached out to your lost soul, and He bid you to come unto Himself? He called your name, and He said, I love you, I love you. Look to the cross and see just how much I love you. The love of God is written in His Word, but most especially, it is written in the work of God, which Jesus Christ did for you. I bid you to come to the cross, and I bid you to come in this way, not with your head held high and arrogantly, to view it as a tourist would, to see it as a curious sight, but to come as a repentant sinner and to say, Lord Jesus, I realize what You have done for me, and I come to call upon You for Your forgiveness. You have loved me. God the Father, God the Son, God the Spirit, pouring out love that we might know of Your forgiveness. Would You come in this manner to know of His forgiveness and of His life, and then to go from the cross transformed? No one can come rightly to the cross and see what God has done for them and to experience the love of God and then to go away unchanged. You must have your eyes closed. If you come to the cross, see what has taken place there, the blood that was shed for you, the body that was broken, to know that it was for you, that you should have been on that cross. You should have been dying for your sins and your transgressions. But God said, I will take your place. I will take the shame. I will bear the penalty for your sin. Oh, come to the cross. And would you come today and know life everlasting?

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2: Cuba is a huge island, the largest and longest in the Caribbean by far. From tip to tip, it's roughly equal to the distance separating Chicago and Washington, D.C. If highway speeds were possible there, it would take 12 hours to drive.

if that drive were possible, it would be stunningly beautiful. From mountains to fertile fields to idyllic beaches, there are rock formations there called magotes that are exceedingly rare in the world. But today in Cuba, there's hardly enough gasoline available to transport food, let alone people. And the roads are in such disrepair, it's rare to travel more than 35 miles per hour, often much slower, just to avoid the potholes and get where you're going in one piece. Well, the world is full of beautiful places like this, where neglect and hardship have left scars. But Jesus makes a promise. He says, "Behold, I am making all things new," and one day he will. Welcome to Haven Today. I'm David Wolin, sharing the great story that's all about Jesus. We're in a series called The Untold Stories of Cuba. Today, we're doing something a little different than we have the last few days. Danny Rojas, the voice of El Faro de Redención, will be joining me again. Together, we'll be opening God's Word to consider the model and example left for us in the story of the early church. And that is especially visible in the writings about and the writings of the Apostle Paul. Yes, he was the foremost evangelist in the Gentile world and among the apostles the most prolific in terms of his writing and theology. But if you're paying attention in Acts, 1st and 2nd Corinthians and Romans, you'll notice a common thread. Paul wasn't only planting churches and preaching the gospel. He was on a mission to raise funds among the churches for a unique group of believers who were suffering greatly, facing poverty and hunger back in Jerusalem. There's something valuable and vital for us to glean, and we'll be sharing some of that today. But the reason for this, I do not want to miss. You probably already know from the news this year that Cuba isn't just struggling as usual. The situation has gone from bad to dire as the oil blockade has impacted electricity, water, and food. There is little of any of these for the average Cuban. But the surprising story is how the churches in Cuba, hundreds and hundreds of them, have taken upon themselves the burden of feeding the most vulnerable, and that's within the body of Christ and also their surrounding communities. The trouble is, there isn't much food for them to share. That's why, for Haven's Spanish language ministry, El Faro de Redención, this week we are raising funds in a special 50-50 campaign. Yes, we do need to raise funds for the proclamation of the gospel in Cuba by radio, but we're also sending food through our network of partner churches on the ground. And so we're calling this campaign Faith and Food for Cuba. And half of whatever is given will go toward food, the other half for continuing the ministry of the gospel on El Faro. This is our commitment in this highly ambitious campaign during this time of great crisis. The need is truly urgent in Cuba, and your help will make a very big difference very quickly. So would you give us a call at 865-HAVEN, 865-HAVEN, or you can give online, haventoday.org, haventoday.org. And now, starting us off, honestly, this song was in the back of my head throughout the morning as I was thinking about Cuba, so that's what we'll do today. Here's Keith and Kristen Getty with a chorus of children. It's a version of their compassion hymn.

0: This is Haven Today. I'm David Wolin, and back with me again, my brother and friend and colleague in ministry, Danny Rojas. Good to have you back.
1: Thanks, David.
0: We've been both talking about this really kind of like a through line through the New Testament, Pauline epistles in particular. There's this moment in Acts chapter 11 before Paul is even called Paul. He's Saul at this point. And there's a prophecy that's made where he is at the church in Antioch, and it's like it plants a seed for what it looks like to be faithful as an apostle, as an evangelist, as a preacher of the gospel, while also keeping in mind the need to be both hands and feet in the kingdom, as well as a faithful voice preaching the word. And this feels extremely relevant right now for us in our present time, because there is a connection between this moment, what's going on in Cuba, and even what we're doing this week on Haven, isn't there?
1: Absolutely. I think that's one of the things that was meaningful, you know, for us. And, you know, I mean, we can share this behind the scenes moment with our audience, David, but you and I were talking about, you know, what are we going to say? Because we're asking a lot. You know, this is a big ask this week. And we thought of this together. I feel like the Lord led us to these verses together. This is not to find a biblical justification, but really to see in Scripture that model for us, you know, that the church was caring for the church. The people that were maybe in a slightly better position were able to help those that were in a really bad position. And it was something led by the Spirit, and it was something that came out of the grace, you know, that God had given them to now be shared with those that were hurting. And we said, yeah, that's where we're at now, you know, both as a ministry and really as a nation. I mean, United States Christians, Canadian Christians can help Christians in Cuba that are going through perhaps the worst moment of their nation's history.
0: Yeah, and that is what we're hearing. A lot of people that have experienced Cuba for decades and decades and decades and have been through some really hard times are now saying, this is worse. It's never been worse than this. Mm-hmm. So let's dive into Scripture. I'm just going to set this passage up, read a few verses in Acts 11, and then we'll dive in. So here it is. There's some prophets that have come, some people Christians with prophetic gift coming down from Jerusalem to Antioch. It says, one of them, named Agabus, stood up and foretold by the Spirit that there would be a great famine over all the world. This took place in the days of Claudius. So the disciples determined everyone according to his ability to send relief to the brothers living in Judea, and they did so, sending it to the elders by the hand of Barnabas and Saul. So just a few observations, thoughts, things that stand out to you, Danny, coming out of that original passage there in Acts 11.
1: The first thing that stands out to me is that this is something that the Spirit leads them to do. Mm-hmm. I think that's important. That's important. I mean, we can feel sometimes that we're being clever or we're being very magnanimous or, you know, whatever, however we want to see ourselves and pat ourselves on the back for being generous. But this is the Spirit of God that moved them to give. And I really believe that it's something from the Lord, you know, that God has put in the hearts of not just this ministry, but many others. You know, mm-hmm. I mean, we're partnering with United Servants Abroad. You know, we heard Don Elmore on Monday, and it's something that comes from God. He moves us, and we do, you know, what the Lord calls us to do. That's our that's our intention. That's our desire. And so I think that's an important thing to see in that text. It's the work of God, and God knows the times and the seasons. He knows what's happening. He rules over all. And so I believe, I hope I'm not overstating it, that God has determined that at such a time as this, you know, God calls us to do this thing now and to raise some support so we can send food to Cuba, to send rice to hungry people.
0: Yeah. Another thing about this passage that struck me was that it states a detail here. It says a great famine over all the world would be coming. And so it's not just like, hey, Christians in Antioch, things are going to be really bad in Jerusalem, so would you help them? They know it's going to affect them too, you know? And that to me feels like a corollary, but you know, for where we are right now today, because the world at large is struggling in a variety of ways. There are economic you know, difficulties here at home. And yet it's when we look at what's going on in Cuba, we can see how much greater the acute need is there. And the reality is that God does amazing, miraculous things when the church stands together in unity. It's amazing how often it goes both directions, and ultimately he's the one who provides it all. But I think it's helpful also to see that it says all the disciples there were moved to be generous, even not knowing what their future might look like when this great famine would come. No, they were going to stand together right now and send this relief. And then one last detail, everyone according to his ability. And that's actually something that Paul continues to say, isn't it? He keeps saying that as we get into his epistles.
1: Yeah, absolutely. I think that this is something that's wonderful to think about, you know, that at this moment, you know, this offering is being prepared, or this gift is being prepared to send relief to the brothers in Judea by, as you said, people who themselves will be facing hardship in the future. But I think the thing to remember is that when one group is suffering, God has others who is able to take care of them. Mm-hmm. And so, you know, part of the giving is done believing that God will take care of us when the time comes. I think that's part of the beauty of it, right? Mm-hmm. I think of, Paul saying, "My God shall supply all your needs according to his riches in glory in Christ Jesus." You know, that is in all times. That's when things are good and when things are bad, God somehow finds a way, and he moves someone over there, you know, maybe doesn't even know you personally, to send something to you. And that's our God. That's how he mm-hmm. works. And he, mm-hmm. it's so cool.
0: Let's fast forward now. It's years later.
1: Yes.
0: He's Paul now, mm-hmm. And he's out on his missionary journeys. And this theme has continued. He and Barnabas together brought that initial gift to the church in Jerusalem. But Paul has continued to keep the poor of Jerusalem in mind as he's continued to travel around. And there was a lot of severe persecution there for the church. It would seem that from everything that we can glean, that the church in Jerusalem in particular was suffering in a way, especially during this season, that was acute compared to the rest of the Gentile world. And there was a desire both from him, but also from all of these different Gentile churches, many of them that Paul had planted. All of them sort of moved with the same heart that we want to support and be part of sending relief and standing with our brothers and sisters there through very material and practical means. And, you know, this is the days before any kind of electronic giving. I mean, Paul is having to do this manually. He's sending letters. He's going on foot. He's sending couriers. But it's amazing how often these show up. And as you're reading some of these familiar books, like 1st and 2nd Corinthians or Romans or Galatians, mm-hmm. you see some of these references pop up, and it almost seems like background noise. You're kind of looking for other points that Paul's making. But it's actually amazing if you stop and look at it and say, and especially 2nd Corinthians, all of chapter 8 and all of chapter 9 are having to do with this gift that the Corinthian church had promised to make, but yet had not yet followed through in making. So let me just set this up. Now we're in 2 Corinthians chapter 8, and Paul is writing to the church in Corinth. He's not in Corinth. He's actually in Macedonia and among the churches there. And this is a fascinating thing, because the Corinthian church has not yet made their promised gift. And the church in Corinth, we know, is extremely wealthy. This is a very affluent church, very different from where he is in Macedonia. There, he says in verse 2, he describes the state of the Macedonian churches as in a severe test of affliction and yet with an abundance of joy. And he says, and their extreme poverty have overflowed in a wealth of generosity on their part, for they gave according to their means, as I can testify, and beyond their means of their own accord.
1: Yes.
0: So the Macedonian church was not going to be kept out of the blessing and grace of being part of this giving to the needs of the saints in Jerusalem. And like, what a contrast moment. I mean, Paul's kind of saying to the Corinthian church, you need to take this seriously, that the rest of the church is jumping in on this. Don't miss out on this blessing.
1: Yeah, well, and I like the language that Paul uses to describe where this came from. And it's in verse 1. He calls it the grace of God that has been granted to the churches of Macedonia. Mm-hmm. Not just the opportunity to give, but the very joy that overflows to produce this kind of offering from Macedonia comes from God's grace operating in their hearts. You know, Paul is careful to say, yeah, they did it, but God did it. Mm-hmm. That's such an important thing to see. The source of it is God. And, you know, I think I would want to say that to anyone. Hey, if God is the one that's moving you to do this, do it. Don't do it mm-hmm. because, you know, you think it would be a noble thing to do, even though it is.
0: Yeah.
1: You know, let it come from God. It's the grace of God that was granted to those churches. And it is his favor. It is his guidance. It's his spirit at work in our hearts that produces the giving. Mm-hmm.
0: And, you know, I think on this point, too, just speaking in the here and now to ourselves and to our listeners, I think there's a need and a wisdom to looking at your own life with fresh eyes and seeing how God has equipped you, just in terms of your own finances and what he's doing in your life. So Marcy and I, she's a women's ministries director at our church. She sometimes gets invited to speak places. Sometimes I do. Sometimes we have little honorariums and things that are coming in, and we've looked at that and said, this is an opportunity that we have for giving. What would God have us do with that? You know, so mm-hmm. what does that look like for in each of our lives, for things that maybe are even outside the norm that God has given to us or granted to us to steward? What does it look like to think of that with kingdom eyes, EYES, on the things that God has granted to us to steward? This is the question for the church in Corinth, and getting a little farther down into 2 Corinthians 8 and saying it's time now to finish doing it as well. He says, so that your readiness in desiring it may be matched by your completing it out of what you have. For if the readiness is there, it is acceptable according to what a person has, not according to what he does not have. He gets into some of the rationale here, just acknowledging the facts of the amazing provision and really wealth of this church. He says, your abundance at the present time should supply their need, so that their abundance may supply your need, that there may be fairness. So there's an awareness that there's a lot of reciprocity within the kingdom. We stand together as brothers and sisters in Christ. That's the norm, not the exception.
1: Yeah, and I think that's something that I want to grasp that in my heart. You know, I really want to understand it biblically and spiritually, that we think of us as, when I say us, I mean like me in my circle. Like, I got to take care of my family. I got to take care of the people closest to me. And the Bible teaches me that I have brothers and sisters all over the world, and that they are true family. They're not just those strangers over there that also believe in Jesus. It's their true family. In Christ, those are our brothers and sisters. And Paul is calling them to this, you know, to care for them the way that Christ has cared for them, out of grace, out of love, with riches that come from him. I think of those words that Paul gives, I think it's in verse 8, if you don't mind me sharing it here. No. He tells them, hey, I don't say this as a command, but I am, by mentioning the eagerness of others, testing the genuineness of your love. That's hard. Like, I don't want to be the one saying that, you know, so we're going to let Paul say it. Let, you know, this is Paul saying, this is testing the genuineness of our love. And then verse 9, he says, for you know the generous act of our Lord Jesus Christ, that though he was rich, yet for your sakes, he became poor, so that by his poverty, you might become rich.
0: Yeah.
1: You know, that's what it's all about. Me, you know, having received something from the Lord, I've received something from the Lord. I need to remember that the people around me are my family, and I need to care for them. And it's not a commandment. It's something that we do out of love, out of gratitude, and awareness of the need.
0: Mm-hmm. Both toward the Lord Jesus and then his beloved. You know, we love those Christ loves. He loves his church. Christians need to love the church, not just locally, but globally. And that's one of the things that we have a joy of being part of in El Faro. So I want to, with the time we have left, just jump forward now. We'll jump to a different book. And this is just a short passage, but this is Paul's letter to the Romans. This is fascinating. So we're kind of sort of hopscotching between these different points in his journey. At this juncture now, writing Romans, he's on his way to Jerusalem. So now at this point, he's collected the gifts from all of these different churches. He has what the Macedonian churches has given. He's come through. It's not definitive, but it's almost certain that based on the way this is phrased, that he's now collected from a gift from the Corinthian believers, and now he's on his way to Jerusalem. So I'll read this from Romans 15, starting in verse 25. Yeah, he says, at present, however, I am going to Jerusalem, bringing aid to the saints for Macedonia. That's where he was writing for the Second Corinthians. He says, for Macedonia and Achaia, and Corinth was in Achaia. He says, these churches have been pleased to make some contribution for the poor among the saints at Jerusalem. And so he was on his way to Jerusalem to go and give that. And we can kind of trace that through as we read through the narrative in the book of Acts. But the point is, there also is incumbent upon those who have the stewardship to take what's been given and actually follow through and do with it what they said they were going to do. And in this case with Paul, he's sort of reporting back to us that he in fact is doing this and will do it. And we read in Acts that he did do this. And this is one of the things that I value so much, Danny, about the ministry that we get to have in Cuba, because we don't just say we're going to do something. We go and do it, and you mentioned this earlier. You and I are going to be in Cuba in a few weeks, and part of the point of that, you're going to be leading a conference, but we also are going to go, and we'll take some video and record some programs there too. We want to see this happening. We want to see the rice being distributed and document this, and then communicate that back to all who have been part of this, that this is indeed taking place as promised, as committed.
1: Yeah, and that's how we encourage one another, isn't it? We encourage one another by doing it and then testifying to it. And there's no boasting in it. By the way, you know, whatever we take to Cuba, whether it's rice that's shipped or the gospel, you know, proclaimed through Alfaro or in the conferences, we're only able to do it because people get behind it, because you know, people in the U.S., people in Canada say, hey, we believe in what you're doing and we want to help, you know. So it's all of us together. So yeah, we are going to be, you know, the hands and feet, you know, doing the work, but all of us, you know, are able to say, you know, as a body of Christ, as people that love the Lord and love our neighbor, you know, we have done this, and so we'll tell the story as well.
0: Amen. So we have the precedent in Scripture. We serve the same Lord Jesus who is so generous with us for our sakes. Though he was rich, he became poor. And so likewise today, we stand in a long line of faithful brothers and sisters before us who have given each according to his ability. And that's what we're doing right now in faith and food for Cuba. Danny Rojas, thanks so much for opening the word with us today. This was a rich time. I'm grateful.
1: Thank you. Thank you. It was a pleasure.
0: This is Haven Today. I'm David Wolin. The need is urgent, but the impact will come quickly because the turnaround is fast. A gift of $30 will help keep the gospel message on the air, sharing the hope of Christ in Cuba, and it will provide enough funds to feed one family for a month. But we also need those who can give more to do so, to give according to their means. This campaign, Faith and Food for Cuba, will not succeed without some 5- and 6-figure gifts as well. I'm actually praying there might even be a 6-figure gift. But this campaign is big enough and the need is great enough to warrant giving like this. So would you step forward today prayerfully and make a gift to Faith and Food for Cuba, half for the ministry of the gospel, the other half for food. 865-HAVEN is the number to call. 865-HAVEN. You can also do that online at haventoday.org, haventoday.org. I'm David Wolin. Won't you come back again next time? We'll be keeping it all about Jesus. It's The Great Story here on Haven Today. For your walk with Jesus, I'm David Wolin with Haven Today, inviting you to anchor your day in God's Word. Many of us grew up being told, you can do anything. You can be anything. It was well intended, to be sure, but the message came preloaded with expectations and pressure. And now, decades later, those of us not blasting off into space as astronauts or Silicon Valley millionaires, we might feel like disappointments. But is that true success? God's word gives us a reality check with a reset button. Psalm 138 says, "Though the Lord is great, he cares for the humble, but he keeps his distance from the proud." That's the reality check. Here's the reset button. James 4:10. Humble yourselves before the Lord, and he will lift you up. Get more encouragement for your walk at haventoday.org.
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4: Sometimes we read this: "It's God who works in you both to will and to do of his good pleasure." And we think all rainbows and cotton candy. It's not always like that. You see, before there's a surrender, sometimes it takes some wrestling, where God's pulling us off the comfort couch of disobedience. And resistance may not be futile at first, but it's definitely stupid, because he's working for my good and for his good pleasure, not my comfort.

0: great to have you with us for Stay in the Word with Pastor Glenn Nudd, the radio ministry of Rocky Mountain Calvary Chapel here in Calgary. And if you'd like to learn more about this ministry, you can always find us online at stayintheword.ca. We're continuing our verse-by-verse study through Paul's letter to Philippians. Last time we looked at chapter 2, verse 12, where Paul tells us to work out our salvation with fear and trembling. Today, in verse 13, we're reminded that even as we work, it's really God who's at work in us. And that's an encouraging truth because following Jesus isn't always easy. God's continually working in our lives, and sometimes that process can be challenging and uncomfortable. So if you're going through a difficult season in your own walk with the Lord, we trust you'll find great encouragement in what we're about to hear. Here's Pastor Glenn.
1: Verse 13. He says, he tells us how this happens. He says, it's God who works in you both to will and to do of his good pleasure. Super important. Not just the energy to obey, but the desire to obey. And there we learn that God doesn't demand of us what we cannot do. And he links the whole thing to relationship with the Father. Now, no sterile rules and regulations with this obedience. It's tied to relationship for God's good pleasure. You say, well, Glenn, I don't want to obey. I love when people say that, actually, because I'm thinking it sometimes and because it's so honest. I know what it's like to not want to obey. You know, some of my brothers and sisters, you come up here and for prayer after, and that's what you're basically saying. You know what? I know I don't need to discern the will of God on this. Like, oh, praise the Lord. I just don't want to do it. All right. Fair enough. I get it. Now, Charlie is our beagle, and he's also the official sermon illustrator of our MCC. You can't really use your kids anymore. Too old to understand. Anyway, so Charlie has moments of wanting to obey, actually. Glimpses of it. It happens from time to time. And it's kind of an amazing thing. You know, dogs are amazing at studying routines. Did you know that? That dogs just like, they study routines. And when you're out of a routine, it messes them up. And so he has so studied our routines. Usually this happens on Sunday mornings when we get ready for church. And I don't know, does he see me put black shoes on instead of runners or like a collar? I don't know what he sees. But I do something. All of a sudden, usually he scurries into his kennel without being asked. He just does that. And Jen and I used to look at them and go, what do you think of that? That's awesome. We got an awesome dog. It's not always like that. Sometimes it takes a little more pressure to get him to do what he's supposed to do. And usually that pressure comes when he doesn't want to get off the couch or out of his bed and go into his kennel. And after he's super, super comfortable, I mean, this is my pet psychology going on. This is what I think's going on. It might not be at all. Who knows? But it seems to me that when he's super comfortable and super relaxed, he's not interested in obeying. And he digs his paws in, literally. And he rarely does it with Jen because he knows who wins with her. But he knows that the rest of us, he can usually break us down, you know, bit by bit. But when he does, he digs in a serious way, and the hair goes up on his little beagle body, and he stiffens his neck, and Jen starts yanking on that collar. And before you know it, the collar whips off, you know, because it's not on there very strong, right? It's just kind of loose. We don't have to use it very much, you know. But then all of a sudden, he slips his head out of there. And then she grabs him. She just like manhandles him. She grabs him and picks him up, and he's snarling and growling sometimes. And Jen's just goes like, whatever, you are going in, you know. And I know what he's thinking. He's thinking, you know, I'm comfortable. Don't bug me, Mom, you know. And Jen has arrived to disrupt his comfort. She is. She's tough. She gets this thing with her shoulders, and and it's a face off, you know. And it's like seriously, when he kind of like when he just snarls a little bit, it's like I back off. She moves forward, like argh! You know what? I think sometimes we read this. It's God who works in you both to will and to do of his good pleasure. And we think all rainbows and cotton candy. Think, oh, just bing, there you go. There's my heart. There's the heart of God. And the Lord just like turns my heart and my will over like a pancake on a grill. And it's just so done and it's so painless. And it's like, ah, it is so sweet to trust in Jesus. It's not always like that. Sometimes the Lord redirects our will by a sudden disruption of our comfort. And truth be told, we've been doing our own thing and writing our own agenda and even giving the spiritual appearance that it's all God all along when we know it's not all God all along. And then he sovereignly comes and he touches something in our lives to disrupt our comfort. And sometimes it's that beautiful, gentle turning of the will. Depends how surrendered I am. But then sometimes it's grabbing the collar and putting some muscle in the other direction to take what was that comfort zone and turn it into the discomfort zone. You see, before there's a surrender, sometimes it takes some wrestling. Where God's pulling us off the comfort couch of disobedience. And resistance may not be futile at first, but as Charlie learns every time with Jen, it's definitely stupid. Because he's working for my good and for his good pleasure, not my comfort. So how does it work now for these believers? What does Paul have in mind specifically in terms of obedience? Look at verse 14. He says, do all things without complaining and disputing that you may become blameless and harmless, children of God without fault in the midst of a crooked and perverse generation among whom you shine as lights in the world, holding fast the word of life so that I may rejoice in the day of Christ that I have not run in vain or labored in vain. Back to verse 14, do all things without complaining and disputing. Now, you don't have to think too deep and too long to come up with the poster children of complaining and arguing in the Bible. It's the children of Israel in the wilderness, right? We know God gave them to us as an example of that. And though they continued to be disciplined and chastised and even punished for it, they continued in it. And where did it come from? The Bible tells us it came from hearts of unbelief. And that unbelief manifested itself in complaining and arguing, and it charged up their passion for idols or false gods. That's the Coles notes of that. Now, Paul said the Christian life, essentially, verse 14, he's saying is a no whining zone. No whining. The Christian life is a no whining. It starts with learning how to not whine against God. And not whining in the work of God. Not whining in the ministry that God has called you to. Not whining in the ministry and then disguising the whine as a prayer request. You know, if we could read this in the Greek text, what we would see is we would see all things underlined and highlighted. It's emphasized in the Greek text. Did you know that? And the purpose of that is to remind us that this command has no categories. All means all. In other words, Glenn doesn't get to pick and choose in life what he thinks is worthy of complaining and arguing with God about. It's just really black and white. Generally speaking, my whining against God will spill over in whining against God's people. It did with the children of Israel. It does today. I work out my own salvation this way in a non-complaining and non-argumentative spirit. Can I just say Romans 8:28, it's a favorite verse of a lot of ours. You know what? That is not an easy verse. Just think it through. The next time you just kind of throw it out as like a two aspirins and call me in the morning kind of thing. Because listen, if all things work together for good, then I can do all things without complaining and arguing against God and God's people. I can. Well, what's the goal then in all of that? Verse 15, that you might become blameless and harmless, children of God, meaning children in the way we think of children, responding to the Father in a very obedient way, without fault in the midst of a crooked and perverse generation among whom you shine as lights in the world. Blameless means without stain. It means living in a way that doesn't invite accusation. That's what blameless means. Harmless, different. Harmless means without defect. It means pure inside and out. And it happens to be the same word that Jesus used when he said, be wise as serpents and harmless or innocent as doves. Do you know how Spurgeon interpreted that word harmless? He interpreted that word harmless as hornless. Who not only would do no harm, but are incapable of doing harm because of their nature. Interesting. Like sheep. You know, not only they won't devour, but they can't devour. It's contrary to their nature to like eat each other up. I've never heard of anyone ever raising attack sheep. It's hard to bring that out in them. Snarling sheep. You know what? Sheep in a flock, it's not their nature to bite, but sometimes sheep in the flock of God do. Just snap. The anger boils over. And they're prickly like a porcupine. And they come whining to the pastor. Pastor, nobody wants to bond with me. I have no friends. This is the most unfriendly place in the world. Maybe, possibly, just thinking, could have something to do with your biting, snapping reflex. Just maybe. Oh, Pastor, just think about it. Think about it. He says, in the midst of a crooked generation. In other words, what's he saying? He's saying, be different than your environment and your culture. Be different than it. Don't blame it. Don't use it as an excuse to reattach your horns back on. Understand, this is the contrast. This is Paul is saying to them, this is going to look very, very different. That's the point. Then here's this great line. Among whom you shine as lights in the world. That word lights there isn't like a candle. It's a luminary. It's talking about stars. It's talking about heavenly bodies that light up the dark sky. See, the Philippian believers were in a dark place. It was getting darker, more crooked, more perverse, and the pressure was mounting. And Paul said, the darker it gets, the more you've got to shine. Not just when I'm with you, but when I'm away. You got to really, really shine now. Verse 16 says, holding fast the word of life so that I may rejoice in the day of Christ, have not run in vain or labored in vain. Holding fast. It's translated two ways. Hold fast, hold strong, and hold as in hold the line. I think both are worthy of our attention. Hold forth is proclaiming. Both ideas are valid, and maybe Paul had both ideas in mind. What we hold fast to, we also have to give it out. God's word of life to people. Saying, well, I don't get what you're saying. Think of it if you're a lifeguard and you've got a life preserver with a rope. You never, ever let go of the rope, but sometimes you got to throw the life preserver out. But you hold on to that rope and you pull them out. You hold fast. But sometimes you got to hold forth. Sometimes you got to throw it out and bring it back in to rescue and love. Paul said, I want to rejoice when I see the Lord. He's talking about meeting the Lord. He's talking about the return of the Lord. He's talking about the judgment seat of Christ. So that when I see you before him, I want to be able to say, you know, it was worth it all. I ran, I worked hard, but it wasn't in vain. And what he's saying to them at the end, he says, you know what? I may be disconnected because of prison and because of geography and distance, but you know what? This is how we can stay connected eternally. We can walk together in this, and we can shine our lights together in this. That's as far as we're going to go. But while I still have your attention, I just wrap it up just real quick. I believe with all my heart that we are living in days and times and in a place of history more than ever where the Holy Spirit is exhorting us to hold fast the word of life. Not because we're better than anybody else, but because it is what? The word of life. That's why. It's the word of life. You know, after Jesus preached one of those negative church growth sermons that he'd preach every once in a while, the Blessed Subtraction sermon series, John says many of his disciples walked away. He says they went back and they walked with him no more. It says that Jesus turned to the 12 and he says, is that going to be you too? You 12? Are you going to do it too? Are you going to follow the crowd? Are you going to just like take off that way? Is that what you're going to do? And Peter, he said, Lord, to whom else shall we go? You alone have the words of life. Hold fast. Hold forth the word of life. Because it's the word of life. I'm not done. Because Paul wasn't done. There's a way we have to do it. With the mind of Christ. In humility. Not complaining. Not arguing. But abiding in Christ so close that his life is being poured through the vine to the branches. As he helps us to will and to do of his good pleasure. Building a team. Walking in love. Absorbing wrong. Being soft and tender before him in fear and trembling before the Lord.
0: And that brings us to the end of today's study on Stay in the Word with Pastor Glenn Nudd. We hope your time with us in Philippians chapter 2 has encouraged you in your walk with the Lord. If something resonated and you'd like to hear it again or share it with a friend or a family member, you can find it for free online at stayintheword.ca. 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
3: 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This is Steve. Our ears are a testament to our Creator. Hearing sounds is not so simple and involves a process of air vibrations being converted to mechanical energy and then chemical energy and eventually electrical energy. When a sound is made, it's captured by our ear and travels down our ear canal, vibrating our eardrums. The cool part is that these converted vibrations from the eardrums are too weak to be transferred to the next stage of the process, which is through water, well, mostly water. Luckily, God also included a signal amplification system via three small bones in our ear that boosts the signal, and may I add, the transfer is nearly 100% energy efficient, into the fluid which is in a structure called the cochlea. A piston-like bone then causes waves to travel through the water in the cochlea, causing the attached cochlear duct to bounce up and down. This bouncing action causes another organ in the cochlear duct, called the corduroy, to convert this up and down motion into electrical signals. But how does this happen? I know this already sounds complicated because it is, but I think this gives more glory to God, our Creator. There are four rows of hair cells that wiggle due to this up and down motion. This wiggling action opens a molecular trap door, allowing ions to pass through, which generate electrical signals, which are sent to the brain to be processed and then interpreted. This whole process is so amazingly intricate, but the results are equally incredible. The ear is so sensitive to pressure change that it detects an altitude change of 1/30,000th of an inch. That's the equivalent of noticing the elevation gain when you're standing on a single sheet of paper. To learn more about the ear, I recommend the Hearing Ear series by Dr. David Menton. Let me end with this. Is it any wonder that the Bible declares that, quote, the hearing ear, the seeing eye, the Lord has made them both? To learn more, contact me at creation@calvarychapel.ca.
0: Well, that's all for today's Stay in the Word with Pastor Glenn Nudd. Thanks so much for joining us today. 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And we'd love to hear from you. If you have a moment, you can send us a quick note and let us know that you're listening. 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And remember, three morning services are currently being held at Rocky Mountain Calvary Chapel, 8 o'clock, 9:45, and 11:45 a.m., if you're currently looking for a home church for yourself, that is. And lastly, please come again tomorrow as we continue in Philippians chapter 2 and discover why Paul held up Timothy as a model servant in ministry. There's a lot that we can learn from Timothy's example. That's next time. For now, here's Pastor Glenn with a final blessing.
1: May the Lord bless you and keep you. 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In Jesus' name, amen.

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11: The hottest hell is reserved for the people who knew the most. That is why, beloved, it is such a fearful thing to be an apostate. It is such a fearful thing to know the truth and constantly turn your back on it. You would be better off eternally if you never knew than to know and turn your back.
1: Welcome to Grace to You, the Bible teaching ministry of John MacArthur. I'm your host, Phil Johnson. Dr. James Montgomery Boyce said this about God's judgment. He said, "With God, we deal not with the imperfection of human justice, but with the perfection of divine justice. We deal with the one to whom not only actions, but also thoughts and intentions are visible. Sensing this truth, we therefore resist God's justice and deny its reality in every way we can." Well, that pretty well describes the world today. People give no thought to being judged by their Creator. But as John MacArthur will show you today, we are all without excuse before a holy, just God. And John unpacks what that means and how you can escape the judgment that is coming. As John continues his study, simply titled, Without Excuse. And with today's lesson, here's John.
11: Let's look at the Word of God together in Romans chapter 2. We want to continue our examination of the principles of judgment as they appear in the first 16 verses of this chapter. It says in verse 12, "Those who sinned without law shall perish, and their punishment will be a perishing, a damnation. For they have sinned against God. But it will be a lesser judgment than group two."

humility. Jesus said in Matthew 11, how much greater will be the punishment of Chorazin and Bethsaida and Capernaum, because in those places Jesus walked and lived and did his miracles. It'll be more tolerable for Sodom and Gomorrah and for Tyre and Sidon in the day of judgment than it will be for those cities. Why? Because they knew so much more. And the greater perishing will belong to them. They'll be judged by the law. That refers to final judgment. They'll be judged in accord with full knowledge of God's law. So God is very fair. He's very fair. The hottest hell is reserved for the people who knew the most. That is why, beloved, it is such a fearful thing to be an apostate. It is such a fearful thing to know the truth and constantly turn your back on it. You would be better off eternally if you never knew than to know and turn your back. But God is fair, and he will judge those without law as without law, and those with law as with law. Now, immediately at this point, Paul knows the Jew is going to ask a question. He's going to say this. Now, wait a minute, Paul. We who have been the guardians of the law, we who have been the agents by which God has revealed the law, we who have written it and rewritten it and preserved it, we should have the higher honor, not the greater condemnation. We who have possessed the law should be protected from God's wrath. And some people today would join and say, yeah, I've been going to church all my life. I've been trying to be religious. I bought a Bible. I'm trying to be religious. I mean, how can we be condemned? We've been the religious ones. We've preserved the law. Some are going to say, I've taught in seminary. I've taught in seminary all my career. I've prepared men to go out and serve in churches. Of course, seminaries that don't believe the Bible, churches that don't either. But we've been religious. We've been connected to Christianity. I mean, it's us. I mean, you know us, the religious folks. Paul replies in verse 13, For not the hearers of the law are just before God, but the what? The doers of the law shall be justified. Now, the word for hearers is not the usual word. It is not the normal word akouo, which is the normal word to hear, but it is akroates, and it's used specifically of pupils who hear because they're constantly in the educational process. Vincent, I think, is a good translation of it. Those whose business is hearing. And that is exactly what the Jews did in the synagogues, didn't they? They heard and heard and heard and heard. It was read to them week after week after week after week after week. It was explained to them, and they were literally professional hearers. But it is not to the ones who make it their business to do the hearing, it is to the ones who make it their business to do the doing that justification comes. It is not performance, beloved. It is possession. That's why James warns us, you see, in the same way. James says, but be ye doers of the word and not what? Hearers only, because if you are, you are deceiving your own selves. What a deceit. God's law doesn't protect hearers from judgment. No, the more they hear, the deeper the judgment. I know some people are going to come to the judgment and they're going to say, God, do you have a record of how many hours I listened to MacArthur? That ought to be good for something. And my wife, wherever she is, tapes. I listened to those things all the time she played them. I mean, isn't that good for something? I mean, she even played Christian music and then she bought Bible tapes. And some guy read the Bible all the time. And I used to have to sit in the

0: kitchen while they had a Bible study in my living room. Some of you fathers might have to say that about your children. Say, well, I mean, I heard it all. I was there. I did everything I could to make them comfortable. I didn't throw the tapes out. I didn't kick my wife out. I went to church. Isn't that good for something? Yeah, greater condemnation. See, God's law does not protect. The more you know God's law, the more it intensifies the consequence, unless it is obeyed. And here's a terrible frustration because you can't obey it in your own strength. And so he literally backs them into a corner, you see. I mean, you're constantly hearing, but you don't do it. And so there is a judicial verdict against you. But the one who does, verse 13, the doer of the law shall be justified, not the hearer. So God requires perfect obedience. God requires a manifestation of righteousness, but no one can do that. Thus, the law is meant to drive us to a point of desperation where we turn to God for the power to do what we otherwise couldn't do. So the question the Jew might ask is answered. Doesn't do you a bit of good to have it unless you do it. It just intensifies your guilt. Because only the one who does it is justified. And that's a judicial verdict there. Are you ready for the second question? Here it comes. Now, this is the question asked by the Gentile or the pagan or the one who didn't have the law. He's going to say, Now, wait a minute. We never had the law. And if we never had the law, how in the world can we be condemned for not obeying it? Fair question? The Jew says this, we are exempt because of special favor. God says no. The Gentile says we are exempt because of ignorance. Is that right? What about that pagan? What about that heathen who never saw the law of God, never read the scripture, never heard the gospel? Can you condemn somebody for not obeying the written word? I mean, after all, in Romans 4:15, it says, where no law is, there is no transgression. And in Romans 5:13, it says, for until the law, sin was in the world, but sin is not imputed when there is no law. And in Romans 7:7, what shall we say then? Is the law sin? God forbid. Nay, I had not known sin but by the law. So if there is no transgression when there's no law, and there's no knowledge of sin when there's no law, how can we be responsible when we don't have the written law? And a lot of people ask that question. Does God hold people responsible who have never heard the written law of God? Let's find out the answer. Verse 14, for when the heathen, or pagan, Gentiles, ethne, who have not the law, that is the written law now, keep that in mind, the written law, they don't have that. When they do by nature the things contained in the law, these having not the law are a law unto themselves, who show the work of the law written in their hearts, their conscience also bearing witness, and their thoughts the meanwhile accusing or else excusing one another. Now, what is he saying? He's saying simply this. You do not have to have the written law to be responsible. For you have a law within you, manifest in your behavior, manifest in your conscience, and manifest in your thinking patterns. There are four great reasons why the heathen are lost. Here they come. Reason number one, Creation. Creation. Go back to chapter 1, and we'll pick up a thought from verse 18. The wrath of God is revealed from heaven against all ungodliness and all unrighteousness of men. Now you see, it is not just the religious men, it is not just the people with the law of God, it is all men, all men, all men. The wrath of God is revealed against all of the ungodliness and all of the unrighteousness of all men, whether they had the written law or not. Why? Because they hold the truth. How do they hold the truth? Verse 19, that which may be known about God is manifest in them. How is it manifest in them? Well, God has shown it unto them. Well, how did he show it unto them? For the invisible things of him from the what? Creation of the world are clearly seen, so that they are without excuse. So from chapter 1, we learn the first reason why the heathen are lost. Creation. They can look around them and know there's a God. They can look around them and perceive that he is supernatural and that he is more powerful than any being that they know of in their dimension. And so they are responsible because they hold that knowledge. But now as we come to chapter 2, we find the three remaining reasons why the heathen are lost and why we have to send missionaries to reach them. Verse 14, and the word is conduct. First, they're lost because of creation. Secondly, because of conduct. For when the heathen, who have not the law, do by nature or do naturally the things contained in the law, these, though they don't have the law, become a law unto themselves. In other words, they don't have an outside law, but they have an internal law that makes them a law unto themselves, and it is manifest in their conduct. Now, when the heathen do by nature the things contained in the law, indicates that it does occur when they do it. And it is a common occurrence. Pagans naturally do things that are written in God's law. Did you know that? Without ever reading God's law. Their conduct, listen to this now. Their conduct proves they know what is right and wrong. Their conduct proves that there is available within them, residing in them, the law of God. Sometimes pagans pay their debts. Is that in the law of God? Yes. They honor their parents. There are many people who do not know Jesus Christ, do not know God, never read the Bible, who love their wives. There are many wives who so love their husbands. There are many people who have never heard the gospel of Jesus Christ who care for their children, and there are many children who care for their parents. There are many of them who believe it's wrong to kill. There are many people who've never known Jesus Christ or the message of Christ or the Bible or the meaning of the gospel who would feed the hungry, who would help a man who was sick or a woman who was sick. Pagans will tell the truth sometimes. They will even seek to do justice. They will struggle for equity. You see, all of these things reveal an internal human code of ethics that is the law unto themselves. We see it in our human system of justice. We see it in our humanitarianism. And the humanitarianism and the justice around the world, even in very obscure and isolated peoples. Sometimes it's warped, but in any society you ever see, you will find some of those heathen exercising things which they do naturally that are in direct line with God's law. And they therefore show that that law is in them. The Stoics said that in the universe there were certain laws operative which a man broke at his own peril. And the Stoics, who were utterly pagan philosophers, said they are the laws of health, the laws of morality, and the laws governing life and living. And the Stoics called all of these laws thusis, which means nature. They said men are to live kata thusin. They are to live according to what is natural. The Stoics actually said that these laws were natural to man. You see, man can recognize that there is a right, that there is a code of ethics. The very fact that man has a guilty conscience is because he violates the very code of ethics that's in him. There's a sense of right and wrong. And when men naturally do something that lines up with the law of God, and they do it all the time, they show that the law of God is written in them. The unregenerate world, you see, does do relative human good. They do not do good in terms of spiritual righteousness. They do not do good in terms of good that is based on the right motive, because nothing is truly good unless it is done for the glory of God, right? But they do good in a relative human sense. And when they do that, they show the law of God at work, though unwritten, at work in their heart. They will do good in the right manner if not for the right motive. I think about Cyrus in the Old Testament, who did good. He let God's people go. I think about Darius. I think about Artaxerxes. And they are even commended. Ezra chapter 7 commends Artaxerxes. Pagans who did good on behalf of God's people. What about the city clerk in Ephesus? A pagan who quieted the rioters. What about Romans of high standing in Acts 23 who protected Paul? And even the barbarians who showed unusual kindness to Paul in building a fire in Acts 28 to worm him. Yeah, man is totally depraved in the sense that he cannot do anything that is righteously good or that is good toward God, or that is good as revealing God, but he can do a man kind of good. But every time he does that, he proves that there is a law within him that points to that as good. Are the heathen lost? Yes. Can they claim ignorance? No. First, because of creation, it is around them, and they can perceive within their own minds God in that creation. And secondly, because of their conduct, they prove that there's a law within them. Now, this may shock you. Basically, if you look at it simply from the standpoint of general human good, most people are outside the prisons, right? It's the few that are inside. What does this mean? This does not mean that man is basically good. He is depraved. But there is in him a sense of rightness that keeps him from being as bad as he possibly could be. And that is the law of God within him. Now, extending the thought, let's look at a third reason why the heathen are lost, and that is conscience. And this is part of that same concept in verse 14, but it's in verse 15. They not only reveal the work of the law within them by their conduct when they do naturally the things that are in it, but they also reveal the law of God written in their hearts when their conscience functions in bearing testimony. And stop there for a minute. And we all know what conscience is. The word simply means co-knowledge. And I guess we could say that it means co-knowledge with oneself. The etymology of the word basically comes, whether it's in Greek or Latin or English, from the same root. The idea is to know along with. And conscience is sort of that thing in you that knows along with you what's right. It refers to a person's inner sense of right and wrong, the moral consciousness that pronounces judgment on thoughts and attitudes and speech and deeds. You know, I remember reading about a tribe in Africa that had a very interesting process to determine who was guilty of something. When there was some stealing that had gone on in the tribe, they would line all of the men up, because stealing was normally done by men. And they would go along, and they would ask them if they did it. And they would say yes or no. And then they would, after having said it, ask them to stick their tongue out. At which time they took a hot knife and placed it on the tongue. If there was saliva on the tongue, the knife would be removed without a problem. If there was no saliva on the tongue, the knife would stick and burn its way through their tongue. And they could always tell who the liar was because he had no saliva. What makes your saliva dry up when you do something wrong? There's a conscience in you. There's a thought process in you that knows right and knows wrong and deals with you when you violate it. It's like when you cheat and you live in this constant state of fear of being found out. That's conscience. Conscience responds to the internal norm. And I would say in the Christian, of course, conscience is tremendously intensified because you not only have that basic law within you, but you have also the law of Christ from His Word added to the normal in natural law, and the compounding of that even excites the conscience more to respond. And Paul listened to his conscience. Several times he said, "My conscience bears witness," didn't he? In other words, he was saying, "My conscience agrees with me that I'm doing right, that my heart is pure." The Bible also suggests that your conscience can become scarred. And scar tissue has no feeling. That's why Paul in Romans tells us, do not violate your conscience. Don't violate your conscience. In other words, he's talking about Christian liberty, and he says if somebody tells you it's okay to do that, but your conscience says don't do that, then don't do it, even though it is okay, because if you get in the habit of violating your conscience, you're gonna scar something that you desperately need to protect you.
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